0: Hey, everybody. I'm Melissa Murray. Jacob is on a well-deserved vacation. It's August 22nd, and you're watching Connect. With 73 days to go before the midterm elections, the Trump administration is ramping up its efforts to undermine confidence in those elections. But as hard as the president tries, it's not really working all that well, not in the courts and not in the court of public opinion. According to Democracy Docket, the DOJ has attempted and failed 23 times to obtain unredacted voter rolls from the states. Both of Trump's executive orders to overhaul election rules have also failed in the courts. This has been a bracing reality check on his own power. So what will the president try next? Apparently, the new plan is to send election monitors to polling sites on Election Day. Take a listen.
1: In and out since the 1957, the United States Department of Justice Civil Rights Division has sent monitors to election hotspots, polling places, to increase voter confidence, to troubleshoot problems. And we are doing that now. We just did it in the primary. We're going to do it to the tune of approximately 1,000 election monitors in the November election. And this is just something that DOJ does.
0: The DOJ says it will dispatch approximately 1,000 election monitors to the polls in November. Harmeet Dhillon, you just heard her, the Assistant Attorney General for Civil Rights, is correct that the DOJ has in the past sent monitors to election sites. But generally, those monitors have always been deployed to protect minority and disabled voters from discrimination in voting. They haven't been used to monitor voting fraud because, according to countless studies, surveys, and investigations, voter fraud is incredibly rare in American elections. What this is, perhaps, it's just another example of President Trump trying to sow doubt in our electoral system, to try and intimidate us, to make us question the democratic process. But a new report out this week shows that it's not working. You might remember last month when the president gave a huge primetime speech focusing on our elections, more specifically on the 2020 election, which he lost. That's right. 6 years after the fact, the president continues to flog unfounded claims of widespread voter fraud and foreign interference at the state and federal levels. Take a listen.
2: Our elections were left vulnerable to being rigged and stolen, and the trust of the American people was lost.
0: Well, the American people aren't buying what he's selling. A recent YouGov poll and a survey of 568 political science experts showed that since the president gave that speech, there has been no measurable change in public confidence in the expected integrity of vote counting in the upcoming midterm elections. That's according to Brightline Watch, a group of political scientists that monitors American democratic practices. In other words, Americans don't believe the president when he spews unfounded nonsense about voter fraud. The co-director of Brightline Watch told MS Now, quote, "One measure of success would be a big change in public opinion. We didn't observe that." But just because it's not working doesn't mean that the president will stop trying. And state and local officials are raising the alarm. This week, state election officials met with the Trump administration for a rare election security meeting. And according to VoteBeat, tensions at that meeting reached a fever pitch. The call included the administration's Cybersecurity and Infrastructure Security Agency, also known as CISA. Historically, CISA has been a reliable resource for helping states secure their elections against cyber attacks and foreign interference. But in his second term, President Trump has scaled back support for states by cutting CISA's funding. According to VoteBeat, on the call, state leaders said CISA, quote, offered no concrete support for the 2026 election, which is less than 90 days away. Arizona's Secretary of State, Adrian Fontes, a Democrat, reportedly could not contain his frustration, not only with CISA, but also with the man behind all of this, President Trump. Fontes told CISA, quote, "Your boss came out there and said, we are going to criminalize the work you do. Why should we trust you?" CISA did not respond to VoteBeat's request for comment about that call. But Adrian Fontes, the person who issued that warning, and Arizona's Secretary of State, is here and joins me now. He is running for re-election in November. Secretary Fontes, thanks so much for being here this morning. The president has vowed to prosecute state officials like yourself if the DOJ finds evidence of voter fraud in the upcoming elections. Are you and your fellow election officials across the country worried about this new threat?
3: No, we're not worried about the new threat. We get DOJ monitors out in places like Arizona and so many other prior pre-clearance areas. Election monitors are going to actually, we welcome them because what they're going to see is very well-run elections across the entire United States of America. And if they're monitoring for the benefit of voters, great. If they're monitoring so they can figure out better ways to help us do our jobs, great. But if they're monitoring so they can dig up some little scrapes of non-existent evidence so they can fake up some kinds of allegations in the future, that's the problem. And unfortunately, they've put themselves in the posture of being adversaries against election administrators instead of partners with election administrators to do things better for voters. And so that's where the real problem is, particularly with this Department of Justice.
0: Well, so this Department of Justice also seems to be very focused on intervening and with more federal control over elections. As you know, the Constitution vests the authority to conduct elections with the states, not the federal government. But the president is arguing that greater federal oversight is necessary to ensure election integrity. Do you think that consolidating control of elections in one body, the federal government, or just the idea of more federal intervention, is that going to make our elections more secure or maybe even less secure?
3: Well, it's been argued by security professionals across the United States of America that one of our greatest strengths is that elections are run in most cases at the most local level. You've got municipalities, townships, counties who are actually the folks doing the work. Here in Arizona, for example, we're a bottom-up state. All 15 of our counties get rules issued by the Secretary of State, which is me. And they execute the rules. They're the ones that purchase the equipment after we've certified it. They're the ones who actually have contact with the voters. They're the ones who input all of the data into our voter registration systems. We actually don't touch that data. It belongs to them. We're just kind of the keepers of the database, if you will. And that's a strength because you'd have to go through and understand a whole different panoply of different levels of governance, different ways of executing elections, in order to really upset the apple cart. And that's why we have such good confidence in our elections. Yeah, so to really answer the question, there's no need for federal interference. We need federal assistance and federal support. But this chipping away of confidence on the part of this Department of Justice and Department of Homeland Security is just, it's inappropriate and it's unhelpful, as one of my colleagues had said.
0: Well, other people have also pointed out that this is unhelpful. So Kristen Clark, who is now part of the NAACP's general counsel and used to be the former assistant attorney general for civil rights at the Department of Justice, shared this perspective with our friends on The Weeknight. Take a listen.
4: This election monitoring effort is something that we should all be skeptical about, and I think something that officials should resist. If the Justice Department, this Justice Department comes knocking at your door, tell them you're not needed, that you'll focus on the issues they claim that they're concerned about. They are there for no good purpose but to cause mischief.
0: So you heard her. You've also heard the president say that he will prosecute those election officials where there is evidence of voting fraud. Do you feel like, given those conflicting perspectives, that you actually do have the opportunity and option to resist here?
3: Well, resistance comes in a lot of different forms. And listen, let's just remember, right after the civil rights movement, the Department of Justice, who was a friend to voters and a friend of the democratic process, did get resisted by folks who were trying to keep voters from voting. So there's this natural back and forth and this pull and tug between locals and the federal government. And I think that tension is healthy, but it illustrates the prior point. This is a system that is run well by states. It is our constitutional duty. And this interference is really problematic. And in some places, fine, if they want to resist, that's fine. It's still a free country. They can do what they want in their own states. We're going to welcome them. We don't have anything to hide. We don't have any issues. But for the typical stuff that happens here and there, you know, the church lady forgets to bring the keys early enough to open up the polling site on time, or power gets shut off for some reason because of a construction crew down the block. These are the things we deal with all the time in election administration. The problem is that bucket of typical issues is now getting more full, and it's getting full of this Department of Justice crap that they kept throwing at us for no reason whatsoever. Like, we need partners, not adversaries. I keep trying to tell this to the government, the federal government, and they keep listening to the one guy who can't get over the fact that he lost one race. For God's sakes, I was on the exact same ballot running that exact same election. I lost my own race, too, but I didn't moan and whine about it. You know, you take your losses like a man. Well, a lot of us do. Some of us don't. And you move on. I mean, that's what we should do in this country. That's what the fair fight is all about.
0: So last week at the Hutchins Forum in Martha's Vineyard, I heard Mark Elias, who, as you know, is doing amazing work in trying to secure elections around the country. He noted that for him, the greatest threat to the upcoming elections was not sort of the big intervention, troops rolling into cities or troops at polling sites, but ordinary things like the threat of bombs at different polling sites, which required those polling sites to be shut down for long periods of time, suppressing the vote in those areas, or even road closures at areas near polling sites, which will prevent voters from getting to the polls in time to cast their ballot. Are you worried about those kind of quotidian threats to the election and just getting voters in a situation where they can't actually get their vote out in a timely fashion?
3: Yeah, thanks for the adjective. I'm going to have to look up later. But the bottom line is this. Like in Arizona in 2024, as an example, we had 15 different bomb threats on election day across the entire state. But we didn't have any significant closures of polling places, 120-minute delay in a very rural county. But other than that, it was not an issue. It didn't even make headlines. Why? Because we were prepared, like elections officials are always prepared. Listen, we run elections through a civil war, through the Spanish flu and COVID-19, through fires and floods and earthquakes. In fact, after the Lahaina fire, elections officials went out and found voters so that they could get their ballots cast. We, elections officials at the state, the county, municipal level, we are the representatives of the grit that has made this country survive all of the challenges that it has survived. We are the example of working for each other as fellow citizens, because it's citizens who run these elections. Veterans, retired teachers, those poll workers checking IDs in Arizona, those folks back at the warehouse making sure that the stuff moves at lightning speed so we can get it done. We are the folks who this administration are throwing under the bus. We Americans are being divided against each other by an administration that is led by one guy who can't get over it. We are going to stick together. We are going to have a great election, come hell or high water, because that's what Americans do.
0: All right. Arizona Secretary of State Adrian Fontes on the front line. Thank you so much for joining us this morning.
3: Thanks for having me.
0: A quick update for you on one of President Trump's pet projects. The Supreme Court has allowed the president to continue construction of his ballroom for now. Chief Justice John Roberts temporarily lifted a lower court's order that would have stopped the construction of the ballroom. This all stems from a legal back and forth between the administration and the National Trust for Historic Preservation, which has argued that the president must first get approval from Congress in order to renovate the East Wing. The Supreme Court's decision is only provisional, giving the justices more time to consider next steps when they return from their summer recess. But it does allow the president to continue with this renovation project until that time. Coming up next on Connect, we are going to dig into more Supreme Court news, specifically an upcoming case that challenges bans on the weapon that in the last 10 years has been most used in the most high casualty mass shootings.

0: for Democrats, but as an advocate for the facts.
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2: The Supreme Court is currently in its annual recess, but looking ahead to its next term, which starts on the first Monday in October, the court will hear a major consolidated gun rights case that challenges laws that ban AR-15s and semi-automatic rifles. These are the weapons that are frequently used in mass shooting events. According to a 2026 Every Town for Gun Safety report, an assault weapon and a high-capacity magazine were involved in all 10 of the highest casualty mass shootings since 2016. Right now, there is no nationwide federal ban on assault weapons, but 11 states and the District of Columbia have laws in place that prohibit the purchase and possession of assault weapons. Illinois and Connecticut are among those jurisdictions, and indeed, it is the constitutionality of the laws in those two states that now sits before the court. Viramontes versus Cook County is a challenge to an Illinois law that prohibits AR-15s and similar semi-automatic rifles. Last year, an appeals court upheld the ban on that Illinois law. But a group of Cook County gun owners and gun rights groups asked the Supreme Court to take up this case, writing in their petition for certiorari that the appeals court decision was, quote, based on an interpretation of the Second Amendment that flagrantly distorts this court's precedent and makes a mockery of the amendment's text, history, and purposes. The Supreme Court decided in June to take up this case and to consolidate it with a similar one, Grant versus Higgins. That case is a challenge to Connecticut's ban on AR-15s, a 2013 law that was passed in the wake of the Sandy Hook school shooting in Newtown, Connecticut. 20 children and 6 adult staff members were murdered in that school by a shooter who used an AR-15 rifle. At the core of these consolidated cases is a singular question, whether the Second Amendment protects ownership of AR-15s and other similar rifles. Federal courts have repeatedly upheld state bans on these weapons. But the conservative supermajority of this current Supreme Court has in recent years ruled in favor of expanding gun rights. Notably, in 2022, the court struck down a New York concealed carry permitting regime. This year's case brings the hot-button issue of regulating semi-automatic weapons back into the national spotlight and before this court. And it all happens at a time when the United States has experienced at least 309 mass shootings in 2026 alone. That's according to the Gun Violence Archive. After a quick break, we are going to discuss the potential consequences of this case with constitutional lawyer and law professor Leah Lippman and Mark Barden, the co-founder of Sandy Hook Promise. That's up next.

0: For more on the upcoming Supreme Court case on gun rights and gun safety, I'm now joined by Leah Lipman, law professor at the University of Michigan. She is also one of my co-hosts on the Strict Scrutiny podcast. She is also the best-selling author of Lawless, How the Supreme Court Runs on Conservative Grievance, Fringe Theories, and Bad Vibes. Also with us is Mark Barden, co-founder of Sandy Hook Promise, a nonprofit dedicated to preventing gun violence. Mark started Sandy Hook Promise after his son Daniel was killed in the Sandy Hook Elementary School shooting. Mark, you know all too well the kind of devastation that assault weapons can cause. What do our viewers need to understand about the possible impact on communities across the country if the Supreme Court overturns these state bans on assault rifles?
1: Well, thank you for having me on, Melissa. You know, as you have pointed out already, folks who are intending on harming or killing a lot of people in a short amount of time choose the platform that was designed to do just that in a battlefield situation. So we've seen, and I know personally, the devastation that the semi-automatic rifle platform can wreak on a school or a community, large group of people. It happens over and over again. It is the weapon of choice for somebody who wants to carry something like that out. And, you know, I think we should be clear about the fact that there seems to be a distorted narrative that, you know, gun safety regulations, policies, and laws are also prohibiting folks' rights to own firearms, and they're not. Gun safety laws and policies can coexist with folks' right to own a firearm.
0: Right, Leah, this consolidated set of cases has really captured the attention of many Second Amendment enthusiasts. The Second Amendment, as you know, involves the right to keep and bear arms. What do we know from the court and their most recent rulings about how the justices are likely to respond to this challenge to bans on semi-automatic weapons?
2: Unfortunately, the Supreme Court, or at least the Republican appointees, has shown they have a ton of zeal for basically cannibalizing and eliminating common sense gun control regulation, because they've adopted an interpretation of the Second Amendment that maintains firearms that didn't exist at the time the Second Amendment was ratified. Those are still constitutionally protected. And yet, governments have to show that the regulation of those firearms

0: A common theme that continues to emerge is there are always warning signs. And each warning sign represents an opportunity for folks who are trained in how to recognize those warning signs to tell a trusted adult and get somebody to the help that they need before it becomes a tragedy. And this is a common theme. And we can speak with legislators on both sides of the aisle. You just said it. It's in the name of that bill, the Bipartisan Safer Communities Act. It does all those things in a bipartisan way because we can, we should, we need to all come together and agree that regardless of your background or your, you know, political persuasion, we all agree that we want to protect our kids and we want to make our communities safer. The conversation shouldn't stop at what happens in the courts or in Congress. But I have wonderful relationships with legislators on both sides of the aisle in the federal government and several states across the country who agree that there are solutions that are available to us right now that can help us protect our children. Children should not be going to school wondering if they're going to be shot. Teachers should not have to be fearing. Parents should not have to be fearing if their kids are going to be shot. We know that it's preventable. We have tools already at our disposal to protect our kids, and we should be all working together across the aisle and across every other persuasion to do that, to protect our children.
1: Right, Leah, Mark has just alluded to the realpolitik of this. We have children who are learning how to deal with active shooter drills. Mass shootings are a fact of life here in the United States. Last term, the Supreme Court also took up a case. This was about a federal regulation on ghost guns. And although at oral argument, it seemed that some of the justices were ready to invalidate that regulation, ultimately, the court upheld it. And one of the things we noted on our podcast, Strict Scrutiny, was that in the intervening time between oral argument and the decision coming out, Luigi Mangione gunned down a healthcare CEO on the streets of Manhattan, and he used a ghost gun. That was one of the guns at issue in those regulations that ultimately were upheld. And it seemed like that real fact, that realpolitik, might have colored the justices' deliberations. Do you think that the reality that Mark has alluded to, the fact that school shootings and the use of AR-15s is so prevalent, will also shape the court's decision-making here?
2: I certainly hope so. And I think it's very important for organizations like Sandy Hook Promise and the others that are involved in this fight to continue to make the case to the public about the importance of eliminating such dangerous weapons from the hands of would-be mass shooters. But as a legal matter, the Republican appointees on the Supreme Court have unfortunately said that when they are analyzing the constitutionality of these laws, evidence, empirical findings, those don't matter. What matters is the justices' take on history. The ghost gun case that you alluded to was actually the Supreme Court's interpretation of a federal law. That is, the court did not weigh in on the constitutionality of the federal law and federal regulation. So I very much hope that all of this evidence and the horrific casualties that have resulted from mass shootings carried out with automatic, semi-automatic rifles move the justices, and those facts should stay in the public narrative. But I am concerned that as a legal matter, the Republican appointees have basically said, we don't care about the empirics, the evidence, or the facts. What we care about is our, frankly, odd take on history.
1: Well, can we talk about that for a minute, Leah? I mean, the conservative justices who have voted to strike down these laws in the name of the Second Amendment all claim to be originalists, that they are just doing what the framers of the Second Amendment would have wanted. But as you mentioned earlier, semi-automatic weapons are a very modern day problem. James Madison did not go around toting an AR-15. How will the court square the reality of this very modern problem with the language of the Constitution and the context in which it was written?
2: They unfortunately don't really try to square that. As we've suggested, they adopt protections for firearms that didn't exist at the time of the founding, at the same time that they demand that the government show, well, there were regulations that were quite similar to modern gun control measures. But they have been, frankly, pretty selective in how they have applied this historical test, because in some cases, including the one from last term, as well as the New York case you mentioned, they have required the government to come close to showing there was a historical twin for a gun control measure. That is, you have to show that an enacted law or regulation looks quite similar to the one being challenged. But then in another case, they suggested rough analogs, kind of parallels, those will do. And so it seems like the kind of historical analysis that the justices use depend on their underlying intuitions about their sympathy for the gun control measure. That's not exactly law-like, but it might give us some hope that they could be moved

0: by the evidence and the public campaigns that show the dangerousness of these firearms, that maybe that would persuade the justices to adopt a more lenient historical analysis.
1: All right. Mark Barden, co-founder of Sandy Hook Promise, and Leah Lipman, professor of law at the University of Michigan, and my co-host on the Strict Scrutiny podcast. Thanks so much for getting us up to date on this pressing case at the Supreme Court. Coming up, whose baby is it? That is the question that is being asked in a rising number of legal cases involving surrogates and the intended parents of the pregnancies that those surrogates carry. We are going to dig into one of those stories that is now getting massive attention. That's after the break.

0: Listeners, I am old enough to remember when the Baby M case made national headlines and prompted a huge conversation about surrogacy. Well, guess what? Commercial surrogacy is back in the news, this time setting off a fierce debate over a single question. Whose baby is it? I'm going to focus on a story out of Texas involving a cardiac nurse from Alaska named McKenna West. Last year, a California couple entered into a surrogacy contract with West. West became pregnant, and according to her, at 20 weeks, a routine ultrasound uncovered a serious fetal heart defect. She says at this point, the California couple for whom she was serving as a surrogate pushed her to terminate the pregnancy. The couple's lawyers flatly deny that allegation. They say that West agreed in advance to terminate the pregnancy if testing revealed any fetal abnormalities. Instead, West refused an abortion. She flew to Texas, a state where she does not live, and she gave birth there on August 12th. Under Texas law, the woman who gives birth in Texas is recognized as the legal mother of that child. Now, here's where it gets interesting. Live Action, an anti-abortion group, says that it paid for West to fly from Alaska to Texas. The group also says that it helped West to retain lawyers through the Alliance Defending Freedom. And if that name sounds familiar, it's because it's the same organization that helped to argue Dobbs, the case that ended the federal right to abortion. The Alliance Defending Freedom is also involved in challenges to the FDA's approval of mifepristone, one of the drugs in the two-drug medication abortion protocol. West says that when she first learned of the fetal heart defect, she booked an appointment in Seattle to terminate the pregnancy. But she changed her mind. And it was then, through a friend, that she was contacted with Live Action. Once West landed in Texas, Attorney General Ken Paxton, who also happens to be the Republican nominee for the U.S. Senate, decided to get involved. Paxton wanted to ensure that the fetus could receive life-saving medical treatment despite that severe heart defect. Paxton intervened in a Dallas court one day before West gave birth, and he obtained an emergency order for two local hospitals to provide the baby with life-sustaining medical care after birth. Lee Budner, who is the attorney for the intended parents, accused the attorney general's office of turning a family tragedy into what he called political theater. Then, the day after West gave birth, the Trump administration decided to join in. HHS, through its Office for Civil Rights, sent its own letter to the same two Dallas hospitals, warning the hospitals that medical care cannot be withheld because of a patient's disability, and also advising the hospitals that it was monitoring West's case. That is a federal civil rights agency intervening in a private surrogacy contract dispute. This is unusual, to say the least. The baby has received the first of three necessary heart surgeries and is recovering. Now, West is asking a Texas court to name her the child's legal mother. Meanwhile, the intended parents, Nasheen Gilkar and Omar Ahmed of California, say that a California court has already named them the parents. Who the legal parents are matters because legal parents are the ones authorized to make medical decisions for a child. Notably, on August 11th, the same day that Paxton obtained his order, the Dallas court ruled that the intended parents, not West, are the ones who are authorized to make medical decisions on behalf of the infant. But that order is temporary, and both sides will be back in court this Tuesday. Experts in this area say that all of this is about more than a custody dispute. Rachel Ribouchet, a law professor who specializes in reproductive rights, points out that it's unusual for an attorney general to get involved in a surrogacy dispute. She says, quote, "I think this is being teed up for something much larger." Reproductive rights law scholar Mary Ziegler says that the case aligns with an anti-surrogacy campaign that has recently been taken up by some conservatives, one whose central claim is that an unborn fetus should have the same rights and legal protections as a person. Speaking to the 19th, Ziegler said that targeting surrogacy is the next natural step for abortion opponents who have failed to meaningfully restrict IVF, which is broadly popular. The Heritage Foundation, the conservative think tank behind Project 2025, has published papers arguing that surrogacy should be outlawed. Indeed, the politics that have now engulfed cases like this one are obscuring the bigger, longstanding questions that have been at the heart of commercial surrogacy. Questions like, at what point does a woman's authority over her own pregnant body end and the rights of the intended parents begin? And who gets to decide what happens to a fetus if something goes wrong? None of these questions are new. In fact, they are decades old, and there's still no legal consensus on how to resolve them. In most cases, there's no clear villain and there's no clear hero. There's a surrogate and a set of intended parents, both of whom believe they're doing something good. And between them is this vast, unsettled legal gray area. Joining me now to discuss all of this is Brian Esher, a New York surrogacy lawyer and a reproductive rights and law attorney. Brian, most surrogacy arrangements never wind up in a courtroom. Generally, how do these disputes normally play out, especially when the parties are in different states? And what makes this particular case such an outlier?
1: Well, so thank you so much for having me this morning. It is true. Most surrogacy arrangements do not end up in a courtroom, or at least not in a courtroom in a disputed posture. Most surrogates and intended parents, they go through a process of matching. They either connect independently or with the assistance of an agency. They undergo a series of screenings with both reproductive endocrinologists, so doctors, as well as mental health professionals, to make sure that the surrogate's a good candidate for this, that it's not going to subject her to undue risk. And the mental health professionals help the parties have conversations about these difficult questions. Then they proceed to drafting an agreement where all of these understandings are documented. Then they go to the embryo transfer. And then, hopefully, knock wood, 9 months later, a baby is born. And at some point in time, the parties go to court to establish legal parentage. We try to do that pre-birth so that rights are established at the time of birth, so that hospitals know who they're looking to for guidance about medical decisions. But you're right that even when there are disputes, most of those are handled out of court through mediation or through discussions with the attorneys. Sometimes, again, the mental health professionals get involved, but almost never do these end up in court in a disputed way.
0: So not only is the court largely absent from this, other than recognizing the rights of the intended parents, this is really a space where there's not a lot of public regulation. It's all pretty much hashed out through private ordering contracting between the surrogate and the intended parents. Is that right?
1: I think that's largely right, that most of this is contract, that there are a number of professional organizations. I'm a member of the American Academy of Adoption and ART Attorneys. Mm-hmm. We publish ethical guidelines rules about how to approach these arrangements. Mm-hmm. ASRM, the American Society of Reproductive Medicine, also has ethical guidelines, as well as there's an association of surrogacy matching programs called SEEDS that does a similar thing. And so there is a robust system of private regulation, as well as many states have relatively comprehensive laws. New York is one of them.
0: Can I ask a question about that, Brian? So some states have comprehensive laws, and I know you were very involved in helping to pass New York's law, the Child Parent Security Act. But Texas is a state without these kinds of surrogacy protections. And this is where McKenna West went to from Alaska. Why was Texas her destination? I mean, this is a state that doesn't have a lot to say about surrogacy. It does have a lot to say about what pregnant women can do with their bodies. Is that part of the calculus here?
1: Yeah, I I'm not licensed in Texas. I do think Texas has a surrogacy statute. It's an older one and may not have a lot of the best practices that have developed in recent years that are incorporated in like the New York statute and a number of other more recent statutes. Mm-hmm. But yeah, I think Texas was the destination for two reasons. One, because of its draconian reproductive rights laws, including the bounty hunter law, right? Which we don't talk about as much anymore as we used to, but
0: the abortion bounty hunter law.
1: Correct. Yeah. The one about help assisting in the facilitation of obtaining an abortion, as well as the political aspect. In the intro, you referenced the Attorney General Ken Paxton and his Senate run. He has a lot of interest in getting involved in this and raising his profile.
0: So is this all part of a larger conservative effort to perhaps change the legal status of surrogacy? Maybe this isn't about just resolving this dispute between these two parties, but a bigger fight about moving surrogacy in the direction that abortion has moved?
1: It certainly looks that way, doesn't it? I don't have a crystal ball. I don't attend ADF meetings where they plan legal strategy, but it certainly seems of a piece with, as you referenced, the Mifepristone legislation, litigation and Dobbs and things like that, as well as a larger discussion about birth rates in the United States, who can and should be parents, how governments facilitate or discourage certain groups of people, whether those are single individuals, same-sex couples, even people who choose to wait to start their families. And all of those are groups of people who often take advantage of gestational surrogacy arrangements.
0: All right. This is an issue that is not going to be going away soon. Brian Esser, thank you so much for joining us. We will be right back.

0: 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I'm Tommy Vitor, host of Pod Save America and Pod Save the World. On this week's show, MAGA World is in full meltdown over Donald Trump's Natalie scandal. In Texas, James Tallarico trolls his Senate opponent Ken Paxton in one of the funniest ads of the year.
1: This is Ken Paxton stealing someone's $1,000 pen.
0: A new report takes a closer look at Pete Hegseth's wife and the alarming role that she's playing inside the Pentagon. And finally, Lindsey Graham's sister may not know much, but she still wants a U.S. Senate seat. You're watching Crooked on MS Now. Welcome to Pod Save America. I'm Jon Favreau.
2: I'm Dan Pfeiffer.
0: Let's talk about the midterms, where Democratic primary results continue to drive the take economy, which is obviously what matters most here. Here's Politico. This is about Tuesday's primary results. Hashtag resistance Democrats are flopping in primaries. Here's Axios. The rise of DSA is killing off resistance 1.0 Democrats. And most definitively from The Atlantic, quote, the resistance is over. Those headlines refer in part to Tuesday night's result in Florida, where State Representative Angie Nixon, a relatively unknown DSA candidate, won a massive upset against Alexander Vindman in the U.S. Senate Democratic primary. You might remember Vindman as the former Trump national security aide from the first administration, who became a national figure as a key witness during Trump's 2019 impeachment hearings. That's the first impeachment. Extra points if you can remember what that was about. Vindman was widely expected to win, refused to even debate Nixon, and outraised her by $15 million. She raised less than $1 million total for a Senate race in Florida and won the primary. Nixon now advances to the general election, where she'll face Senator Ashley Moody, who took Marco Rubio's seat when he was selected as Secretary of State. You wrote a great message box about this result, encouraging other Democrats to learn from Nixon's unexpected win. Tell us about it. How'd she win? How'd she pull it off? What should other Dems take away?
2: Sure. Nixon, as you mentioned, is someone who she's a liberal. She joined the DSA during the campaign. But the typical coalition, both historically and in this cycle, for DSA or very progressive members has been young voters, white college educated liberals. And a failure to make inroads with black voters and more working class voters. Nixon won here because she ran up huge numbers among black voters in Florida. And she won the counties that have the largest segment of black voters. She won by 30 points. Now, she is from Jacksonville and Duval County, which is a huge slice of black voters. But she also did very well in the I-4 corridor, which is Tampa and Orlando. She did well in Miami-Dade. Were also a lot of black voters. And even more importantly and notable, she did really well in what's called the Black Belt in Northern Florida, which is the rural areas with large black communities. Mm. She just cleaned up in those counties. She took this really impressive number with black voters and then combined it with younger voters, more progressive voters, more college educated voters to give herself a 13 point win in this primary. This, when you wonder why these progressive candidates fail in particularly presidential primaries, you know, Bernie Sanders, Howard Dean, Gary Hart, Bill Bradley, it's because they can do the half of the coalition with young and white voters, which can get them through in the old calendar, Iowa and New Hampshire. And then you get to South Carolina in the South, all these black voters. And the only candidate who's been able to put the coalition together that allowed you to win is Obama, because he had college educated white liberals, young voters, and black voters at a really high percentage. And so, like, as they think about like how a very progressive Democrat could win the Democratic nomination, it is going to look a lot more like what Angie Nixon did in Florida than Abdul Sayed did in Michigan or AOC does in New York or anything like that.
0: It also reminded me of, I mean, in Florida in 2018, that is basically how Andrew Gillum, running against DeSantis, came so close to winning that state. He didn't win it, but he was a more progressive candidate, did really, really well with black voters, college-educated voters, younger voters, and that was enough to, what was it, like 18,000 votes or something?
2: Yeah, it's but it's how he beat Gwen Graham in the...
0: Right, in the primary.
2: In the primary.
0: It does seem like Nixon will have quite a bit of an uphill climb, we should say. Yes. To win the general election, they, you know, some of the forecasters moved it from, one of them moved it from, I think, likely Republican to safe Republican.
2: Yep.
0: And just because I think that now I will say I've seen her now do a couple of interviews post race, and I've like watched her. She's very good, very good. Yeah. And if you did not like, if they did not report that she was DSA, you would never guess that she was DSA.
2: She is a work true. This is a lot of sometimes the DSA candidates, not all of them, but some of them have sort of the. I don't, this is not a fair thing, but this was used to describe Francesca Hong with the faculty lounge problem, right? Where how they talk about things. And that's not actually a fair characterization of Francesca Hong's life, who worked herself up as a restaurant owner and a chef. But Angie Nixon is working class. She is a longtime champion of working class, but she's an organizer, a community organizer. And so she communicates like a community organizer, not like some sort of academic who's just sort of studying these problems. She's someone who is deeply embedded in trying to actually solve the problems that working class families are dealing with.
0: Well, and also she was very, I mean, so I think Willie Geist asked her, so do you support abolishing prisons? She's like, no, I don't support abolishing prisons. I support getting rid of for-profit prisons that are being like run horribly and costing us a lot of money and stuff. But like, it was just, she had all the answers. It was very good.
2: The challenge here is if there is one state in the country where the DSA label is a problem, in particular, it's Florida, because that so much of the Latino vote in that state has roots in Cuba and Venezuela, and the socialism attacks hit much harder there. It's one of the things that has moved Florida to the right in recent years.
0: And again, it's a gigantic state, so it's super expensive, and it's not the kind of state where you can say, all right, well, you know, look beyond the label and actually come meet me, you know, because it's too big for that. So that's why it's going to be tough. Anyway, so Vindman wasn't the only quote unquote resistance figure to lose this cycle. Dan Goldman, lead majority counsel during Trump's 2019 impeachment, Representative Diana DeGette, a 2021 House impeachment manager, both lost their primaries to left-wing challengers. Harry Dunn, Capitol Police officer on January 6th, lost his bid for a House seat in Maryland. George Conway, Trump critic, co-founder of the Lincoln Project, Bulwark, came in fifth with just 6% of the vote in the Democratic primary to replace Jerry Nadler. So this has spawned a lot of resistance's overtakes. What do you think about those takes? Do these losses suggest a real trend to you, or is the take machine trying a bit too hard here?
2: I mean, the take machine by definition is always trying a bit too hard.
0: Fair.
2: But there is something real here, and it's actually should not be that surprising. The Trump era began 11 years ago when he started running.
0: Yeah.
2: He won election a decade ago. It's been a very long time. And that decade actually feels longer than an actual 10 years because of the pandemic. Like here we are. We are struggling to remember, and people who covered it every day, what happened in Trump's impeachment in 2019, because it really feels like 100 years ago.
0: Ukraine, perfect call. Zelensky was involved, but it was before the war.
2: Yes, but we didn't even know Zelensky like we know him now. He wasn't even our hero. He was just a guy, just a comedian who got a job. And so like that, if that's all old and feels like in the past. I think that what has changed is that, and this is a good thing for Democrats, is we do not identify ourselves entirely as in opposition to Trump. And so standing up and fighting Trump is necessary in a Democratic primary politically, but it's insufficient. You have to be fighting for something bigger than that. You have to define yourself as someone who's actually fighting to solve these big problems that I think people over the last year or so have realized are more than just Trump. Like it's a rigged economy. It's people can't get healthcare, and Trump has contributed to that, and he's certainly not helping it. But if you're simply focused on Trump, that's a problem. The other thing that I think defined a lot of these resistance 1.0 characters is they are institutionalists by nature, right? We were going to bring him down through Robert Mueller. We're going to bring him down through impeachment. And that stuff, I think, feels dated here and doesn't have this hit in the same way it did before. So those folks are sometimes naturally out of touch with what's going on. But then when you look at each of these individual races, it really wasn't about them being resistance figures. Dan Goldman went down because of a huge dispute over Israel. George Conway was a Republican with relatively low name ID running against a really stacked field of local elected officials like Michael Lesher and Alex Boris.
0: That was my problem with this is I just don't think any of the dots connect. Like, yes, what they have in common is they all are, you could call them all resistance figures, but every single race was different for different reasons.
2: Yes, I think what's notable is how in each of the races, Trump was really wasn't that big a deal. Like, he wasn't the dominant figure in the conversation, which wasn't good for the people who became famous for standing up to Trump.
0: Well, it's, and it's also not just how long we've been doing this, which is a long time.
2: Is a long time.
0: But yes. It's what is coming next, which is like, we are almost at the end of the Trump era.
2: Yeah, you can see the light.
0: Right. And so if you're, I mean, and this is going to be especially true in the 2028 primaries, but like all of those Democratic candidates that are going to run for president, why would they talk that much about Trump? They'll probably talk about how they're going to fix the damage that Trump has done. But like there, it's sort of like, I mean, we dealt with this in the campaign in 2007, 2008. It's very similar, where there was a lot of Bush bashing, obviously. But at some point in that primary, I remember Obama was like, the real question is, like, we know that George Bush isn't coming back as president. And the question is, what's next? Like, what's next for the country, and where are we going to go, and what's going to happen? And like, that's where all these Democratic candidates are going to have to pivot very soon after the midterms.
2: And then we won the nomination and we ran approximately $80 million of ads with a video of John McCain getting into a golf cart with George W. Bush.
0: Well, that'll be, and that will be the campaign against J.D. Vance.
2: Yes. Yes, there will be.
0: Or if Marco Rubio somehow makes it out, or anyone, if anyone is the nominee connected to the Trump administration, yes.
2: They're going to be in a lot of ads, yes.
0: Then that 6 months or 7 months or whatever the campaign, that will all be about Donald Trump. And then, but in terms of a primary and what you're going to do for the country, it's beyond Trump at that point. So I think that's something to keep in mind for people. All right. Jennifer Hegseth, wife of Pete Hegseth, gets a big story in the New York Times today on Thursday, where she's described as her husband's most influential advisor and de facto producer, apparently attending highly sensitive meetings, traveling with her husband to, quote, keep him out of trouble, and conducting job interviews at the Pentagon. What'd you make of that story, Dan? It seemed a bit odd to me.
2: It's not your normal relationship. But then I tried to think, imagine you or I were Secretary of Defense or something like it.
0: Okay.
2: And I know my wife and I know your wife. And so I kind of imagine that in both those cases, they would be our closest advisors.
0: Yes. Although I would ask, Emily would be like, I don't have time for your boring shit.
2: No, she would. She'd be producing you.
0: She would really.
2: I don't know. I would.
0: She would get into the production part of it for sure.
2: I don't think she would be interviewing your press secretaries.
0: She would not care about the meeting with the Ukrainian officials with the intel.
2: But she. But and they would be deeply involved, both Hallie and Emily, in both cases.
0: That's true. And clearly, they'd have to be on the road with us to keep us out of trouble, because we've done a lot of traveling together
2: over the years, and yeah. We're pretty boring. It's fine. Oh no. One drink and then in bed by 9:30 so we can read the news.
0: Could stand to get in a little more trouble. Coming up, MAGA world is in chaos over Trump's Natalie scandal. More Pod Save America next.

0: 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Senator John Ossoff has sparked a complete MAGA meltdown after claiming all Donald Trump wants to do is travel with his 35-year-old aide, Natalie Harp. 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
1: The fallout from the most vile, despicable, misogynistic words ever spoken from the mouth of an elected official. I'm talking, of course, about John Ossoff's baseless allegation that the president likes to, quote, travel with Natalie. Mm-hmm. That's it. That's mm-hmm. Those are the three words that we're talking about here. Here's a representative sample of the MAGA crash out from White House Press Secretary hopeful Scott Jennings.
2: He's willing to do it in a scripted rally, but he's not willing to defend it after the fact. It's despicable.
3: Ashley? I mean, all this sort of fake outrage just really infuriates me.
2: It's not fake,
3: me.
2: I can assure you.
3: It is. I mean, especially
2: fake.
3: When the president.
2: You don't put words in my mouth. It's not fake.
4: She let
3: you're putting words in
2: Ossoff's
3: mouth.
2: She said I have fake outrage. I am really.
4: Hold on a second. Hold on, Ashley, please speak. Scott, please listen to what she has to say. We all respected when you had the platform.
1: Thought we were going to get your hand out of my fucking face again.
5: These shows are, the format is so rote. It's like, dickhead says dickhead thing. Someone attacks him for it. Host scolds them for being civil on set.
1: Dickhead talks over everyone else to make sure that he's not he's not forced to actually respond in a way that's not just his angry talking points.
5: Listen, I can't grow a goatee, and that's on me. That's a cross I have to bear. But I wouldn't if it looked like that. I'd shave it anyway.
1: I mean, he's definitely trying out for the job with this.
5: Yeah,
1: for the White House press secretary.
5: Oh, you think?
1: Job. Although
5: he has been floated.
1: I got to say, you need to be a bit more unflappable than Scott Jennings. Scott Jennings is too emotional.
5: He flaps.
1: He's too emotional to be White House press secretary. Carolyn Leavitt, you can say a lot about her, liar, all kinds of stuff. But like, she doesn't, she's kind of unflappable.
5: Oh, no. Her countenance was, I just took a beta blocker and a Xanax, right? Nothing's getting through here.
1: Like, Scott is a pussy.
5: Yeah, he's a whiny little bitch.
1: Whiny pussy.
5: The idea, the civility police are out in force on this. It is so stupid. Listen, obviously, John Ossoff did something pretty savvy here, which is he kicked up a conversation about Donald Trump's weird relationship with this 35-year-old woman who his own staff refer to as the human printer. And she is so important to Donald Trump that she went on the secret plane while, much like Hamas, he used the rest of his staff as human shields on the decoy. So the New York Times posted some of Natalie's letters to Trump. Can I do a dramatic reading
1: please,
5: for you?
1: Please, please.
5: I also am sorry if I was an embarrassment walking the course in Scotland. Apparently, there's video of her chasing behind his golf course.
1: Yes, she wasn't fast enough.
5: In Scotland. I want things to always be right between us. I also know I've been distracted all week, forgetting to eat throughout the days and even forgetting to sleep and only catching a couple hours at a time. The letter concluded, with all my heart, Natalie.
1: Who among us has not written the line to our boss? I want things to always be right between us.
5: My dearest Robert Gibbs, I'm so sorry that I forgot to eat and forgot to sleep. Like, that is a very unhealthy relationship. If you're apologizing for forgetting to sleep and eat because your boss presumably is working you too hard.
1: With all my heart, Natalie. Here's the thing. The Secret Service raised alarms about the letters that she was leaving Donald Trump. So, John Ossoff saying he wants to travel with Natalie and build his ballroom. Again, that is all John Ossoff said. And then everyone else jumped right to the implication that, like, you know, they're fucking or whatever or it's something. And it's like, I think John Ossoff went sort of easy on the whole thing, because the idea that she's sending him these letters about how she always wants things to be right between them, and she cares about him more than anything, and
5: Trump's line was like, she's the only one who loves me as much as my family.
1: Yes.
5: Everyone else will cash out and be gone, and she will be there. Again, this is not a healthy boss-staffer relationship. This is like a 35-year-old woman with no relevant experience in government who just literally chases after his golf cart, prints out positive news about him, apparently surfaced the video of the Obamas as apes.
1: Yes.
5: And helped him share that one. So nothing about this is normal, and it's like perfectly – it's a perfectly appropriate to raise questions about this.
1: Yes. Scott Jennings later in that clip was like, how would John Ossoff like it if – you know, someone started saying that one of his young staffers, one of his young female staffers, blah, blah, blah, and started implying all this stuff. I'm like, well, if one of John Ossoff's young female staffers, was caught writing letters to him that say, you are all that matters to me and I always want everything to be right between us, and it alarmed his security. Yeah, I think it would be very fair for Republicans to say something about that.
5: And again, remember, like, we don't need to go through the, hit list of all the times Donald Trump has been a horrible, cynical person. But one that came to mind to me today was, remember when Nancy Pelosi's husband, Paul Pelosi, was attacked and bashed on the head with a hammer? Trump was out there suggesting and spreading the conspiracy that this was staged or that it was his lover, right? I mean, like, he's the worst person in the world. Fuck all these, like, there's clearly this coordinated effort. Like, so the White House apparently has these Discord communities or other, like, group chats where they send their little kind of outside forces and minions talking points to push back on whatever, defend, you know, Trump in some, against some attack. They lit up that group chat around this one, which suggests to me that this is something that really bothered Trump personally.
1: My focus on this, it has little to do with it was like a brilliant ploy by John Ossoff. Like, I think it's fine he did it. It got attention, whatever. I'm like more incensed by the reaction from the right on this because it's like the hysteria and it's like, you know, Scott's trying to say it's not fake. Either it's fake and you're all bullshit or it's not fake and you have no fucking idea what has happened over the last 10 years or you're not really listening to what John Ossoff said or you're reading into something even more than he tried to imply. Like, what do you...
5: Yeah, I mean, look, what Andrew Gillum's line was, a hit dog hollers. It's like, to me, the reaction suggests that maybe there is fire where there was smoke. I think it's great that they're overreacting like this. I think it's great that Stephen Chung and the White House rapid response account is basically sharing these John Ossoff remarks. Like, they're doing Ossoff's work for him. They're getting this message out there in a way that doesn't often happen. And you and I were laughing about how there's this sort of like narrative out there in the media, the political media, that's like, oh, John Ossoff has mastered the clipping economy and communications. And it's like, in a sense, yes, he's doing a very effective job of taking his stump speech, putting a couple of kind of newsworthy lines in there, making it gets clipped and shared on social media. Back in the Obama days, we called that a topper on a speech. It was a thing you did every event.
1: I guess it shows how far, like, the party has fallen. And that, like, it's a pretty standard thing.
5: Communications 101.
1: Right. Like, here's my nut graph that I'm going to hope that people quote. And I'm going to get the message in there, but I'm going to get something in there that gets it some attention so that the message gets it attention. And then people will talk about it. Like, that's how politics has worked.
5: You know the word news? 75% of that is new. So you say something new about something relevant and interesting every day, and then the media will cover that.
1: Well,
5: that's
1: what
5: Ossoff is very
1: effectively
5: doing. I saw
1: people being like, well, you know, it just distracted from the rest of his message. It's like,
5: no, it didn't.
1: No,
5: it
1: didn't. It got the message attention. If it wasn't there, no one would have covered that message.
5: Yes, our friend and former colleague David Axelrod sort of like, you know, did a bit of civility police hand-wringing about the tweet. It's like, Ax, I'm sorry, you're just so wrong here.
1: Yeah.
5: Like, you might not like the suggestion that Ossoff did not make, that frankly I made, right, that like he might be hinting at some sort of affair or something with Natalie Harp. But it is just unequivocally true that by including the line about traveling with Natalie, Ossoff got these comments 100 times more attention than they would have otherwise.
1: Well, yeah, I thought it was strange that Axe came down on that side because I thought that the way Ossoff did it was so much subtler than some resistance libs would do. Like, look, I think when Gavin Newsom was on a tear last year and his account was, and they were like, I thought they went way harsher.
5: Gavin was out there being like, we're selling Trump knee pads. Right. Like, whoa. What is that about?
1: Right. Yeah, exactly. Like, there was a cringe resistancy way to do this that Ossoff did not do. I actually think that he did it in a nice kind of subtle way that everyone kind of got, you know, he raised the question and he got it attention, but it wasn't, the overreaction is crazy.
5: Yeah. It was not like subtle, but it was subtle enough that I think it was entirely appropriate. And by the way, you know, in Trump adjusted terms, give me a break.
1: I know. Well, there's one person who's actually making sense on this. And this person always is making sense on issues like this, on controversies like this. Let's listen to straight shooter Jesse Waters.
6: To suggest that Trump surrounds himself with attractive women. Yeah. I think he's done that his whole life. I don't think he's very upset about the comment. Am I fazed by this comment? No. Has Trump said so much worse, so much more sleazy things against other people? Yes. Have I defended those things? Absolutely. So I'm not going to pretend I'm all hot and bothered about it. And the president doesn't even care. He's like, what? Who? Oh, Pee Wee Herman? Next. Story was over.
1: I mean,
5: shout out Jesse.
1: Maybe he should be the next White House press secretary.
5: He'd be better than Scott Jennings. I've seen Jesse Waters make that kind of comment a few times, that he just sort of like doesn't want to get into the civility policing on the left or the right. It's one of the things he's consistent about, because I think at the end of the day, he just kind of wants to be kind of you know, a frat humor, you know, shit talking, you know, like have fun with like his commentary.
1: He also wants everyone to know that like he's in on the game, right? Like he's like, I get that this is all bullshit that what we're doing here.
5: Yes,
1: and I'm just
5: yes.
1: like having fun. Now, whether it was intended or not, Jesse Waters had the best sort of press advice, communications advice about this, which also Donald Trump's instinct was the same as Jesse's, which was when Trump was asked about it in the Oval, he went off on the ballroom and something else, and he didn't show that he was mad at all. Jesse wasn't mad at all. If everyone on the right had just shrugged it off and been like, oh, Trump doesn't care, we don't care, no one would be talking about it.
5: Yeah. The one thing Jesse was wrong about is Trump didn't really shrug it off. He seemed a little rattled by it.
1: He was rattled, but he didn't
5: flip out, but then he flipped it on the reporter later.
1: Right.
5: And it just like, it seemed like it got in his head. I gotta say though, calling John Ossoff Pee Wee Herman.
1: So lame.
5: Pee Wee's Playhouse was on, Big Top Pee Wee was released in 1988.
1: Well, I mean.
5: How many people do you think know who the hell Pee Wee Herman is at this point?
1: You know, and Maggie Haberman has reported this and talked about this a lot, but like all of his references
5: so
1: are just
5: dated,
1: stuck
5: man.
1: In the 80s. That's it. He's still living in the 80s. He doesn't have any pop culture references beyond that.
5: Sorry, Pee Wee's Playhouse ran from 1986 to 1990. Yeah. Also, John Ossoff doesn't look like Pee Wee Herman. He's like a young, good-looking guy who is quite effective on the stump. So you can try. I think I might go back to the drawing board on the nickname, sir.
1: He's got Alfred E. Newman and Pee Wee Herman. Those are the two that he uses.
5: Yeah, Mad Magazine. That's what I'm saying. I was a subscriber.
1: Yep.
5: Loved it.
1: And watched Pee Wee Herman.
5: It's just not working. Coming up, Ken Paxton stole a pen and James Tallarico turned it into an ad. Could it help him win Texas? You're watching Crooked on MS Now.

0: generation standing in their way. And that is what we see happening to the left.
1: Eugene raised something about, and I was like, that's crazy, but I do understand that that is a real sentiment. President Obama often talks about this, that young people don't believe in the electoral power, the system anymore, that elections can make change. How do you reconcile that statement with also what you just said, is that they're ready for this radical movement? Because oftentimes we hear that, like, oh, these young people are infrequent voters, you can't count on young voters, yeah, blah, blah, blah. But in many of these midterm elections, and frankly, in election in 2024 and in elections since then, young voters, black voters especially, but I think young voters across the board have made the difference. Like, these kind of elections are won on the margins, and young voters matter for the margins.
0: Right, absolutely. Right. Listen, millennials and Gen Z now make up more than 50% of the American electorate, but less than 30% of them vote, right? We are no longer the margin.
2: So less than 30% of the 50% vote.
0: That's exactly right. Less than 30%. Yeah. In fact, in most Democratic primaries, less than 20%. I'll give you an example, and this is what I think is happening to the Democratic Party in many of these 2026 primaries. When you look at a place like New York, where the left was able to mount a challenge against long-standing incumbent Democrats. In Mamdani's race, 12% of young people in New York had consistently voted in primaries until Mamdani ran, and 33% participated. He didn't double it. He almost tripled the turnout of young people in that primary. And then they came back during this last primary against when the three members of Congress just fell. Yes.
2: Yeah.
0: And so what we are seeing is that for young people who feels like voting doesn't make the kind of changes that our parents made with the Civil Rights Act and the Voting Rights Act, that they are now being presented with an option that is offering a radical change, that is saying these entire systems can be remade and reformed. And that is what I think is mobilizing young people, not necessarily, you know, a radical progressive agenda of eliminating all of these institutions, but that we could remake them in our own images. Make this thing, you know, it's a FUBU government for us, by us.
1: I have one more question, Eugene, before we go to the issue. This realignment or the realignment versus withholding, and the fact that when voters are asked about if they are ready to, you know, support a candidate or support a party, and you get these numbers that, where people are like 8% undecided, 15%, I don't know, or folks who are saying, you know, I don't really like what the Democrats are saying, I don't like what the Republicans are saying either. That is not necessarily realignment, that withholding is in fact a political choice, and the story is about really why deep disapproval, for me, I guess the story is really why all this deep disapproval of Trump and what's happening in the world has not just automatically produced among this particular demographic folks that say, okay, I'm going to go out and support Democrats. And because some of these Black voters feel like the Democrats have also failed. So talk about that withholding is not necessarily realignment. And I think about Michigan. I think of all of these places where all these battleground states, Georgia, Texas, when it comes to this general election, there are a lot of voters that are still talking about maybe they're not ready to support someone yet. They are withholding. And I do think that that's a political choice.
0: Yeah, absolutely. I mean, it is an expression of power. You know, it comes back to the Democrats have to give these young people something to vote for and not just something to vote against. They don't believe that either party is going to make a material difference on their lives. And this is exactly why it doesn't matter which one is in office. And so I think that this is the campaign for the next 90 days. It's not to remind them how bad Republicans are, how bad MAGA is, because the unique thing that happened in the 4 years without Trump is that they got to experience their lives with Trump. They got to experience their lives without Trump, right? It was almost like electing an incumbent or like re-electing an incumbent. And so when I ask these questions, was your life better under Biden or under Trump? Or has Trump's policies helped you or hurt you? The plurality of young people, 30 to 40%, are still saying it's made no difference. Think about that. The last 2 years of Trump have made no material difference to their lives. Despite us having our hair on fire and watching every institution burn down, it's made no difference to their lives. In fact, many of them who supported Trump supported him because he promised to burn down these institutions. This is our opportunity not to put the Department of Education back and put Medicaid back and put consumer

0: for Financial Protection Bureau back and put USAID back. They don't want any of that shit back. This is our chance to build something better for us, by us.
1: How likely are you to vote in the 2026 midterm election? A zero means that you won't, you definitely won't vote. A 10 means you definitely will vote. Use any number between zero and 10. Okay, everybody is a 9 or a 10. Definitely going to vote in the next election. What are the top issues that you're concerned about these days?
2: Housing
3: price.

0: So, Terrence, we have talked about kind of what these voters don't want, right? That seems to be very clear. We have talked about how their feelings about the institutions and like what needs to change. But when you talk to them about the actual issues, what are the actual issues that these folks feel like, young folks feel like, are going to move them? What are the things, maybe some things that we don't pay a lot of attention to and don't, and are undercovered in our media, that they're saying this is either going to move me to vote or it is in my head as I'm voting, if I want to.
1: Yeah, for sure. You know, there is a level of pain and desperation amongst young people right now. This, you know, Gen Z is the first generation ever to believe that they won't do better than their parents did. The first generation in American history to not believe that they're going to do better than their parents did. That's a part of the American dream, is that we're making progress. We're moving forward. And these young people don't believe that we are moving forward. In fact, they don't believe they can ever afford to buy a house. They don't believe that they can ever afford to support a family, right? This is a level of destitute, of desperation. One thing that I think they point to is, who are they blaming for these problems? Who do they want to see? Because look, Democrats are going to basically have one power if they take either a chamber of Congress, and that is subpoena power, accountability power, right? Investigative power,
0: right?
1: That's all they can do. They can't pass nothing. They can't really negotiate with this White House. They can investigate and hold people accountable. And so when I start to ask young people, who do you want to see Democrats holding accountable? ICE is at the very top of that list. They want to take the mask off of ICE. And I think that that's a criminal justice conversation, right? We look at ICE
0: too
2: as an immigration
1: conversation, but I don't think young people are looking at ICE as an immigrant. They're looking at people with badges and guns abusing Americans, shooting Americans in the face. That's sparking that Black Lives Matter, you know, alarm bell of, wait a minute, we can't have police militarized in our communities and be able to do what they want to us with impunity.
3: He also seems to have an issue with color, because if his issue is, he wants to get rid of all these Mexicans who are rapists and murderers, and he's going after the worst of the worst. But you never see ICE rolling up on gang members and all that stuff. They're going to Home Depot and schools and courtrooms and picking up laborers every time they talk about rapists and murderers. And then they just go after brown people.
2: That was from the focus group of black men over 40. Mm-hmm. And I do think that speaks to the point you're saying. They're identifying it as a criminal justice issue. And I mean, in 2020, criminal justice reform was like one of the things that people talked about a lot. And then throughout the Biden administration, it was talked about, and it's like it's non-existent in the 2024 election. And we're not really talking about it right now.
1: Yeah. And look, the issues that I know would mobilize young people, not just because that's what the polling data says, but that's what the voting data has said over the last two cycles. Right. They were mobilized to combat racism. They were mobilized to combat police brutality in 2020. They were mobilized to fight for abortion rights in 2022. Well, criminal justice reform and abortion rights and racial justice, none of those are top five issues anymore. And that, I believe, is on Democrats. Sometimes winning the election is about defining what the election is about.
2: And as long what are the top five issues right now?
1: I have them right here. It's economy. Well, economy is the number one issue all the time. But here's the thing about economy. Economy means something different every time. Sometimes Right? Economy can mean jobs. Economy can mean stock market. It can mean foreclosures. It can mean COVID shutdown. Right now, economy means one thing: cost. That's it. That's it.
0: Yeah.
1: Economy means the shit is too expensive. That's the whole game.
0: Right.
1: But after economy, top issues include healthcare, immigration, democracy, crime, and abortion. Abortion, number seven, it's even lower amongst independent voters, right? As long as immigration is a higher priority than abortion, we are losing.
0: Say more about that.
1: Republicans have a 40-point advantage on immigration. We have to make the election about the issues that voters trust us on. They trust us on abortion. They don't trust us on crime, right? So to the extent that our issues, things like education and climate change and abortion, are at the bottom of this list, but things like crime, economy, and immigration are at the top of this list, then we are still fighting on their terms. Right.
0: Terrence, so if I'm a, if if I'm a candidate that just hired y'all, right, and you tell me what you just said, right? You went through that list and you said that we need to define, make those things move up the list. And my first thought is probably, well, that's chicken or egg. I'm supposed to be listening to the voters, right? If the voters say that, you know, abortion is number seven, then that means that it's number seven. And I should think about the six things that are above that list or whatever. Yeah. So how do Democrats turn the table on making those issues go up when they should also keep hearing from everybody that they need to listen to their voters?
2: And should they? I'm with you, Gene. And should they? Because every campaign has to make a decision. And if I were in a campaign and I got the presentation you just gave in the meeting, I would say, okay, well, do we have time to move abortion up, or should we just go in on cost because we know that's already number one?
1: So here's the challenge is that none of these campaigns are operating in a vacuum, right? They're going to be operating across hundreds of millions of dollars of other spending. And all of that spending, I would argue that the top three issues that will probably be spent on in this election cycle are economy, democracy, and Trump. Like, as a whole issue, Trump will be a huge fraction of what Democrats are talking about this cycle. Not that I think we should, but that is what is going to happen. They are going to make this election about Trump. And the problem with that is,
2: why shouldn't they make, now I got to ask, because people, everybody is saying, oh, make this a referendum on Trump because that is Democrats' strongest place. Why, though? Tell the people why the data and your experience says don't do that.
1: The problem with making the election about Trump is what I heard from a young man in a focus group, that I was broke before Trump and I've been broke during Trump. I'm going to be broke after Trump, right? They don't believe that Trump is the reason for their pain.
0: That's a failure of Democrats.
1: That's
0: because
1: right.
0: Donald Trump is literally actually making their lives harder when it comes to the economy by the decisions that he's making.
1: That's right.
0: Like, that's crazy. Like, it's actually like, I've heard this before from voters, but it is confusing to me that you are also picking it up quite a bit in your focus groups and your polling, that they don't blame Trump for it when actually, largely he is.
1: A lot of it is him. But so here's the thing, right? When your life sucks and you're doing everything you can to, you know, you're working twice as hard to get half as far, you got the degree and now you can't even get the job, but you're still paying for the loans. You need a reason for that pain. And I've often told the Democrats and the candidates that I work with, if you can't tell them why their life sucks, why would they trust you to unsuck their life? And policy is not why their life sucks, right? And so Donald Trump comes along and gives them all of these reasons for their pain, those immigrants and those poor people and those trans kids. That is why your life sucks. It's because of them, and I'm going to take care of that. What reason have we given? What reason have Democrats ever given for why my, you know, young black men can't seem to get their footing in this economy? I can tell you the reason they've been given for the past 10 years, Donald Trump. That's it. That is the only villain that Democrats have stood up to.
2: This is fascinating. It's so true. It's shaking me. The last thing, I feel like we cannot leave you. We can't leave this one till the next time. How is Gaza and Israel and AIPAC, how is that? Because we're seeing that play out in primaries, but how is that going to play out in a general election? What's the data and your focus group say about that? Or is it coming up at all?
0: Because you mentioned seven things and it was not in seven.
2: Mm-mm.
1: It was not in the seven. No, and it's not going to be in the 10 or even the 15. You know, it's true. Gaza is a top issue for less than 2% of Americans, right? Maybe 3% of Democrats may get as high as 3. That's not going to make it a top 5, 10, or even a top 15 issue for Democrats. That means that there are 14 issues that they care about more. But their topic.
4: It was experiencing technical difficulties. We apologize for the inconvenience. Your program will return in a few short moments. Please stand by. The station you're listening to is experiencing technical difficulties. We apologize for the inconvenience. Your program will return in a few short moments. Please stand by. The station you're listening to is experiencing technical difficulties. We apologize for the inconvenience. Your program will return in a few short moments. Please stand by. The station you're listening to is experiencing technical difficulties. We apologize for the inconvenience.
1: For the past 10 years, Donald Trump. That's it. Mm. That is the only villain that Democrats have stood up to.
2: This is fascinating. It's so true. It's shaking me. The last thing I feel like we cannot leave you. We can't leave this one to the next time. How is Gaza and Israel and AIPAC, how is that? Because we're seeing that play out in primaries. But how is that going to play out in a general election? What's the data and your focus group say about that? Or is it coming up at all?
5: Because you mentioned seven things and it was not in seven.
2: Mm-mm.
1: It was not in the seven. No, and it's not going to be in the 10 or even the 15. You know, it's true. Gaza is a top issue for less than 2% of Americans, right? Maybe 3% of Democrats may get as high as 3. That's not going to make it a top 5, 10, or even a top 15 issue for Democrats. That means that there are 14 issues that they care about more. But their top issues are, you know, around cost and corruption and this, you know, this kind of rigged system.
0: Yeah.
1: And what the left and progressives have successfully done is use the issue of Gaza and Palestine as an example of how the systems are rigged, of how special interests and money can influence our politics. And so while Gaza and Israel are not a top issue, it is indicative and it's defining the top issues. And I think the left has just figured out how to capitalize on that.
5: I mean, one thing that's so interesting, what I hear from folks is if I can't trust you on this issue that they feel is like a moral issue, that they feel is a very black and white issue, right? Little babies dying, bombing civilians, right? So if I can't trust you on this, how could I possibly trust you and your instincts on anything else?
1: That's right.
5: And that's where I think Israel and Gaza pops up, as opposed to like actual thing that, you know, a huge part of the electorate is going to go vote on.
1: Mm. That's right. Or stay home on.
5: Right.
1: To your point.
5: Right.
1: To your point about them having more than one option. To complete your statement, if I can't trust you on this because because special interests will make you close your eyes to injustice, right? And so when I'm looking at AIPAC as much as I'm looking at Israel and Gaza, and AIPAC has the same approval rating in the Democratic electorate as Donald Trump.
5: That is insane.
1: I can't wait to come back and keep talking to you all about more of these issues. I mean, I think that we're going to, as the spending starts, as you all know, after Labor Day, spending will start in earnest. Hundreds of millions of dollars will be spent on telling people what they should think of each of these issues. We're going to keep our finger on the pulse of these voters, especially these young voters, and how they are receiving some of this paid advertising. And I can't wait to come back on and talk to you all about it.
2: Oh, Terrence.
5: We will have to have you back.
2: We will have to have you back.
5: This is very stressful.
2: Oh, my gosh. Awesome. I have been many more questions here. Thank you so much for your time. We look forward to seeing you very soon, my friend.
1: Can't wait. I can't wait to come back and clock it.
2: Yeah.
5: Yeah.

0: Tonight, new evidence that even as President Trump hits the campaign trail for Republican candidates, his own advisors fear his unpopularity could turn catastrophic for the GOP. Plus, how Trump's second big election lie is already falling apart. And you won't want to miss tonight's meeting of the Belchie Band Book Club. We'll be opening the pages of the best-selling author Paul Tremblay's new genre-bending novel, Dead, but Dreaming of Electric Sheep. It is Friday, August the 21st, 74 days until the midterm elections, and the reality of Donald Trump's toxic policies is setting in for Republicans. As the Iran war drags on and the cost of living remains high, Trump has now not given his own party's candidates much to campaign on, except maybe this.
1: We're not going to let people laugh at us anymore. We're the smart country now, not the dumb country. We were a dumb, stupid country led by a very, very stupid person.
0: Now, some might disagree. Trump's job approval numbers have been deep underwater for many months, and they might not have hit rock bottom yet. Zatteo is reporting today that Trump's own advisors are now worrying that his approval numbers could sink to the high 20s if things don't turn around soon. And that'd be a big deal. Now, keep the math of this in mind. Of everyone eligible to vote in America, roughly a third vote for the Democratic candidate in a presidential election, and roughly a third vote for the Republican candidate, and roughly a third choose not to vote, which is the real problem we should be solving for. But generally speaking, general elections are won on the margins, with somewhere between a handful and maybe a couple of dozen of House seats, Senate seats, and electoral votes in the balance. Layer up on this all that for years there's been this general understanding that about a third of Americans, roughly 30 to 33%, are not just Republicans, but they're diehard Trump supporters who will stick with him no matter what. And the polling over the years has reflected that pretty consistently. While it's come awful close in both his presidential terms, Trump's approval rating has actually never dipped below 30% overall. There are subjects on which it's dipped below 30%, but not overall. The latest Reuters Ipsos poll, for instance, shows that Trump's approval has sunk to 33%. That's his all-time low in this particular poll, tied with an identical result from this particular poll in December of 2017. And of the people who say they approve of Trump's job, only 14% say they strongly approve. And that's nearly half of what it was at the start of his second term, when 26% said they strongly approved of him. But maybe the worst news for Republicans is that Trump has no plans to change course anytime soon on any of the issues about which Americans care the most. In an interview last night, Trump remained unapologetic about launching his war of choice against Iran. In fact, he said, quote, "I would have done it again 100 times. Meanwhile, gas prices have been climbing higher over the past week. Tonight, the average price of 1 gallon of regular gas across the United States is $4.11. That's up from $4.08 a week ago and $3.14 a year ago. And when it comes to affordability, cost of goods, cost of living, Trump's plan is to basically pretend like the problem doesn't exist. Here's what he had to say tonight on the campaign trail in South Carolina about the issue that voters have repeatedly said is the single most important issue to them.
1: I had my first press conference and they started screaming the word affordability. I said, I've only been here for one day. And they started screaming about front row Joes know this, about eggs. Egg prices were up 4 or 5 times higher than they were a year before. And I said, I just got here. I'm here one day. And as soon as we're finished with the Islamic Republic of Iran, as soon as we're finished, oil is going to be down at lower than it was even just a little while ago.
0: Now, even if the United States were to finish with Iran, let's say tonight, and there's no indication like anything like that is going to happen in the immediate future, it will actually still take weeks, if not months, for oil prices to recover and return to pre-war levels, in large part because nobody trusts America anymore. Joining me now is Abby Livingston, contributor at Puck News, and Hunter Walker, investigative reporter for Talking Points Memo. Welcome to both of you. Thank you for being with us. This 30% thing, it's a dam. It's his floor, right? There are people, when Donald Trump said, I can shoot somebody on Fifth Avenue, they're coming from that 30%, or at least the 14% who really like him. He could do it. But if it's true that he breaks below that level, it's important for matters beyond Trump, because we're 74 days away from a midterm election, and Republicans are begging him for something that they can use to win.
2: Oh, absolutely. And, you know, it's not just Trump advisors who are wondering if this can go below 30. I talked to a Democrat a couple weeks ago who said, I'm not convinced Trump has bottomed out.
0: Wow.
2: So what does that mean? It means that redistricting and the polarization that has protected many statewide Republican candidates may be insufficient to insulate them. And so I think we saw an example of that in the previous hour when Florida gubernatorial candidate David Jolly dared President Trump to come campaign in the capital of MAGA because he believes that that will help him politically. And,
0: yes.
2: And it's just, it's, I just, seeing Florida on the map is just not something yes. I anticipated this cycle.
0: Donald Trump is represented in Congress by a Democrat at his home in Florida. But this is interesting. It's fascinating. David Jolly actually has a good, he's got some chance there because he's a Republican who can speak Republican language to conservatives in Florida. But I asked David Jolly the other night about Angie Nixon. And I said, well, you were campaigning with her, and she's like a Democratic socialist, because David Jolly is all about the fact that I'm a capitalist and I'm not a socialist. He said, we were at the same events, in the same rooms, with the same people, being asked the same questions, and they were all about affordability.
3: Yeah, and I think a lot of the numbers are breaking the Democrats' way. You know, there's this, as you point out, new bottom for Trump in every poll that comes out. The Iran war polling numbers are
0: much lower. He polls much less than his overall popularity when it comes to the war.
3: Yeah, I mean, the war, two-thirds of the country are
0: yes.
3: dead set against
0: yes.
3: it. People are concerned about the cost of living. I mean, I found that comment that you just played about the price of eggs insane, because it's like, yes, that is what the issue of his reelection campaign was. And prices have only gone up since then. But I think the one thing that, you know, doesn't look great for Democrats is the infighting that they have. And as much as, you know, someone like David Jolly maybe can unite with Angie Nixon, we're seeing reports that there was sort of a screaming phone call between her and her state's party chair, Nikki Fried. And it seems like, you know, in this moment where Democrats have a huge opportunity, they're having a little trouble getting together, and they seem hell-bent, some of them, on litigating this fight between the center and the left.
0: So let's talk that through, because there are a few different examples. That's one of them, Florida, where, people voted for two different kinds of people on the same ballot. Mm-hmm. There's Texas, where I spoke to James Tallarico last night. He said he's, you know, that Jasmine Crockett's doing what she needs to do in Texas, but there are some arguments that perhaps they're not. We're seeing in Michigan what seems to be Haley Stevens campaigning for Abdul al-Sayed. But at some point, is this going to work? There are 74 days for Democrats to come together and say, we can continue this fight afterwards, but elections have to come first.
2: I would say it's even bigger than that, because there is infighting in the Democratic Party all over the place. Some of it is spurred by the redistricting, where Democrats came out on the losing end and there were competitive primaries in these states.
0: Right.
2: And I think this summer, Democrats have mimicked Republicans in 2010, where they seem to be expressing that it is more fun to fight each other than fight Republicans in the general. We're almost at the end of the primary season. Whether or not Democrats can get it together is a very open question, because there is a lot of bad blood flowing throughout the party, and it's almost everywhere I call in the country.
0: Yeah.
2: People complain about conflict and friction being added to the system because of that.
0: The irony, though, Hunter, is that it's solvable. In other words, if one were to organize this, if one were to figure out a way to channel this energy the right way, all of the numbers and the circumstances support Democrats winning in larger numbers and possibly even taking the Senate. I mean, just in the last 24 hours or so, I think Cook moved Texas into toss-up category. We haven't done that at MS Now. But the fact that, as Abby says, it's on the table, what does it take to get there? In a parliamentary system, you know what it takes to get there, because there's always a leader mm-hmm. who can do that. But that's the issue here. This is by design a leaderless operation.
3: Yeah, there is no single figure at the head of the Democratic Party right now. And there is this rift. But, you know, I think there would be a path forward if, you know, they took that huge opportunity that, you know, David Jolly and others have seen of running against Trump. Mm-hmm. I mean, it's pretty
0: right.
3: simple, right?
0: Right?
3: His numbers are in the gutter, right?
0: Right?
3: And the fact, as you say, that we're even talking about Democrats taking the Senate, it's still a bit of a tall order. But, you know, a year or so ago, that would not have even been what some would say was a realistic possibility. I think for me, when I dig into the numbers, I see a couple things. I mean, sure, maybe it's far-fetched for someone like Angie Nixon to win in a traditionally red state like Florida, right? But does that mean you need to you know, feud with her and have that spill out into the press? I don't think so.
0: Right.
3: And, you know, I think there's been a lot of histrionics about these progressives that are winning in some cases. Some of them are fairly moderate. And also, the polls show there's broad-based support for a lot of elements of their agenda. This includes universal health care. This includes addressing climate change. This is an election where the numbers show people want structural change. And I think the Democrats that are resisting that are only hurting themselves.
0: Well, this is an interesting point, because when you look at universal health care, it was not actually fully embraced by Democrats until a few years ago. It's been embraced by every other sort of modern democracy in the world, except for us. Bernie Sanders used to call for like a $15 minimum wage or something, like good luck hiring somebody for less than $15 today. So David Jolly himself made this point last night, that he's a capitalist, he's not a socialist, but the things that people want are the things that Democrats could actually quite comfortably get behind without anybody being called a democratic socialist or a socialist or a Marxist or whatever the case is. Republicans are running with the idea that Democrats are socialists, but Democrats don't have to be in order to support the things that people will vote for.
2: I mean, I think that the what you hear coming out of Democratic leadership is people need to fit their districts or their states.
0: Right.
2: And so, you know, I think we are in a real experiment of the term socialism and what that will mean. Maybe the country has changed. I think that you have a generational divide of Democrats who lived through the 2010 election when Obamacare sunk so many Democrats everywhere. And then there's a new generation coming up saying, you know what, it's a different era. Healthcare costs are out of control and the country needs this. And I think what is also going to be interesting to look for on election night is how this might play in Michigan, but how it might play in a state like Florida, where there's a lot of folks from other countries where there is real socialism.
0: Right, right.
2: And so it may be a regional thing. It may be a generational thing. I just don't think we know right now.
0: Yeah, you bring up a really interesting point, because this Republicans like to play this in Florida, mm-hmm. to say these people are socialists, thinking that you're going to think about Cuba or Venezuela. I would argue that if you come from an actual socialist country, you'd know that universal health care is not socialism. You know that the stuff that they're talking about, even here in New York, that's not really actually socialism. But it works, right? The name calling works. The short forms that Republicans use, the bumper sticker things that Republicans use, work. And what you're discussing about Democrats coming together and rallying around things, that's presidential election stuff. It's typically not midterm stuff. Mm-hmm.
3: Yeah, and it's a lot harder to do without, as we were saying before, that figurehead.
0: Yeah, because you rally around somebody and you come to terms with it.
3: Yeah, but I do think, you know, Democrats can do this. As you're pointing out, you know, the name-calling game, the sort of modern McCarthyism,
0: yeah.
3: where Republicans
0: yeah.
3: are trying to call Democrats communists,
0: yeah.
3: is really the turf they want to play on. You know, and I hate to bring it back to this, but I love, you know, the Art of War, Sun Tzu,
0: yeah.
3: right? One of the first things he says is pick your terrain.
0: Yeah.
3: And why would they have the fight on Republican terrain, if you will? I mean, I look at candidates like Sam Forstag, who I've sat down with, and he's running in Montana,
0: yeah.
3: you know, which is, it's had Democrats, but it's a pretty red state, a pretty rural state, and he's running on a populist agenda.
0: Yeah.
3: Now, he wouldn't call it socialism.
0: Right.
3: Right. I don't think he's a socialist by any means, but he's talking about affordability.
0: Yes.
3: And there's a lot of common ground in that populist space that somehow they
0: right.
3: were allowing Steve Bannon to control for such a long time.
0: So that's interesting. You're calling it populist, which is interesting. Some would just call it energy. Some would call it, as David Jolly says, listening to your constituents. He said, look, my constituents don't use the term affordability. It's not the way people talk in life, but they say that it cost me $120 to fill my tank, or my price of groceries are too expensive, or Angie Dixon talking about people who say that they're changing what they buy in their groceries. It's not the order has been placed. It's easy to deliver. So what happens in the next 75 days, 74 days?
2: I think we're going to wait.
0: Because the worst of the primaries are over.
2: Pretty much. Yes.
0: Yeah.
2: So I think what we are in the phase now, if a campaign and a party has the money, they're on the air now. And right now they're defining themselves in very gauzy, positive ads.
0: Yeah.
2: And the onslaught of negative advertising is coming very soon, if not already happening. And so seeing how these candidates weather it and whether these folks can have glass jaws, I think Texas is the most specific example of this, is the key question. And we won't know that until after Labor Day. But I think mid-September is when we really have a handle of what kind of wave this is, if there is one.
0: 3 weeks away by the time you're talking
2: yes.
0: about. So we're almost on top of it. Thanks to both of you for being here tonight. Abby Livingston is a contributor at Puck. Hunter Walker is an investigative reporter at Talking Points Memo. All right, coming up, we're minutes away from a Trumpian trade war deadline that could inflamed the affordability crisis even more. Plus, Trump's new big election lie is falling apart. I'll talk to one of the state election officials who's holding the line. And he's a best-selling author and one of the first writers to sue OpenAI for stealing his work. Now he's out with a new novel about AI and humanity that's been described as Philip K. Dick meets the Coen brothers. The one and only Paul Tremblay will join the Velshi Band Book Club ahead.

We are now 39 minutes away from the deadline for President Trump's new threat of 50% tariffs on certain Canadian goods going into effect. Those tariffs were announced back in July when the Trump administration decided not to fully renew the U.S.-Mexico-Canada trade agreement, a trade deal that Donald Trump himself signed in his first term. Trump's original deadline for these new tariffs was Tuesday night, but Trump extended it because the talks were said to be ongoing and productive. According to Prime Minister Mark Carney, Canada is prepared to make concessions. However, the New York Times is citing people in the United States and Canada who are familiar with the negotiations, reporting that the talks are still very much underway and go well beyond tying off loose ends. The sticking points center on three Canadian industries that Mr. Trump hit with tariffs of up to 50% last year: steel, aluminum, and lumber. Now, this whole saga has forever reshaped the relationship between Canada and the U.S. The two countries are neighbors and have been close allies diplomatically, economically, and militarily. Until 2009, Americans and Canadians didn't even need a passport to travel between the two countries. But with an ally like Donald Trump, who actually needs enemies? Since returning to office last year, Trump has made a point of aggressively antagonizing our northern neighbors. He's repeatedly threatened Canada with annexation, referring to Canada as the 51st state, something which has infuriated Canadians. He's also repeatedly referred to current and former prime ministers Justin Trudeau and Mark Carney as governor. And we're already seeing the consequences of Trump turning America into an unreliable partner. Prime Minister Carney has made it a point of expanding Canada's economic ties with other regions as the U.S. relationship continues to sour. Earlier this year, Canada and China signed a major new deal for Canada to import Chinese electric vehicles and for China to import Canadian agricultural goods. In addition, Canada has accelerated plans to export a significant amount more crude oil to China. So at this point, even if a deal with the United States is made tonight in the next 36 minutes, Canada has no reason to believe that Trump won't come back again later with another round of tariffs and threats to get even more concessions. If a deal is not made tonight and those tariffs do go into effect, $20 billion in Canadian exports to the United States will suddenly cost 50% more. We'll continue to watch the story and bring you developments as they come. All right, coming up, MS Now has new reporting about Trump's latest big election lie. I'll talk to the Nevada official who's on the front lines demanding accountability. And later in the Nightlight, the story of a breakthrough decades in the making from a field that's been under threat in the second Trump term.

0: Donald Trump has been quite openly trying to launch the Big Lie 2.0 as we close in on the midterms. But tonight we can report that even with more power and fewer scruples than he had last time, this new big lie is already falling apart. You'll remember back on July 16th, in a primetime address to the nation, Trump claimed to have found evidence of, quote, shocking vulnerabilities in our election infrastructure, end quote. He claimed that there were 278,000 non-citizens registered to vote in federal elections. He did not, of course, provide evidence to back up this claim, which experts immediately disputed. The whole speech, in fact, was a big nothing burger, full of the same debunked allegations that he'd been pushing for years. It was all in service of ramping up the pressure on his own party to pass his preferred voter suppression bill, known ironically as the Save America Act, a set of election restrictions so draconian that it does not even have enough Republican votes to pass the United States Senate. The day after Trump's speech, his DHS secretary, Mark Wayne Mullen, sent letters to election officials in four states, California, New Jersey, Nevada, and Pennsylvania, warning them about the non-citizens on their voter rolls. In Nevada, he said that the figure was 15,903 non-citizens registered to vote, end quote. All right, Nevada Secretary of State Cisco Aguilar immediately pushed back on that claim, but Mullins wasn't done. He actually threatened to put state election officials in prison if they didn't comply with the administration's efforts to change election policies. But new reporting reveals that the Trump administration has still not even verified its own claims about Nevada. In fact, the administration seems to have settled on a far, far, far smaller number than the 16,000. MS Now's Vaughn Hilliard and Laura Barron-Lopez report that rather than the nearly 16,000 non-citizen voters that the Trump administration claimed to have found in Nevada, quote, federal agents said they had confirmed just 185 potential non-citizens, end quote. The Nevada Secretary of State office lists the total number of registered voters in the state as 2,424,159. Joining me now is the Nevada Secretary of State, Cisco Aguilar. He is the chair of the Democratic Association of Secretaries of State. Secretary, good to see you. Thank you for being with us tonight.
1: Thank you for having me. It's an honor to be here.
0: You know, I have to tell you, before Donald Trump became president, I never interviewed a Secretary of State in my life. Now, like I know you, you're on my speed dial now. But I think it's important because I think, number one, nobody needed to know who you guys were because you just did your thing. And number two, it's kind of really important because I think it's probably the number one thing on your job assignment is to make sure your elections are run cleanly.
1: Well, thank you for making the point that I wanted to make is as we enter the 2026 election cycle, secretaries on the front line of pushing back against this nonsense that's coming out of this administration. We're here to ensure that every American who is registered to vote has access to the ballot box. We cannot continue to have this elections we are going to have unless we elect strong Democratic secretaries of state. There are 26 secretary elections across this country, 13 Democrats, 13 Republicans. We have majority of the battleground states, including Nevada. If I do not win this election in 26, or my colleague in Arizona, Adrian Fontes, or Gilchrist running in Michigan, or Judge Penny running in Georgia, we're going to be in trouble for 28 because you're seeing what they're doing. An example of what they did 2 weeks ago by going on national TV, threatening to put us in prison if we didn't comply with their wishes and their demands. And then following up this week with the actual data. That data set was a complete joke when you're talking about somebody's fundamental right to vote.
0: Yep. Yeah, and one assumes, by the way, that Mark Wayne Mullen understands that prison is usually preceded by a trial and a bit of a process, but he seemed to skip that part. Many of you Secretary of State, I think you all do it a little bit differently, but you have some sense of an audit and you have some sense of what's wrong. Secretary Fontes, I was talking to him the other day, he said that there were a handful of cases that were referred to the Attorney General in Arizona of people who had registered to vote who shouldn't have and who may have attempted to vote. But he said the overwhelming majority of cases, and I've heard this from Secretary Benson in Michigan, are mistakes. They're either administrative mistakes or somebody fills out something at the wrong time. They are not actually people who are non-citizens who are trying to vote because the disincentive to a non-citizen of voting and breaking the law is super serious.
1: It is. No, I'm sorry that we think we have the arrogance as Americans that somebody who's in this country trying to become a citizen is going to jeopardize that opportunity to participate in our elections. That is going to be detrimental to that individual and that individual's family. We have laws on the books to ensure that our elections are safe and secure. Nevada runs some of the safest, most secure and accessible elections in the country, but we also have to follow the law. As you have seen, and we won again today, we are being sued about every single decision we make, but we are standing up and we are pushing back and we are actually saying, this is not something you can do. Because if you accuse a registered voter that is an American citizen that they are not a citizen, the potential of a state

0: very minute numbers. You have to remember there are 2.4 million registered voters in Nevada, 1.5 turned out in 24. And you look at 17 potentially, we need more information than just a voter case number, than just the state of residence, than whether or not they've been investigated, and whether or not they have been cleared by the system that the federal government has used. We ask for more data. Look, I want to follow the law. I want to make sure our systems are the best in the country, but I can't do that unless you're willing to be truthful with me, you're willing to be honest with me, and you're willing to be transparent about the way you're doing things. If you're not going to do that, let's grow up, let's be adults, and let's stop acting like children. Let's lead this country forward and do what's right for the American people.
1: Nevada Secretary of State Cisco Aguilar, thank you for joining us tonight.
0: Thank you.
1: All right, coming up, I'll talk to the acclaimed horror author Paul Tremblay about his latest book, Dead But Dreaming of Electric Sheep. The book sits at the center of the fight over the soul of creativity and the future of literature. It is the latest meeting of the Velshi Band Book Club. And sometimes when you turn on a nightlight, you don't know exactly what it'll illuminate over time. Tonight's nightlight is a reminder of why it's worth it to turn it on and find out.

0: About 30 pages into Paul Tremblay's brand new and highly anticipated novel, Dead But Dreaming of Electric Sheep, our protagonist gets to the center of what drives so many of the worst people and the worst things in our society. Quote, how much did the company pay her? Pay whom? Bernie's mom. Oh, I have no idea, but I bet it was a shit ton, end quote. Dead But Dreaming of Electric Sheep, today's Velshi Band Book Club feature, centers on Julia, a spunky, aimless, movie-quoting video gamer. When Julia's estranged tech executive mother contacts her with a lucrative short-term job offer, she hesitantly agrees. All Julia has to do is use a modified video game controller to help escort a man across the country. Bernie, nicknamed from the movie Weekend at Bernie's, is allegedly brain-dead, comatose, but his body's been animated by a highly valuable proprietary bit of AI technology. His movements are controlled entirely by Julia and the device in her hand. What could possibly go wrong? Alternating between Julia's sardonic and increasingly morally uneasy viewpoint and Bernie's hellish liminal perspective, Dead But Dreaming of Electric Sheep is truly genre-bending. It's psychological horror, an inevitable feeling sort of dystopian novel, obviously science fiction, and very nearly a comedy. Perhaps, though, it's most accurately defined as an exciting work of speculative fiction. The chapter set inside the cage of Bernie's mind, labeled chillingly as you, are claustrophobic and disorienting. The setting melts and shifts. Woods you explored as a child become unfamiliar cornfields. Humanoid figures are ink blots, and your skin can peel back in a way that doesn't quite hurt, but feels weird. Tremblay mirrors the content he writes visually. Whole paragraphs and important words in the book are encased in black squares. Some text is written so small and faintly that it's nearly illegible. At its core, Dead But Dreaming of Electric Sheep forces its reader to ask what they know and believe of reality, consciousness, and the soul, of truth, and indeed what it might take, how much it might take to allow yourself to be corrupted and to corrupt someone else. The novel is a mirror that forces the reader to contend with how you feel, how you really feel about AI. And Tremblay would know. In 2023, he became one of the first authors to file a lawsuit against OpenAI, contending that the company was using copyright-protected intellectual property to so-called train its artificial intelligence. Tremblay spent some 2 years as a plaintiff in this class action lawsuit before it became consolidated into multi-district litigation. As Tremblay recounts, a lawyer shared printed PDF copies of his novel in court. Quote, my in-the-moment reaction to the printed-out PDFs thudding onto the table and legal record. They couldn't be bothered to buy a copy of my book even now. Even now. Dead But Dreaming of Electric Sheep has not faced bans or challenges yet. We're featuring it tonight because it sits at the center of an increasingly urgent fight over the soul of creativity and the future of literature. Dead But Dreaming of Electric Sheep is one of those culturally defining novels that you need to read to truly understand the writing, the plot, and the messaging, and I highly suggest that you do so. I won't give anything else away, but I will tell you this much. Bernie's mom got a raw deal. And there might be a metaphor in here. I am joined now by the award-winning and beloved Paul Tremblay. He's the author of 12 novels, including The Cabin at the End of the Woods, horror movie, and today's Velshi Band Book Club feature, the brand new Dead But Dreaming of Electric Sheep. Paul, thank you so much for being with us.
1: Oh, thank you. It's my pleasure, Ali.
0: I hope we captured this, because I was trying to capture the book and the concept of AI within the book and the fact that you were involved in this litigation, which is a real thing. People don't think about this. People who use AI casually every day don't realize that they're training on everything, including the work of our authors.
1: Yeah, sure. I mean, that's a little bit of the frustrating part, but it's also why I think it's important that authors and readers talk about, hey, this is how this stuff is made. You know, because all of us get sort of trapped in our own algorithmic bubble, and we just assume everybody knows everything, but they don't. Yeah. So that's, to me, that's a big part of the story, of certainly of this novel.
0: Talk to me about this. The title.

0: of your book, Dead But Dreaming of Electric Sheep. It's an homage to Philip K. Dick's dystopian classic, Do Androids Dream of Electric Sheep? Talk to me about the connection and the influence of the two books.
1: So this may sound goofy, but like I can't write a novel without a title first. So, I mean, I had the what if of the controlling a body, the title occurred to me almost instantaneously. And I really wanted to honor sort of my favorite Philip K. Dick books. Obviously, the book that's clearly referenced, but you know, all my favorite Philip K. Dick books, there's a humor to them, but he's always really interested in exploring reality and consciousness and where they either overlap or sometimes diverge.
0: There's a rabbit tattoo on Bernie's forearm. It's a symbol, but it's also a plot device. I want you to tell me about this because it's a reminder of how organic things, life and animals, are really the opposite of the inorganic thing that is central to your book, and that is AI.
1: Yes. A tattoo, and I'm sort of covered in them now, thanks to my daughter, which is sort of a weird thing to say. That's another story. But it's a piece of art that, you know, on your skin, and it means something to you. So when Bernie, you know, first comes back to his new consciousness, he doesn't know where he is. He doesn't even know who he is. And he's got this weird tattoo on his arm. So it definitely becomes a symbol of the mystery of the self. And it's related to a piece of art and how important art is to us and our, you know, how we define ourselves.
0: The idea of this consciousness that you're talking about and soul is explored throughout the book. I want to read a passage from it in which you write, "There are more questions and more, but ultimately a finite number, a countable number, until there is one final despairing question. It undulates at the surface of the now calm waters of your next 1,000 years. Who am I?" A lot of conversation about how AI can atrophy your mind. This is an important consideration. This is really a valid conversation right now. Whether you like AI or you don't, or you like data centers or you don't, these are different conversations than what is this doing to us?
1: Yeah, I mean, absolutely. I mean, I was also a high school math teacher for 30 years, and I just actually retired in June. So, like, I've seen it, you know, the negative effects on students as well. So, but, you know, within the call of the book, you're introduced to the strange world that Bernie is introduced. He doesn't even know who he is because of the AI in his head. And then you have Julia, you know, who you so aptly described. You know, she, in a lot of ways, to me, represents the joy of art, the joy of a movie, of reading a book, of using it in terms of communication, how she, you know, loves to quote The Big Lebowski. And even if you haven't seen the movie, you know that she's sharing a piece of herself because this art that is so important to her, you know, has helped define who she is. And that's what human, and it's ridiculous that we have to say human art, you know, human created art. That's the point of it. It's that communication that makes us feel less alone. And, you know, AI slop will never be able to replicate that.
0: Where do you stand on the idea that there are things that fascinate me on a daily basis that AI can do? Some of it is just the brute force application, the speed with which it can hopefully help us cure diseases and do things we haven't been able to do. And then, of course, we see its applications in war and defense, and you think, wow, incredible, but that's not really, you know, I'm not really into that. And then you see this, right, the slop, the dangers, the fact that AI generates information from internet searches in many cases, they're just not as good at curating them as you might be individually. And then there's this critical thinking, right? Cable media contributed to a decline in critical thinking. Then social media contributed to a decline in critical thinking. And now AI might just take it all away, the last bits of it that we have.
1: Yeah, it's the roundhouse right-handed punch.
0: Yes.
1: I mean,
0: there's some good. I guess my long point is that there's some good that can come out of AI. But if we're just going to let it think and write and talk for us.
1: Yes. So, like, one of the insidious parts, and, you know, the companies do this on purpose, is to blanket everything with the term AI.
0: Yes.
1: So, you know, what I'm reacting negatively against, and what the company that I sued was specific to LLMs, large language models.
0: Yes.
1: A generative AI that steals our books, doesn't give us an opt-in or an opt-out, doesn't pay us. You know, that's what, you know, I'm fighting against hard, not something that would be restricted to a data set that would maybe help cure cancer someday.
0: Right.
1: I mean,
0: that's a very important point. That's a very important point. What are you talking about when you're talking about AI?
1: Right. You know, so that part of it, I mean, it's
0: what the Writers Guild was striking about.
1: Yes.
0: Like, you can't just take my material and then replicate it without paying me.
1: No, as a published author, we negotiate all those rights with our publisher. If a movie, you know, if Hollywood wants to make a movie, they have to come and negotiate and buy those rights. these companies should have to do the same thing. They shouldn't just automatically scrape our books from pirated websites on the internet.
0: Yeah.
1: They should come to us and let us decide, hey, you know, if you're going to pay me X amount of money, then you can use my book to train your large language model. Or I, no matter what price you offer me, maybe I won't choose that.
0: What happens to these lawsuits? You said one of the major companies you were telling me has settled.
1: Right.
0: But there's still, this stuff still goes on.
1: Oh, yeah. So Anthropic is the, I think, well, to my mind, or from my memory, they're the only one that have settled $1.5 billion. And that's going to be dispersed, you know, through the courts to the authors that they know are in their sort of stolen, you know, book sets. So the one with OpenAI continues to be ongoing. And, you know, that's probably the biggest one, because now there are so many different groups that were suing OpenAI, and they were sort of the first with their large language model. And it's, I don't know, it's moving very slowly. it's hard to know
0: it's
1: what's
0: going
1: to happen.
0: It's moving slowly while the technology is moving very quickly.
1: No, yeah, for sure.
0: And the rest of us have got to figure out how to navigate around it. I appreciate that you made the trip down. I think you're in Boston.
1: Yes.
0: And you came down to sit with me tonight.
1: Oh, it's so nice in New York City today.
0: It is. Yes, it is. It is one of those nights. It is nice in New York City. Thank you so much for being here. We really, really appreciate it. It's a pleasure to meet you.
1: Thank you.
0: Paul Tremblay is the author of Dead, But Dreaming of Electric Sheep. It is today's Velshi Band Book Club feature. We have an update, by the way, to those trade talks between the U.S. and Canada that we discussed earlier in the show. The United States Trade Representative Jameson Greer says that Canada has walked away from the negotiation table. That seems to mean that in about 8 minutes, there will be new 50% tariffs on plenty of Canadian goods, $20 billion in Canadian goods that are imported to the United States. The United States has not confirmed what we have heard. They've not said that the negotiations have ended.

0: Tonight's Nightlight begins more than 30 years ago with a young doctor named Catherine Wu. Wu grew up on Long Island and was the daughter of two doctors. When she graduated from Stanford Medical School herself in 1994, she began a residency at Brigham and Women's Hospital in Boston. It was there that she saw something that would change the course of her career. While she was working through her bone marrow transplant rotation, she saw that immune cells transplanted from a healthy donor could recognize the cancer patient's leukemia and directly attack it. Wu was watching patients with leukemia actually being cured. She later called it the tipping point in her decision to pursue oncology. Her focus was on understanding what exactly the immune system was seeing in those cancer cells and whether doctors could somehow teach a patient's own immune system to see the same thing. By 2005, she had established her own laboratory at the Dana-Farber Cancer Institute. At the time, the idea that we could harness the immune system itself to fight cancer was pretty radical. But Wu kept chasing it. As genetic sequencing got faster, she and her colleagues began identifying the mutations unique to an individual patient's tumor and developing vaccines designed to teach that person's immune system what to look for. Customized medicine, if you will. A vaccine made for one. In 2013, Wu and a small team went to the FDA to ask permission to try their personalized cancer vaccine in humans. It was something regulators had never seen before. Wu remembers wishing she'd taken a picture of the team walking in. Quote, it was a big moment. It was go time. 4 years later, Wu and her colleagues reported the results of their first small trial in just six melanoma patients. Melanoma tends to have a lot more mutations compared to other cancers, which essentially gave researchers more potential targets to show the immune system what to go after. The results showed that this approach could work. That was 9 years ago. And this week, we learned just how far that idea has come. Merck and Moderna announced results from a phase 3 trial involving more than 1,100 melanoma patients. Researchers took genetic information from each patient's tumor and used it to create an individualized mRNA treatment designed to help the immune system recognize that patient's cancer. Combined with the immunotherapy drug Keytruda, the treatment significantly delayed the cancer's return or spread compared with Keytruda alone. Now, the full results have not been released yet. The treatment is not approved, and this is not the same vaccine that Catherine Wu developed. But it is built on an idea that she helped pioneer. The idea that one day fighting cancer will mean creating the right treatment for each person. Earlier this year, Time magazine named Catherine Wu one of the 100 most influential people in health for her work pioneering personalized cancer vaccines. And tonight, nearly 30 years after Wu looked at a handful of leukemia patients and wondered if the immune system could be taught to fight cancer, we are one step closer to finding out just how far that idea can take us. Tonight's 11th hour is done. Tomorrow starts right now.
1: Hi, Alicia. Thanks so much. Welcome to The Beat. I'm Ari Melber. And as we end a pretty busy week, considering it's summer and government tends to slow down, but we had an election, we have new polls.

0: We've got some economic problems for Donald Trump, and we are seeing this is very clearly the August, the summer, where Trump's second term unraveled. The polls tanking. He's at 30% overall. Worse on the economy, just tucking below there at 28%. And if you want to move beyond just polls, which we've all seen the limitations of, there are a bunch of other indicators, several of them are economic, that show why the Trump economy just isn't working for people. Consider one of the largest employers and retailers in our country, Walmart, a bellwether there for many things in our economy, and it's posting the weakest growth in years because of the high prices that Trump campaigned against but has failed to stem, and in many ways, the supply chain suffering under the war and the gas hikes as well. Then there's the national debt. Now, this is something that kind of exists in general and has gone up for various reasons. We saw that in COVID spending. We've seen it with Republican tax cuts. So there's nothing new about the debt per se. But with Trump, they rushed through those tax cuts for the super rich. And we're now at where Trump's second term unraveled. The polls tanking. He's at 30% overall. Worse on the economy, just tucking below there at 28%. And if you want to move beyond just polls, which we've all seen the limitations of, there are a bunch of other indicators, several of them are economic, that show why the Trump economy just isn't working for people. Consider one of the largest employers and retailers in our country, Walmart, a bellwether there for many things in our economy, and it's posting the weakest growth in years because of the high prices that Trump campaigned against but has failed to stem, and in many ways, the supply chain suffering under the war and the gas hikes as well. Then there's the national debt. Now, this is something that kind of exists in general and has gone up for various reasons. We saw that in COVID spending. We've seen it with Republican tax cuts. So there's nothing new about the debt per se. But with Trump, they rushed through those tax cuts for the super rich, and we're now at $40 trillion. So even though both parties have certainly contributed, Trump is in charge. He has made it worse, and now his Treasury Department is basically trying to do these quick band-aids or sugar high fixes to cover up a problem that will not be going away just with the tricks they've tried thus far. Here's how the New York Times puts it. This year alone, the U.S. is on track to borrow over $2 trillion to pay for the obligations, including the war in Iran and those tax cuts, which I just mentioned, that the Times reminds everyone Republicans enacted just last year. And remember, even if Republicans generally try to do tax cuts and have run on them, Trump pledged two big things, lowering prices and no more forever wars in the Middle East. And so had there been any seriousness about this, they might have said, well, let's get the prices under control. Let's make sure foreign policy is working and maybe go to the tax cuts later. That's not what they did. And so everyone's now paying for it. And a lot of people are mad. This isn't just some Trump critic or liberal Democratic thing. The polling you just saw, the problems with prices, the problems at Walmart, these are things that people are mad about. And by definition, the statistics show it's a lot of former Trump voters who are mad about this. Now, I mentioned what the Treasury Secretary has been trying to do. Mr. Bessent has been trying to sort of juice short-term fixes, sugar highs in the bond market, and play defense on the high prices. And while a lot of folks say his stumbling performance has actually maybe made things even a little bit worse.
1: We've got a spike in oil prices today that I don't really understand.
2: There's nothing magic about the $40 trillion number, and we can grow our way out of that after the deportations that we've seen during President Trump's administration and the closing of the border, that like this unfettered migration, we don't need to produce as many jobs. We're seeing the wage increase, especially in a lot of the hospitality sectors, come down. The wage inflation has come down.
0: Jobs fell in the most recent report, and Trump's point person says we don't need to produce as many jobs. You really can't make it up. I mean, as I mentioned, Trump has always been a bit of a bellwether for what he thinks people want. He has been caught lying and failing. But when he thought people wanted lower prices, he talked all about that in 24. And when he saw that both parties were sick of forever wars, he talked all about that. Now you have the collision of these two things. And in the summer that it's coming all apart for him, his own handpicked person says, we don't need to produce as many jobs. So if you thought last month's jobs report was discouraging, well, at the top, they apparently don't think they need to fix it. How are you going to fix a problem you don't see? You also heard their wage inflation has come down. But again, this is a kind of corporatist or elitist thing where they're saying, well, salaries may not just grow the way you're used to. And that's before you get to the fact that the high prices have wiped out most of the real wage gains people have. This is not one of those issues where you say, oh, we're so divided and people don't know what's going on and myths and lies online have confused people. The Walmart data is exactly how people are acting because they are concerned that with high prices, they have to change their behavior. The near all-time highs in credit card debt shows the crunch people are feeling under Trump, to say nothing of the open-ended war. If this is the summer where it all spiraled out of control, don't say we didn't warn you about all of the signals going into these rapidly approaching midterms. Now I want to bring in our special guest, Jason Johnson, politics professor with Morgan State University, and MS Now political analyst Molly Jong-Fast from the New York Times. Jason, your thoughts?
3: This is bad, and I've read several different pieces about this, how bad these poll numbers are for Trump, how much of a concern it is. The people in the White House are like, you know, how low can you go? How low can you go? 30% is terrible heading into Labor Day weekend, which is pretty much where people start paying attention. But I think it's pretty obvious. We've seen this the entire year. The president is completely detached from the economy that people are experiencing. And that's trickling down to all of his spokespeople. So what you've got is a bunch of congressional candidates out there running around trying to deliver a local message when their boss in the White House is louder than them. And the message right now seems to be, he doesn't care. You got to trust me. And that's why Democrats are doing so well in the congressional ballots.
0: Yeah. And Molly, Besant would have a problem from those ridiculous remarks. I mean, who tells people we don't need job growth at a time like this when jobs are sagging and there's these AI fears we've been covering? But that's what you might call the messaging. He also has a substantive problem, which is this debt that everyone's paying more attention to, that they're trying to kind of, frankly, BS the bond market over. We don't need to get into all the details, but it's kind of a sugar high ploy, is built on the tax cuts that they rammed through. So the substance is as bad as the messaging.
4: Yeah, I mean, look, Donald Trump, if I were the Trump White House, the thing that would keep me up at night is the fact that my boss seems not at all interested in all of his problems, right? Like the most recent news this afternoon was that the Supreme Court is going to let him keep going on the ballroom. Like if you have a group of, you know, if you're polling terribly on the economy and people are saying, I can't afford to fill my car up with gas, and you're Marie Antoinette-ing it through Washington, D.C., working on the ballroom and the reflecting pool and, you know, building the Trump triumphal arch, like, it just shows a complete lack of focus. And we're less than 80 days from the midterms. Like, this would be the moment for him to get out there and say the stuff that got him elected in 24, which are, you know, I'm going to make things cheaper, given a reason for the fact that we're still 6 months into the Iran war. And gas is more than four, you know, the national average of gas is more than $4 a gallon. And like, people voted for exactly the opposite. So give them an explanation as to why they're living this way.
0: Right. And Jason, the messaging is so bad that it sort of speaks to how bad a hand they have. Right. When it comes to Trump losing elections, right, he just lies about that. And we've seen how that's gone. But lying to people about how bad the economy is, trying to pretend it's better than it is, actually makes them quite angry. And so they've balanced between that with backlash and then other stuff that's even more kind of out there. Like, well, I guess if we can't lie, let's get in a time machine and talk about Joe Biden. Here's the RNC chair.
5: Republicans have had the White House, the Senate for 18 months now. How do you convince people that you're the right choice to make things like gas and groceries cheaper and not the Dems?
6: And that's why we're doing things like the midterm convention, because we got to get the truth out to the American people. You know, the president's still dealing with the Biden issues that were left over.
0: Jason?
3: You can only blame your ex-husband for so long, right? Like at some point it's you. At some point it's your particular problem. And that's the thing. The voters are not thinking about Joe Biden anymore. They're not even thinking about Kamala Harris anymore. And I've said all along, Ari, this election, it's not about left versus right. It's not about progressive versus centrist. It's about do nothing versus do something. If you look like you're doing something, they're going to be happy. And again, not that I would ever want to advise Donald Trump, but if he wants to be doing something, look at what Mom Donnie is doing. Be a pothole president. Look at Karen Bass. Look at Brandon Scott. Look like you're doing something. You have a whole town, Gary, Indiana, that hasn't had power for a week. Why don't you go there? Why don't you bring power back to people in the Midwest? There are things happening in this country where this administration could look like they're doing something, but they're more interested in taking black heroes off of aircraft carriers and talking about brand new extensions to the White House than they are actually doing something that people are asking for the midterms.
0: Yeah. And you mentioned the midterms, Molly. The nonpartisan folks who track all this stuff, the sort of Kornackis of the world, they see the Dems now improving on the Senate. And again, that may not be because the Dem candidates are amazing. It's partly because of the economic conditions I mentioned. But here's a quick political report, one of the Bibles. And they say it right here. They moved it, the Senate, that's the whole kit and caboodle, to a toss-up. And if you look at the paths, they say there are actually multiple paths to take the Senate. To remind everyone who's not a total nerd, you know, the Senate is a funny thing because only a third of its membership are up in any given year. So the path thing matters, of the kind of arbitrary question of which states are up, and it's improved for the Dems. Molly.
4: Yeah, and there are things like Iowa, which, again, you know, we've talked about this before. I've interviewed Rob Sand and Josh Turek. That's a state that has a unique set of problems that are really, you know, cancer, groundwater's polluted, something like that, you know, where that's like they really, and then they've been really hit by the Trump tariffs. And there are a bunch of states that have unique problems. I mean, again, Trump had an opportunity with the tariffs when the Supreme Court struck down the tariffs to just be like, oops, we did it. And then the tariffs would have gone away and things would have gotten maybe a little bit cheaper. But instead, he was like, no, more tariffs. You know, I'm going to get into a contest with Canada. So, again, like you can really draw a line between the war in Iran and your gas prices going up and the tariffs and things being more expensive. And so for Donald Trump into the midterms, when he told people he was going to make things cheaper, you can very clearly see that he has done exactly the opposite.
0: Yeah, and we've ping-ponged on the war here several times because it's affecting everything at home. People are getting asked about it. Here was on Fox pressing a senator on this from the Republican Party.
7: Some things are more important than elections. So
8: I got it.
7: President
8: got
7: Trump
8: it. But,
7: is always.
8: But again, the election is coming, and there are a lot of Republicans who are concerned about being reelected or going against a competitor. How do you think the war is going to play into the elections?
7: Well, I think we got to bring gas prices back down.
0: Jason.
3: So this has gone from like prices, right? Choose your own door to now like pick your own adventure for the Democrats. If you had asked 2 months ago, they had only one path to success. Now you've got Republican senators all over the country nervous in ways that they hadn't been in the past. It's not just Iowa. It's not just Texas. You would have to be incredibly arrogant and naive to look at what just happened in Florida this week and see Angie Nixon, who beat someone at a primary, who outspent her by $10 million. If you're in Florida, you have to start paying attention to that. From a foreign policy standpoint, how are you going to answer the concerns that voters have about the war when your candidate in South Carolina is like, I don't really do foreign policy, right? These are serious issues. So now the Democrats can expand their money map for the Senate in a way that they couldn't do a few months ago, and the Republicans still don't have any leadership. And money may not be enough to dig them out of the rhetorical hole and the actual lived policy hole that Americans are in right now.
0: Both of you stay with me, and we're going to bring in another special guest as we go roaring through this Friday. We'll be back.

0: We're back with Jason and Molly, and part of what we've been talking about is both the war and the economic issues being a drag on Republicans in the midterms. And to add in a little bit of that economic perspective, we have Tom Rogers, been on the beat before, longtime media executive. Now that we're an independent company inside of Versant, I should mention he's also a senior advisor to Versant, our parent company, Newsweek editor at large. Kind of a mogul, Tom, is what you are. And so I'm curious what you think of the Treasury Secretary struggling to both solve what are long-term, you know, serious issues in the economy and the bond market, not something you can just fix in a week. And then certainly, I think by any definition, committing political malpractice, saying whether he meant it or not, that maybe we don't need more jobs.
1: It's hard to understand where they are on messaging. For a former bond trader who knows the markets very well to talk about U.S. Treasuries having a liquidity problem and having to solve for that just is nonsensical. They're trying to deal with interest rates. He bungled that attempt. But overall, going back to your discussion a minute ago, Trump is acting as if he's an agent of the Democratic Party. And it's kind of crazy, but almost everything he's doing, mocking affordability, talking about having won a war that he can't get out of, and the Treasury Secretary talking about getting to the other side as if that's going to happen in a week or two, where they have no idea where they're going to get to the other side. And this goes way beyond what the Republicans are talking about on gas prices. This goes to diesel prices, which has to do with the transport cost of everything, which are much more in danger of rapid increase. It goes to the cost of fertilizer, which goes to the cost of food, which is also, with the Strait of Hormuz having slowed traffic so considerably, a huge problem going into the fall. So there's nothing in sight here that is going to let up on the economic front between now and November. The numbers, the polling numbers you showed in the beginning are not only so bad, but when you look at independents, the independent vote there, over 40% underwater relative to cost of living in the economy. You can't cure that between now and the midterm elections. And that's just a devastating number.
0: Yeah. I mean, and Jason, to that point, whether people agree with it or not, historically, Trump and the Republican Party had an edge on the economy. You call that the kind of the apprentice effect, the idea that he was cast as, at least in reality show land, a great business leader, business mind. And so this is the thing where, you know, you don't need your dentist to be super buff. You don't necessarily need your dentist to be brilliant. But you know where I'm going. You expect your dentist to have good teeth. I mean, at a minimum. And Trump has seen this crash, this reversal from the perception or the brand of business to now he got, you know, he got control back. He came back here. He's got a second term. And everyone's feeling, for all the numbers I already showed, like this is some of the worst economics we've had since COVID, which, of course, he was on the job then, too, Jason.
2: Right. And look, every single branding thing that Trump ran on hasn't worked. Bad with the economy, supposedly a deal maker. Every other year, he's getting rings run around him by the Iranians. He's having rings run around him by the Russians. But there's something even more specific about this drop that I think is important for people to understand. It's age-based, right? Like, Trump's losses are not just across the board. It's, as the poet said, you know, everybody acts according to the season that they're born in, right? Like, Gen X is feeling this economic pain differently than seniors. Mm-hmm. Seniors are feeling the economic pain different than younger people. What you're seeing is white men 30 and under who don't have a college degree, who spent a lot of time on the road working construction, working blue-collar jobs. They're feeling these gas prices. Trump's numbers are almost equal with Democrats amongst non-college-educated white men. Gen X gives him his worst ratings overall. Seniors, if you're looking at key places like Michigan and Arizona, seniors, he's only ahead by like 8 or 9 points. Republicans are only ahead with seniors by less than 10%. So across the board, he's damaged. But on key voting demographics for the fall, he is doing absolutely terrible.
0: Molly?
3: Yeah, I mean, I just the thing that I'm still baffled by is why he just makes no effort to do any of the stuff you would want to do coming up into a midterm, right? Like, he just cannot control the messaging. And what we saw in this administration is, when this administration started, when they were at their height of their power, they messaged in lockstep. Everyone said the same thing, no matter what cabinet secretary. I mean, it was just Like, you know, it was sort of unsettling. And now you see that they can't quite get their, you know, everybody's sort of saying something different. You know, they're saying maybe you don't need jobs. I mean, that kind of stuff. That is only because the sort of thing, the wheels are falling off. And I think that that's what we're seeing here is just a president who's unfocused, who's 80 years old, who's falling asleep during meetings. I mean, this is not, you know, and a White House that can't control the narrative.
0: Yeah. You know, Tom, I don't usually quote Chinua Achebe, but it is Friday. And it was the idea that the center cannot hold. And I wonder whether there is this growing feeling. I mean, when you have the AI stuff we've been covering, the obvious war problems, what is a jobs crisis, and we discussed this administration not wanting to do much about it, and then these jitters in the wider bond market, which are a question, not, as I said, in all fairness, not only of Trump's recent history, but he's in charge during these jitters. And you kind of start to feel like, you know, are we risking something even larger here when this is the state of leadership?
1: I think we are risking something larger, not only in terms of impact on the economy, but everything we've been discussing is great news for the Democrats. And it's not where my focus is as a result. I think the bigger impact here is he hasn't changed course with correct messaging, because that would involve admitting you're wrong. And he's been wrong. And that's something he can't do. What is in store for us here is, I think, in November, we're going to see an attempt to overturn the elections. That's very much where he's gearing his attention. You know, calling Democrats godless communists, the worst possible threat to the country since World War One, World War Two, Pearl Harbor, 9/11. He's talking as if they are prepared to seize ballots, create an emergency. And I think that's really where we got to focus. I don't think they're going to course correct between now and November. And that means the only way for them to win is to steal an election. And I am very concerned that emergency powers that the president has never used, he will try to use. And with that, we will find ourselves finally in a true constitutional crisis with all that means in terms of impact to the country and the economy.
0: Yeah. Jason, I got 30 seconds if you want to respond to that.
2: Well, to go with what Mike said and your previous person you quoted, things can fall apart. Right. That literally might be what we have this fall. Things could absolutely fall apart. I don't necessarily have the fear that our elections will be entirely canceled, but I do have concerns that in critical races, like in places like Michigan, like in places like Florida, you may see ICE agents suddenly showing up at voting districts. And that's the kind of thing that, quite frankly, most activists and organizers on the ground that I've heard of in those states are prepared for. But I don't know if the country is prepared to see that kind of interference on a national basis.
0: Yeah. Yeah, really interesting. Each of you bringing your own, of course, background, expertise, and perspective tonight. So glad we had the benefit of that, Tom, Jason, and Molly. Thanks, and have a great weekend. I want to tell folks what's coming up, because I said we're running out of time in this segment, because we have a lot coming. And we're going to, for one thing, look at the power of protest. And by the end of the hour, I'm going to share something that I actually have never done on this show before, which is tell you about my parents and part of the way that they raised me. I'll explain. It all makes sense. There are going to be pictures of me as a kid. Whether that makes you stay or go, you know, that's up to you. But next, we look at the revenge on the Mar-a-Lago investigators and the Trump DOJ power grab running into a wall. We have the great Joyce Vance next.

0: There are a couple facts that haunt Donald Trump's history and will forever be part of how he is viewed in American political history, which is that after leaving office, he was caught with stolen documents. They were deemed stolen by the Justice Department. An independent prosecutor who had previously investigated both Democrats and Republicans pursued that case and, as we all know, thought there was evidence that, at the time, former President Trump was a criminal, and he was indicted as such. We all know what happened. He won an election. That case never went to trial, and he is technically, legally presumed innocent in a case that did not ultimately go to a guilty verdict. That's the fairest way I can say it. Makes him sound bad, but not convicted. And there's no reason anything that I'm saying to you tonight as a news anchor would be back in the news, even if it sounds bad about Trump, if he were not so obsessed, fixated, and repetitively returning to the scene of what the DOJ and Jack Smith viewed as a crime, or the scene of the discovery of stolen documents, if you want to be more technical. He puts this back in the news tonight for reasons only he can figure out. But Donald Trump's retribution tour now includes reports that the DOJ is trying to interview FBI officials who were doing their jobs in search Mar-a-Lago back in 2022. DOJ took those documents after an extensive, ridiculous cat and mouse game where Trump was trying to basically do the cover-up. We've heard sometimes the cover-up's worse than the crime. He went to great lengths to not allow them to peacefully, easily get the materials, and so they ultimately had to do a search. Sometimes some people called it a raid, whatever you call it. It was because he was hiding documents, and he was busted because they found them. Now, we all know, again, the case history, but the requests here came from Joe DeGenova, a Trump loyalist who is leading a very odd effort at what they call a grand conspiracy probe, by which they actually mean the FBI doing its job. And remember, everything I said in fairness speaks to the propriety of that system. The FBI officials took the material. A special counsel investigated and indicted. Then it didn't go to trial, and life moved on. Those officials followed the rules, in other words. And yet, for that, it appears that Donald Trump's handpicked loyalist wants to give them a hard time. Here was a moment on Newsmax.
1: The weaponization investigation cases in Florida have basically come to a standstill because Bondi got in the way. I was going to be a prosecutor in that case. I was all ready to be hired to be the chief lead counsel, and Pam Bondi nixed it because she didn't want anybody with a name in the case.
0: That's his view that he's airing out in public. DeGenova was also part of a legal team that tried to overthrow the election. And there are ways that they can challenge. I've told you before, even if you lose badly, you are allowed to file lawsuits in this country. They probably won't go anywhere. But of course, around that big lie campaign, there were other crimes committed by other individuals. So you're talking about people, some of whom have been, like John Eastman, disbarred over these efforts. And they're going after voting rights going into these midterms, as one of our guests warned just earlier tonight. Voting rights experts also concerned that Trump is talking about trying to send election monitors all over different polls in November. It's scrutinized because of the wider context and lack of credibility inside his own DOJ. And here is his newly now sworn in Attorney General Blanche.
2: Will you commit to following clear federal law and not deploying federal agents to polling locations?
3: I will commit to following the law, Senator, of course.
2: Okay,
3: yes.
2: But does that include not deploying federal agents to polling places?
3: I will absolutely follow the law, no matter what it includes. So, yes.
0: No matter what it includes, well, we know what it includes. And the problem is that, well, that answer, if you take it on its face, says, including the law. We know the law bars all kinds of election meddling or sending federal agents or ICE, these things that outsiders like Bannon have floated. You can't do that. And yet it is Trump's administration now falsely claiming that there are potential non-citizen voters in various states, DHS officials, finding that the actual claims they made were so wildly off it was by more than tenfold. Former federal prosecutor Joyce Vance summing up the threat to democracy as a goal to create a cover here for rejecting what could be the coming election results if they don't sue Trump. If it's a pattern, she writes, where the administration makes claims about elections that aren't true, that don't withstand scrutiny by the courts. So, yes, there are knowledgeable, experienced people on the case warning now so people can understand what we're headed for if we get there. And I'm happy to tell you Joyce Vance has agreed to speak with us on this very topic

0: Joined now by Joyce Vance, former U.S. attorney, MS Now legal contributor. I walked through the fact that the facts of Donald Trump's stolen documents case make him look bad. It's back in the news because he keeps trying to relitigate this.
1: Yeah, I think this is something that Donald Trump is unable to let go of. He's insistent on this rewrite of history. And the point that you make, Ari, is exactly the right one. This is not a tough case for prosecutors. It's about possession of documents he wasn't entitled to have. When they went in and executed the search warrant, they found them. And that's sort of game over. You know, Trump will argue that he declassified them or other sorts of gobbledygook that won't hold up. But the reality is he does not win when he brings this case back into the news cycle.
0: Right. And the incompetence that comes up in that old argument, and again, the case didn't go to trial, is had he been a competent leader who'd learned on the job over 4 years, he could have convened a group of people and said, I want to take a bunch of this stuff. Let's have a process. Let's declassify what we can. You would hope someone who has any care for our people in uniform would listen to experts if there were some things you couldn't. But for transparency, he could have done that. They just didn't do that. Instead, he just took them. The DOJ was of the view at the time they were stolen. He's presumed innocent. What do you make of this sort of sputtering but apparently still alive so-called grand conspiracy probe?
1: Right. I suspect that it's more than sputtering. We've seen little pieces of this over time. For instance, the former CIA director, John Brennan, went to the trouble of asking the court to require DOJ to keep certain documents that he says he'll need to prove selective and vindictive prosecution if he's ultimately indicted. That's also part of this. So this is, you know, home territory for Donald Trump. This is Eileen Cannon's division inside of the Southern District of Florida. This is an effort for Trump to pull off the sort of great white whale here, this idea that he was targeted by forces in both the law enforcement and intelligence community. I suspect what we're seeing now either suggests that there

0: there's some action that's about to happen, or maybe that there's a problem with the case. You know, even if you're a prosecutor who's a political hack, at some point you have to face the reality that if the grand jury isn't buying, you're not going to get an indictment.
1: Yeah. I mean, Jack Smith, as mentioned, led those cases. He never did any press at the time, but he's done a few selective things since then, including speaking with our colleague Nicole. Take a look.
2: Do you expect to be indicted?
3: Listen, Donald Trump has made a bunch of statements.
2: He said he would indict you, yes.
3: I'll tell you, Nicole, I honestly do not spend a lot of time thinking about the things he says about me and his threats about me. In my situation, I did my job the right way. I had an all-star team. I mean, Nicole, the agents on my case, if I were to walk you through all the awards they've won throughout, you know, generations of administrations, we would be here all night. These were superstars.
1: That's where Smith stands. They have not ginned up anything that has led to an indictment yet of him. And if there were a period where they were going to get farther in these revenge cases, we're nearing the end of it. If they lose the House, you have a whole lot more oversight. We just discussed earlier in the show they could lose the Senate. You could have an impeachment. I mean, the crypto self-dealing alone, the jet, you could have a set of impeachments. And then you have judges and the rest of the legal community looking, saying, okay, this lame duck is tried and failed. So what do you think about what has been a very lackluster record thus far? We tracked this, and it was only in the complex case of a former national security advisor, also a documents case where they got a plea. They haven't had any other conviction out of, you know, 20 plus filings.
0: It's tough to see this case getting past a grand jury, even more difficult to imagine it getting past a federal judge and a trial jury. For the reasons you identify, there's just not a lot there other than Donald Trump's desire for revenge. That doesn't convert legitimate investigative and intelligence work into a federal crime. This one is really a non-starter.
1: Joyce Vance, always clear. Thanks for being here. Have a good weekend.
0: Thanks, Ari.
1: Absolutely. Appreciate you. Coming up, we look at the power of protest, as mentioned, and I will be sharing something I learned growing up from the way my parents raised me, including pictures of me as a kid. The God honest truth.

0: We are living in a digital era. Some of the biggest voices in politics rose through digital media, not more traditional means. And many people spend the bulk of their leisure time these days on their cell phones as tech companies push even more virtual activity, like ChatGPT pushing you to do more AI. These trends also are facing a kind of backlash. There's activism against data centers, to the more personal choices people make to just opt out of all of this digital stuff. People are trying phoneless social time. Imagine that. Or getting back to the fundamentals of just getting together, going outside. And that brings us to a special segment right now that's actually in part about vinyl records, including my own parents' records that I grew up on. More on that in a moment. But the context here is that a lot of today's top artists are making a return to vinyl as a throwback, a way to deeply steep in an album instead of jumping around streaming just singles or being distracted. Taylor Swift just sold over 1.5 million vinyl copies in the U.S., which drove the entire U.S. vinyl industry's revenue over $1 billion, and it was the first time that had happened in decades. So there is a real comeback here. The Guardian even dubbed it the Taylor Swift effect. And a lot of those fans may have first discovered these artists like Taylor online. There's a surge in music interest and in concert sales, partly because of these new digital platforms. YouTube Music gives people more access to free songs than any point in history, and over 2 billion people use it. That company, which is part of Google, also kind of showed it wanted to get really serious about bridging the classical and the new in music by hiring longtime record executive Leor Cohen, music mogul who put out records, tapes, and CDs across several decades with some of the top artists you can think of. Cohen is now global head of music for Google and YouTube. He previously joined us in our Maverick series right here, bringing his deadpan confidence to this quick moment. Reading off a list of some of who you've worked with, some of whom we've discussed, Beastie Boys, Run DMC, Tribe, Ja Rule, Method Man, Ludacris, Estelle, Mariah Carey, Shania Twain.
1: Public Enemy,
0: Nickelback.
1: Yes, The Killers. It just goes on and on and on. What about it?
0: What about it? Now, that's Cohen's style. He just launched a new YouTube show, On Wax, where he invites people to share their favorite vinyl records in that old school form. And he invited me to join an episode dropping just this week. I shared albums that I first discovered in my parents' actual vinyl collection growing up. Now, Cohen got his start in hip-hop back in the early days where the establishment and a lot of, frankly, white-led labels were shunning what was a new, predominantly black art form. And he mentioned how hip-hop provided its own news at the time. He even dubbed it the MS Now of the black experience.
1: In many ways, it was the CNN or the MS Now of the black experience. Yes, it was harsh, but it was a very clear message to people, and people understood it on the streets.
2: Absolutely, and you talk about that connection to storytelling and news and getting the word out. You know, Jay-Z said, where the hammer's rung, the news cameras never come. The proof is in the pudding. Hip-hop is one of the country's most popular exports. Not everyone likes everything that our leaders or our politics are doing or how our capitalism necessarily works on the world stage. Hip-hop and some of our movies, when I go around the world, that's what you find people love. And hip-hop is a universal language in that sense. It often starts with the marginalized. It comes often in urban areas and often in the American experience in black and minority-led areas. But not only that, it's clearly understandable and universal in that way.
0: That's some of the dialogue we had. Now, hosting The Beat, I don't really talk much about my childhood or family life growing up. I mean, I'm interviewing other people, maybe ask them about how they grew up. But here the tables were turned, turntable reference, and Leor asked me about the records I grew up on. You can see this photo of me with my dad back in the day. I also recounted how I went through their record collection that my mom and dad had saved, including Jimmy Cliff's The Harder They Come.
1: Why would your parents, wouldn't they have Chopin and Bach? How did the Harder They Come show up in the crates?
3: I gotta say,
1: who are they and where are you from?
2: My mom is from Detroit, Michigan. My father's from Jerusalem, moved to Evanston, Illinois in the hippie period. My dad was a doctor on a Native American reservation in Western Washington, which is what moved them out there. So the music, the culture, the activism, that was natural to all of them. So we had a very diverse record collection. Yes, we had classics. Yes, we had the rock and roll and the Aretha and the Dylan. But we had a lot of this. And so that's such a strong memory for me in this vinyl form.
1: Put that needle on and let's bump a little of this.

0: what you must try.
1: It's a life lesson, too.
2: Absolutely.
1: You can get it if you want.
3: Shout out to Jimmy Cliff and my folks for that uplifting lesson. We also discuss live concerts, which really unite people in communal listening. At 14 years old, I first got hooked on the great jam band, the Grateful Dead. They, of course, played Woodstock and kept trucking in various forms for over five decades. Deadheads now span pretty much every corner of culture and society, and we discuss that.
1: The badge of a deadhead is how many shows they've been to.
3: I think that's right, yeah.
1: How many shows have you been to?
4: Well, with Jerry as part of the band,
1: I mean,
4: two, because I was 14.
1: Well,
4: and
1: that's a gift.
4: Yeah, that was special. I saw him twice in Seattle when I was 14. Jerry passed away. I remember where I was. That was the following year.
1: Did your parents take you?
4: No, we just went. I went with my friends.
1: You went with your friends to a deadhead?
4: Yeah.
1: You really come from a progressive family.
4: Yeah. Oh, yeah.
1: Did they give you the tab, too?
4: No tab. No drugs. I mean, sober show, to be honest with you. Yeah. Just
1: okay.
4: Locked in. I remember I was 14, and I was watching it. And I was like, what is this? And then around me, there were all the people doing the crazy dances and stuff. Mm-hmm. And I remember at 14 being like, I think some of these people are on drugs. Like, I had that awareness. But I wasn't joining them, but I felt like I was getting a mind expansion without doing that.
3: You really can get that expansion. It's core to so many types of culture, right? Songs, concerts, like I mentioned, a novel or a movie. It takes you a place you might not personally go. So, in closing tonight's show, I want to know, what are the records that you beatniks grew up on? We talk about music around here. My three for this show, again, were the Dead album, Working Man's Dead, The Harder They Come by Jimmy Cliff, and Black on Both Sides by Mos Def. So to answer this question, you can go to my social pages, at Ari Melber right now, on Facebook, Instagram, or any of them, at Ari Melber, and just leave us a comment on the top album you grew up on. And if you want, tell me if it was vinyl. We'll share some of the answers on air next week. And if you want to see the rest of that whole interview that Lior did with me, turning the tables, and hear more about my family, you can go to youtube.com/Ari Melber, youtube.com/Ari Melber, or search Lior Ari on YouTube, and you'll find it.

0: If this is the summer that undid Donald Trump's second term, the economy is a big reason. We've been looking at the facts. Consider that according to Pew, buying a home is harder for young adults in most parts of the country. And yet today, J.D. Vance in Iowa was basically just telling people, don't believe your lying eyes.
1: We got a lot of work to do, but we're finally seeing that American dream of homeownership become accessible again to our young people.
0: It is not accessible to a lot of young people. And that's the thing about governing. When you're campaigning, you can just say stuff that sounds good and people might think, well, that sounds good. I'll give you a shot. But approaching 2 years into the second chance of this Trump administration, well, people can see they're not delivering on the very things they said they would do. And that's why it's not very ideological or political to observe that and see, well, why so many people have given up on or turned on this Trump economy and this Trump presidency. If you want to keep up with us tomorrow, you can go at 6 p.m. for the Beat Weekend, where we have a lot of great segments, stuff you might have missed. That's Saturday, 6 p.m. Eastern tomorrow. That does it for us. The weeknight starts now.
2: Please, somebody call me right away. Please.
3: It was disturbing. A young, handsome police officer, a young, beautiful wife.
4: Somebody that I talk to almost every day is gone. It doesn't make sense.
5: When you hear suicide.
6: No way.
3: Things about it started stinking.
5: She'd met another man.
4: Yep. It's a big, messy triangle.
5: How many other women besides you was Levi Chavez having an affair with?
4: 10.
5: Ten.
7: You know, the problem is you've got so many freaking girlfriends.
4: I know.
3: She had told her boss that she had done something bad.
8: I think the last statement within her diary said it all.
6: We knew we would get here. We just had a lot of hurdles to get over.
9: I hope they'll forgive myself.

0: the life of a police officer is full of danger.
1: Police are bored!
0: And stress.
2: They have rough days at work, and they end up holding it in.
0: They're our first responders.
2: It's hard. It's hard work.
3: From one call to the next, you don't know what you're going to meet up with.
0: But our story is about what happened when a first responder had to face a crisis in his own home. A cop pleading for help from his fellow men and women in blue. In one moment, a family is shattered.
2: It was like disbelief. It's like a surreal moment.
0: And over time, an entire community's secrets would be revealed.
2: I laid there and cried. It doesn't make sense.
0: It starts here in the village of Los Lunas, New Mexico, 25 miles south of Albuquerque. Tara Chavez grew up in a loving family with her twin brother Josh and younger brother Aaron. Joseph and Teresa Cordova are the parents.
4: She was a girly girl, very motherly.
5: She always was working with drawings and poetry, always writing.
0: Melanie Gonzalez was Tara's best friend growing up.
2: She was amazing. She was shy. I know a lot of times in school people thought that she came off kind of stuck up.
6: But that wasn't her?
2: Not at all.
0: Then one day at summer camp, that shy girl met the handsome boy who would change her life in so many ways, Levi Chavez.
6: How did she talk about him?
2: She loved him. It didn't take very long before she fell hard for him. He was charming towards her, and she thought he was gorgeous.
0: Tara was quiet and artistic. Levi was a guy's guy who loved basketball and boxing. Their love bloomed in the New Mexico desert. Tara got pregnant while they were still in high school, and they got married just before her graduation.
2: He was happy about it, scared as well, just like she was. Something that neither one of them expected. It just happened.
3: Every time we would see them, they were happy.
0: Michael Romero is Levi's uncle, and as a town magistrate, he performed the ceremony.
6: On that wedding day, the whole family was there?
3: Yes, our family was there. It was a joyous occasion. They're a lovely couple.
0: And together, they dreamt of the life they'd have. Tara worked as a hairstylist, but had bigger goals.
5: She was really wanting to start her own business.
6: Her own business, meaning her own salon?
5: Yes. So she approached me. I'm all for it. I'll be a silent partner. Although she did laugh at me. Because, Dad, you're not silent.
0: Levi worked long hours as an officer with the Albuquerque Police Department. It was his dream job. In Levi's world, police work was known as the family business.
3: His grandfather from his father's side was a police officer, and he has four or five uncles that are police officers, and I'm an ex-police officer myself.
6: He was a natural police officer?
3: He was natural.
0: By 2007, they were raising two children, Andrea and little Levi, and had settled into a new house in Los Lunas. But while Levi was out fighting crime in the big city, Tara was finding out that life in the suburbs wasn't entirely crime-free. Tara's brother, Aaron.
7: She called me and told us, you know, I think somebody tried to break in my house. So we immediately, let's go to the house. We checked, and the door did look like somebody had messed with it a little bit.
0: Whoever did that didn't steal anything, but it put Levi and Tara on alert. He says he suggested she keep one of his old duty guns at home to protect herself.
6: Did Levi and Tara live in a tough neighborhood?
3: In Valencia County in general, I think they have their high crime rate. They tend to have a lot of break-ins, a lot of crime there in that area.
0: And Levi and Tara were about to experience it firsthand. Levi had recently bought an expensive new truck. Late one night, Tara was home alone and heard their dog bark. She looked outside, and the truck was gone.
2: She said, hey, guess what? Levi's truck got stolen. And I was like, well, what happened? Are you okay? Is Levi home? She said, no, he was at work last night.
0: That made Melanie worry. And it turned out there was plenty to worry about. 2 weeks later, on a Sunday, the kids were away visiting Levi's dad. Levi himself had a pretty quiet weekend on patrol. But when he stopped to check on Tara and saw what was in front of him, this police officer found himself on the other end of an anguished call to 911.
8: Please, somebody call me right away. Please.
0: Coming up, the distraught husband overcome by guilt.
9: I'll never forgive myself, ever.
0: When Dateline continues.

0: It was a blustery October night with high winds gusting over New Mexico's Sandia Mountains. Albuquerque police officer Levi Chavez called 911 from his own home. He told police he'd found his wife lying in a pool of blood in their bed. In a panic, Levi begged for help.
1: Okay, they're on their way. Levi, is it going to be easier for you if you go to another room?
2: I can't leave
1: Okay, that's
2: okay. Oh, my God.
0: Aaron Jones was a detective with the Sheriff's Department in suburban Los Lunas.
3: When I received a call from my sergeant saying that there had been a police officer's wife that had been shot.
0: It was just after 9 p.m. when Jones got to the Chavez home.
3: It was disturbing. I mean, it was a young, handsome police officer, a young, beautiful wife.
0: Jones saw Tara lying on the bed with a gunshot wound to her head, and he found this Glock 17 by her body. It was the same gun Levi said he'd given her for protection.
4: It was his service weapon.
3: It was his service weapon.
4: That he left at home?
3: Yes.
0: And beside the bed, on the nightstand, there was a three-word note. I'm sorry, Levi. Jones quickly determined that Tara hadn't been a victim of crime, but had turned the gun on herself. She was only 26.
3: We do have a lot of suicides out there. Unfortunately, Valencia County has a high rate of suicides. It's not uncommon. The uncommon part of it was the fact that it was a police officer's wife.
0: Within minutes, members of Levi's own police department in neighboring Albuquerque came over to the house to offer Levi support. As the news of Tara's death spread, one officer's wife called Tara's best friend, Melanie.
5: She just came out and said it, Mal, Tara's dead. And it took me a minute to process it. And I was like, well, what do you mean? I don't understand.
0: At the scene, police saw an inconsolable husband.
3: He kept referring to himself as a piece of crap and other things, that he just should have been a better husband and should have just been with her.
6: I'll never forgive myself. Never. Father, go ahead.
0: Jones, the local detective, took a statement from Levi, the big city cop, who bared his soul.
6: She's the rest of my life. Oh, I'll never move on.
0: He told Jones he blamed himself for Tara's suicide. His wife was prone to drama and depression, he said, but at times he didn't take it seriously. Now it was too late.
6: How old are the kids? 10, 6.
0: The detective did his best to bring a weeping Levi under control.
6: Whatever is going on right now, take a deep breath.
4: You're trying to make this guy feel better.
3: I am. I was concerned that possibly my sympathy and empathy was gone to the point afraid that he might hurt himself too.
0: Officers went through the scene in the bedroom and stumbled on something. Tara, the writer, had kept a journal tucked under her mattress.
3: Parts of it were very dark, described a young woman that was having some dark times in her life.
0: Tara had laid bare the depths of her despair, writing, "Sometimes I want to just disappear. And I'm depressed. I want to fall off the face of the earth.
4: Every day I feel my time and work, kids and endlessly trying to make my marriage work, I'm getting nowhere. I never do." That sounds like depression to me.
3: Classic depression.
0: And police found another page of writing that sounded desperate, torn up and buried in the trash can. And Levi showed Detective Jones something else.
6: Well, I got a text.
0: A text he'd received from Tara earlier that day.
6: It says, "I'm afraid I'm going to hurt myself. I'm so S-O-O-O, upset, sad, and hurt."
0: Open and shut. By 2 a.m., police were wrapping up their work at the Chavez house, and Detective Jones headed to Tara's parents' home to break the news.
7: He introduced a deputy and a chaplain and said, "It's about your daughter." So I'm already feeling weak.
4: What'd you think?
8: I thought there was a terrible traffic accident. I never thought to hear otherwise.
7: I asked him what happened, and Aaron Jones said, "It's an apparent suicide."
0: Possibly the most painful news a family can ever hear. But the Cordovas weren't prepared to accept it. and they felt a deep conviction that no one outside this family saw coming.
4: When you hear suicide, what do you think?
8: No way. No, no way.
7: That girl loved those children. And I knew right then and there that she would not take her life and leave those children behind.
0: Coming up, heartbreak and disbelief.
5: It's not the Tara I knew. I never would have in a million years thought that she would ever take her life.
0: Was Tara's death definitely a suicide?
3: Just something about it, just things about it started stinking.
0: When Dateline continues.

0: and leave those children behind.
1: Coming up, heartbreak and disbelief.
2: It's not the Tara I knew. I never would have in a million years thought that she would ever take her life.
1: Was Tara's death definitely a suicide?
3: Just something about it, just things about it started stinking.
1: When Dateline continues.

0: Family and friends awoke to a piercing sadness in this tight New Mexico community. Tara Chavez, the wife of an Albuquerque police officer, had died by suicide.
1: I laid there and cried. I couldn't believe it. I mean, somebody that I talk to almost every day is gone, and you don't know why, you don't understand it. It doesn't make sense.
0: When Levi's uncle Michael tried to help his nephew that next morning, he says he saw a broken man.
2: I went and saw Levi, and he was in bed, and I just didn't know what to say. It's the worst thing that could happen to anybody.
3: What did Levi say to you that day? You remember?
2: He didn't say. He was too emotional. He couldn't even speak.
0: But along with the shock, Tara's best friend was overcome with a sense of disbelief.
1: Part of me was like, no, this isn't right. This isn't what happened. Like, they're lying. It's not true.
0: And that's exactly what Tara's parents were telling the detective who'd come to their home with that terrible news. For one thing, they told him there was simply no way Tara would leave her children.
3: You would not be the first family of a loved one who committed suicide who did not want to believe that that was possible.
4: Well, Josh, I don't know about other families, but I knew Tara. I knew Tara.
0: But what about the depressed person who emerges from that diary police found at the scene? Tara's family points out that many of the darker passages in that journal were several years old.
5: Her journal, I think, was an outlet for her, just to vent sometimes.
0: Gina Cordova is Tara's sister-in-law.
5: I mean, I'm married, I have kids. Sometimes I just want to disappear, and it doesn't mean that I'm going to harm myself in any way.
0: And the very last entry, 3 months before her death, suggests Tara was in fact the opposite of depressed. Tara wrote, "Goodbye to the person I used to be. Welcome, new day, happiness."
4: I think the last statement within her diary said it all. Happiness.
0: And her family says she had lots to be happy about. Tara was finally making plans to open that new hair salon she had long dreamed of. She was even starting to look at real estate.
5: She was so excited to do it.
0: Gina says Tara had an appointment to look at this location with her dad, scheduled for just 2 days after her death.
5: She was thinking about how she was going to decorate and how it was going to be, you know, girly, and she was just really excited about it.
0: That's the Tara her brother Aaron saw all the time. And he says just 2 days before she died, Tara had sent him this funny video of her kids.
6: Sounds like you were dancing, Levi.
7: They were dancing around the shop, just being goofy, joking around, you know, and it was pretty funny, actually.
3: Nothing on that video to suggest that she was in a miserable place.
7: There's a little second in there on that video that you see her, and she's laughing because her daughter and her little boy are just being goofballs, you know.
0: And Tara's best friend Melanie reread the last text Tara had sent her around that same time and saw nothing frightening.
1: It was real simple. She just said, "Hi, I haven't talked to you all day. How are you doing?"
3: Doesn't sound like someone in the middle of a terrible depression.
1: Not at all.
3: Could you have conceived of her taking her own life?
1: It's not the Tara I knew. I never would have in a million years ever seen or expected or thought that she would ever take her life.
0: Melanie and the Cordovas say their instincts were telling them something was wrong in that suicide scene at the house, and they let Detective Jones know it.
3: I talked to Aaron Jones. I don't think he believed you.
4: No, I'm sure he didn't.
3: It looked like a suicide to them.
4: That's correct.
3: But something you said to him, or some way you said it, made him think that he needed to dig a little deeper.
4: Yes.
8: I promised Tara's mom and dad that I would look at it. I knew that I couldn't just close this case out without looking at it and digging into it.
0: To begin with, Jones knew from experience that bedroom scene was very unusual. Women make up just 10% of gun suicides. And he wondered about that recent break-in attempt and Levi's stolen truck. Had someone been casing the neighborhood? Maybe targeting the officer's house?
8: I wanted to check and make sure that there wasn't any kind of indication of any kind of break-in, or that maybe somebody else had done this.
0: but nothing seemed to be missing from the house, and Jones could find no sign of forced entry. Still, he went back to the photos from the bedroom, started noticing things, like what appeared to be a swipe of blood on the bed.
3: What could that smear of blood on the bed sheets indicate?
8: Well, it could indicate the fact that that she didn't commit suicide, and the fact that the person that fired that fatal round would have had blood on their hands.
0: And the detective remembered something else from that night that now struck him as odd. A red substance in a toilet on the other side of the house. Was it Tara's blood? And if so, how did it get there?
8: You're in a situation where someone's died. They certainly didn't get out of bed and go bleed in the toilet.
0: Jones also focused closely on that gun and noticed the patterns of blood on it. To the detective, it looked like whoever had fired it had to be left-handed.
3: The areas of the gun that didn't have blood on them.
8: Like a perfect handprint. Looked like a perfect handprint of a human hand.
3: A left hand.
8: Yes.
3: Tara was right-handed.
8: Yes.
0: Was it suicide? Or could it be homicide? Jones turned all of it over in his mind. He even handled the gun himself.
3: You physically put a Glock in your own mouth?
8: Well, yeah.
3: Unloaded, I hope.
8: Well, of course.
0: The medical examiner, however, had ruled Tara's death a suicide the day after she was found. And the lid on this case might have been shut then and there. But Jones hesitated.
8: It was written as a suicide. Unless I came up with something pretty contradictory to that, then my job was to write it up as a suicide and close the case.
3: And why didn't you?
8: Just couldn't do it. Just something about it, just things about it started stinking.
0: After 3 weeks of investigation, instead of closing the case, Jones asked the medical examiner to change the manner of death from suicide to undetermined. Now the hard part, determining what really happened to Tara Chavez. Coming up, Tara had a secret.
3: She'd met another man.
1: Yep. It's a big, messy triangle.
0: But was it a motive for murder?

0: The more Detective Aaron Jones looked at that scene where Tara Chavez died, the more questions he had. Then he says a light bulb went off, something that seemed like the key to the case. Jones says that when he found the gun next to Tara, the magazine with the bullets wasn't locked in place. It had been partially released.
1: Suggesting what?
2: Suggesting that the scene was tampered with.
1: So someone uses the gun to shoot Tara. The gun recycles, and then what? In putting the gun down or dropping it, they accidentally release the magazine.
2: Well, that's what I believe, yes.
0: But if Tara didn't shoot herself, then who shot her? Now Jones would have to delve into Tara's life and relationships. And soon, Jones learned that Tara had a secret.
1: She'd met another man.
3: Yep.
0: Jones heard from Melanie and others that Tara and her husband had been growing apart for years. And 3 months before she died, Tara stepped over a line. His name was Nick Wheeler. Like Levi, he was another handsome police officer in the Albuquerque PD. Nick would get his hair cut by Tara every Thursday, and sparks flew.
1: What drew Tara to this guy, to Nick?
3: His personality. He treated her great. Another guy that comes in and is nice to her and shows her attention and treats her good.
1: And you've got the recipe for an affair.
3: Exactly.
0: But there was a problem. Tara was married to Levi, and Nick,
3: he was married to a friend of ours.
1: Of yours and Tara's?
3: Yes, sir. It's a big triangle, messy triangle.
0: Now that big, messy triangle was suddenly part of Detective Aaron Jones's investigation, and a tricky one. Jones and Nick Wheeler had been friends.
2: Back in like 2005, we'd worked together in the field. He was a very likable guy.
0: But Jones said he couldn't let that get in the way of his investigation. He was going to take a long, hard look at his friend. And he remembered something that now seemed suspicious. The night Tara was found, Nick had called him, digging for information.
2: Probably within an hour of me getting on the scene, I started getting texts and phone calls from him.
1: Nick wants to know what?
2: Well, I wasn't sure at first, but he was just asking questions about what was going on and if I knew anything.
0: Was Nick concerned about keeping his affair with Tara under wraps or something else? Melanie told the detective that Tara had broken things off with Nick before she died, and told Melanie that it had not ended well.
3: She just told him, it's not right. You know, we're both married. What we're doing is not a good thing.
1: Her conscience.
3: Mm-hmm.
1: He didn't want to let her go.
3: It didn't sound like it.
0: Now Jones thought Nick could be a potential suspect. So he and another detective visited Nick's home and didn't tell him the conversation was being recorded. Nick quickly admitted the affair. His wife, Samantha, was right there to hear all of it.
4: There's going to be some things you hear, Sam, that you ain't going to want to hear. This is your husband. This is your wife.
3: Tell me.
0: Detective Jones found himself witnessing the kind of domestic argument that investigators usually hear about only after the fact.
5: How many times did you sleep with her?
4: Oh, we're safe sleeping. We're talking about sex.
5: How many times did you touch her?
4: Well, she kissed me in the bedroom.
5: And you kissed her back?
4: No, I pushed
5: her off. Why did you just leave me?
4: She said
5: it
4: was.
5: But you wanted to kiss her.
0: Then Samantha said something that surprised Jones. She had known all about the affair because Tara had confessed and apologized.
5: She was so nice, and I told her, I said, Tara, I'm not going to say anything until Nick tells me, because that's his responsibility as a husband.
4: What if you...
5: She said she didn't want me to kill her. She wanted me to go after her and beat her ass. I told her to never do it, because I understand where she was coming from.
0: So if you believe that, the two women in this love triangle had made peace. If you believe that.
1: Did you think it was possible that either Nick Wheeler or his wife had killed Tara?
2: Absolutely.
4: Well, let me ask you a question. Did you kill her?
5: I really loved her. Really, I did.
0: That left one more question about the man in the middle, Nick. Where was he that weekend Tara died?
4: Well, I'll tell you the main thing. I need to make sure I need to be able to prove that he didn't kill her.
5: he was with me?
2: Sure.
5: Positive.
1: He was her alibi and she was his.
2: Pretty much, yeah.
1: And that doesn't necessarily mean anybody's lying. Sometimes that's the way it works out.
2: It is, because they were a couple, and I knew from experience with them that they spent a time, you know, either with friends or family or with themselves at home.
0: The investigator says he didn't dismiss the Wheelers as potential suspects, but he had no evidence to link them to Tara's death. So Jones started focusing on the man any detective would need to look at, Tara's husband, Levi. And Jones says there was plenty to examine.
3: Their whole relationship seemed like it was just a roller coaster.
0: Coming up, investigators find out that Levi had a lot more to hide than his wife did.
1: How many other women besides you was Levi Chavez having an affair with?
3: 10.
0: When Dateline continues.

0: If Tara Chavez's death was homicide and not suicide, then her husband Levi would be a natural suspect. And it didn't take long for Detective Aaron Jones to find out that when it came to Levi Chavez, the Albuquerque cop, there apparently was something about a man in uniform.
1: Levi's a very charming guy.
2: He's a very charming guy.
1: He clearly knows how to talk to women.
2: He clearly does.
0: There's no evidence that Levi knew about Tara's brief affair with Nick Wheeler. But it turns out that Levi was carrying far more secrets than his late wife had. Levi had been cheating on Tara, but that doesn't quite tell the story. Levi Chavez was racking up so many infidelities, he could barely remember some of his girlfriend's names. Tara's friend Melanie says that kind of thing had been going on ever since high school.
3: And it wasn't just one girl, two girls. It was numerous girls.
1: So he never really stopped?
3: No.
0: Detective Jones tracked down this woman, Rose Slama, a married mother of three. Rose says that at the time of Tara's death, she and Levi had been sleeping together for 2 years.
4: By the time I came around, I was shocked to be number three.
1: Number three, you were the third affair he'd had?
4: No, I was on his phone when he opened it up. I was number three on his phone speed dial.
1: So Levi was open with you, not just that he was married, but that he, in addition to being married, in addition to having an affair with you, had another girlfriend. Mm-hmm. Someone who was, what, a little higher up in the hierarchy than you were.
4: Mm-hmm.
1: And you were okay with that?
4: Yeah.
0: Juggling multiple mistresses while married was apparently nothing new for Levi. And Rose said Levi's multitasking skills made it all possible.
1: How many other women besides you was Levi Chavez having an affair with?
4: 10.
1: 10?
4: Yeah.
1: You and 9 other women?
4: Yes.
1: How did Levi find the time to be with 10 different women and still presumably also, you know, fight crime?
4: We were actually almost neighbors. We lived really close to each other.
1: That would be essential in a situation like that.
4: Yes.
1: You couldn't have like a 1 hour commute to see somebody because when there's like 9 others.
4: And I think a couple others lived around us.
1: Where did you and Levi usually meet up?
4: On the running trails, the kids' school, my school, the duck ponds between our houses.
1: So there was a lot of meeting up outdoors.
4: Mm-hmm. Yeah, and like, even if I went to his house and the kids were there, he would just pop in a movie and have the kids watch a movie, and we would take off and do adult things.
0: And Rose says those adult things didn't have anything to do with love.
4: I didn't love him. I just...
1: This was just sex.
4: Just sex.

0: But listen to this. One time when Rose and Levi were together at his house, she noticed a photo near the bed.
1: Like, put two and two together, and I had asked Levi, and he said, yeah, we're married.
0: Rose recognized the woman in the photograph because she knew Tara and had just figured out she was sleeping with her hairstylist's husband. And you say, great, honey, lie down. Not, I gotta get out of here, this is weird.
1: It was a little weird, I'm not gonna lie, but there was seemed to be no love lost between them. There was, like, no love there, so I didn't care.
0: Rose told Detective Jones a lot about her affair with Levi, but didn't seem to know anything useful about Tara's death. So Jones turned to others on Levi's speed dial, including Heather Hindy, a fellow cop in Levi's department. Jones interviewed Heather, but she didn't seem to have any leads. So he found Levi's more serious girlfriend at the time, another cop named Deborah Romero.
2: I think she believed that Levi was going to be the real deal for her.
0: Levi had admitted to Jones in their very first conversation that he'd been with another woman the night Tara died. Now, Deborah Romero would become a key part of Jones's investigation as he began to track Levi's whereabouts that weekend.
3: He said he hadn't been home until he discovered the body.
2: All right.
0: The detective believed Tara had been killed sometime on Saturday night, and Levi's story was that he'd been on duty until midnight and then went to Deborah's house. Jones went to talk to her.
4: What is the first recollection that you have of seeing him physically at your house?
5: When I woke up, he came into the bedroom. He was still in his uniform.
0: Deborah confirmed she was with Levi from the time he got off work that night until the following evening.
4: You guys were together the whole time. It was an outing for both of you together.
5: Yes.
4: Correct.
0: So mistress as alibi. Maybe not a squeaky clean defense, but for now at least, their stories were in sync.
6: Okay, 11:29.
0: But Jones still had questions for Levi. So the next time Levi came to his office, Jones set up a camera to record their conversation without Levi knowing. He wanted to see how Levi would react to the suggestion that Tara had not killed herself.
3: Seems like you kind of caught him off guard.
2: I did. I wanted to make him know that I had some concerns about some of the behavior that was going on.
0: At first, it was all pretty routine.
7: But whatever you need, I have nothing to hide, dude. Nothing.
0: Then Jones told Levi he suspected Tara had been murdered.
6: Well, Levi, do you understand why this whole thing looks like a pile of
7: No. I mean, I really don't.
6: When I walked into your house that night, man, I really honestly believed this was suicide. But the problem is, man, is evidence don't lie. Somebody killed your wife.
7: I don't know. That blows my mind. It'd be easier to tell my kids that than really what really happened, what I think happened, but I can't see how it's possible. I mean, I think I would have saw something.
0: Jones tells Levi he has some questions about all those women.
6: You know what the problem is, dude, is I mean, what it looks like is this. I mean, you've got so many freaking girlfriends, dude.
7: I know.
6: I mean, you're like, you don't even remember, you got so many, you don't even know their names.
7: I told you that, I know. I might be an asshole in that.
6: You're like a major Romeo, dude. Everybody needs
0: a major Romeo who said he still cared for his wife, despite all those infidelities.
7: Like, she's like my partner, man. Like,
6: who?
7: Tara. Like, we might not be in love, but
6: business partner or parent-raising partner or
7: just everything partner. We've been through so much together. And like,
6: well, it almost looked like she was your nanny.
7: Well, you know what? I'm sorry, man. If you want me to apologize for being a bad husband, I was.
6: No,
7: but
6: no.
7: I don't know what you want me to tell you.
6: I'm divorced, dude. Trust me. Bad husbands, I'll probably take the cake.
7: I don't know what you want me to tell you, dude. I was a husband, dude, but I didn't have nothing to do with this, man.
3: Well, he admits to some of the affairs. He admits to being a bad husband, but says he's no murderer. I don't see a guy who looks tremendously guilty there, but you did.
2: Well, not necessarily over just that. I mean, it was the totality of everything.
0: That's because the totality of everything for Jones included some startling information he was getting, something Tara's family and friends say she told them just before she died. Coming up.
8: She made a couple statements to me that if anything ever happened to her, that Levi did it.
0: Did Tara have a premonition about her own death? When Dateline continues.

0: The family of Tara Chavez never believed she took her own life. And they also didn't buy her husband Levi's story about how he found her.
1: There were a lot of just suspicious things. Nothing added up.
0: To Tara's sister-in-law, Gina, the so-called suicide note found on the bedside table just didn't make sense, mostly for what it didn't say.
1: I think my first thought was, like, I want to read it because I want to see it.
2: And the note says, "I'm sorry, Levi," but it doesn't mention her kids. Can you conceive of her writing a note like that and not mentioning her children?
1: No, she wouldn't have left her kids. She would not have left her kids.
0: Detective Jones had come to agree. The one sentence didn't seem like a suicide note, at least not one Tara would write.
3: She was a very expressive person.
2: You would have expected a more detailed and more expressive note?
3: Absolutely.
0: Tara's best friend also told the detective that the behavior of the Levi she knew was much worse than the philandering he had admitted to.
4: He would break her down so bad verbally. He would tell her all the time that she was worthless, that she was nothing without him.
0: Tara tried to keep it to herself, but especially from her dad.
5: We didn't like seeing our daughter go through what she was going through with Levi. And being the father and wanting to fix everything, I think it created this curtain of don't let dad know.
0: But in the months before she died, Tara did tell both of them she was getting fed up with Levi and was ready to end her marriage.
6: She just told me she was going to be okay and the kids are going to be fine. They were going to be getting divorced and she was going to be moving forward.
0: After Tara's death, the Cordovas say Levi never appeared to be the grieving husband, but instead seemed cold and distant. By the time of Tara's funeral, they say, Levi had already wiped away all traces of his dead wife.
5: Everything my daughter did in that house was either in a box or somewhere else. It wasn't in the house any longer. We were there to pick out clothing for a viewing that was going to happen Wednesday afternoon.
2: And there was nothing left?
5: There was nothing. Who does that? Who boxes up the person that made that house what it is?
2: Within 48 hours.
5: Within 48 hours. She was gone.
0: It made the family wonder if evidence of Levi's guilt was also being boxed up and hidden, especially when they learned that potential evidence from the house had been destroyed the night Tara was found. Remember that red substance Detective Jones saw in the toilet that night? It turns out that never made it to the crime lab.
2: Were you able to collect that evidence?
3: No.
2: Because?
3: Because it had been flushed by an Albuquerque police officer who was in the house.
2: One of Levi's friends had come over to offer support.
3: Well, friends, co-worker.
2: So, was it Tara's blood? Was it even blood? We're never going to know.
3: No, we're sure not.
0: And that bedding with the mysterious blood swipe was also removed by APD cops. Tara's family couldn't shake the feeling that Levi's fellow officers from Albuquerque might have been helping out their friend, and that the local investigators in charge should have stopped them.
5: I was extremely angry with the Lynch County Sheriff's Department office. Beside myself with them. How could you allow another agency to come into your jurisdiction and enter that house?
2: The jurisdiction of the man who found the body.
5: Yes.
0: Detective Jones says there's no evidence of a conspiracy or cover-up, and he blames himself for not immediately treating the house as a crime scene. Because of that, he was forced to work backwards to find both evidence and a possible motive. And soon he found something interesting, a life insurance policy that covered Tara.
2: How much money would Levi get in the event of the death of his wife?
3: $100,000.
2: What about if it was a suicide?
3: $100,000.
0: And Tara's family told the detective that the couple, headed for divorce, had been having financial problems. But the main reason Tara's family and friends believed Levi had something to do with her death is this.
4: She had made a couple statements to me that if anything ever happened to her, that Levi did it.
2: Did you take that seriously?
4: Obviously not serious enough. It took me a while to think, oh my God, maybe she was right.
0: And her mom said that a few months before she died, Tara told her the same thing.
6: She did tell me, if anything ever happens to me, Levi did it. And I immediately asked her if she was okay and if the kids were okay. And she told me everything was fine.
2: But why say something like that?
6: I couldn't tell you why she said that, but she did tell me that.
0: Tara told her mom not to worry and not to say a word to her dad.
2: And you didn't tell him?
6: And I didn't tell him.
7: I don't blame my wife for anything. Tara knew me well. She knew that I would intervene.
2: Is there any part of either of you that thinks that Levi might not be responsible for this?
6: No.
0: Now, the family and the detective were on the exact same page.
2: You didn't believe Tara had killed herself?
3: No.
2: You thought Levi killed her? Faked it? Made it look like a suicide?
3: Yes, sir.
0: But the feeling that Levi was responsible for Tara's death wasn't widely shared in law enforcement, largely because Levi had that alibi, Deborah Romero, a fellow police officer who said they were together that night. Jones wanted to interview Levi's police co-workers who'd been on the scene that evening and his many other mistresses for more information, but some weren't talking. After a year, the investigation had reached a standstill.
3: I was allowed to officially work the case for some time, but after that I worked it when I could and however I could.
0: Levi's uncle and family of cops felt Jones's investigation was pure witch hunt.
2: When the police start to focus on Levi, what do you think?
8: When you mention police, my thought is not police, it's Aaron Jones.
2: You think this is all him?
8: This is all Aaron Jones.
2: He was driving the bus here.
8: He was driving, and he was the only one on that bus on the highway.
0: While Jones's bus was stalling, the Albuquerque Press Corps rolled on with the story. Even though no arrest was made, Levi was put on administrative leave at his job and remained the one and only person of interest in the case.
8: To be honest with you, they didn't have a case. And I think they were trying to make Levi look like a bad guy.
2: So maybe he's not a good husband, but he's not a murderer.
8: No, he's definitely not a murderer. She took her life, and Levi found her.
0: But Jones refused to give up and was determined to dig up new information any way he could. He began to think outside the box and suggested something highly unusual.
3: I had told the court at the time, if you got to sue me. You got to sue somebody. But in order to get some answers on this case, you're going to have to file a civil suit.
0: So they did, a wrongful death suit against Levi, the city of Albuquerque, and members of the Albuquerque Police Department, claiming they had all played a role in Tara's death. It was a huge fishing expedition. But would they catch anything? Coming up, Levi's first testimony under oath, and one of his girlfriends tells a new story about what happened the night he found his wife's body.
9: He's like, my wife just died while I was in the shower, and I heard the pop.
0: When Dateline continues.

0: Tara Chavez's parents were determined to help get their son-in-law arrested for their daughter's murder. So for their civil suit, the family's lawyers subpoenaed more than 50 people for depositions, with the hope of learning something new.
1: Please state your name for the record.
2: Levi Chavez.
0: Levi was called in to give a videotaped deposition.
1: Were you aware that Officer Wheeler was seeing your wife?
3: We're going to object to that.
0: He'd always been cooperative with police in the past. But this time, Levi was under oath. And now, as his lawyers invoked his Fifth Amendment rights against self-incrimination, Levi was far less chatty.
1: When do you remember receiving an alleged text message from Tara saying she might hurt herself?
3: We're going to assert the same privilege as to that.
0: So little was learned from Levi that day. But attorneys also put his talkative mistress, Rose Slama, under oath. And in her deposition, she revealed something she had never told police and later told us.
4: The night that I had talked to him, and I texted him, he's like, my wife just died. And I was like, well, what happened? And he was like, well, I don't know. I was in the shower and I heard the pop.
5: Levi told you that he was there in the house in the shower and heard a pop.
4: Mm-hmm. And then when he got out, he had found her dead.
0: Levi's story to investigators had always been that he'd been with one of his other girlfriends, Deborah Romero, that night, and only found Tara dead when he returned home to check on her. But this story Rose says he told her is quite different.
5: You know you're the only person that tells that story?
4: Yes.
5: You're sure that's what he said to you?
4: I'm absolutely positively sure.
0: This new story was puzzling to Jones, but it did match one thing the detective recalled seeing at the scene, a wet towel. And Rose had even more to reveal in her deposition. Remember, she'd been sleeping with Levi, but had also been a client of Tara's at her salon.
5: Presumably you chatted with her the way women do with their hairstylists.
4: Mm-hmm.
0: And it was this double-edged role as paramour to Levi and, as it turned out, confidant to Tara that would put Rose Slama at the center of this investigation and lead investigators to a possible motive. The last time she saw Tara, Rose says Tara told her something odd about that truck that had disappeared from the family driveway.
5: You had a conversation with Tara about Levi's truck being missing.
4: We were talking, and I was like, well, what's going on with the truck? And have you guys heard anything about it? And she's like, it didn't come up stolen. And I was like, what do you mean it didn't come up stolen?
0: Rose says Tara told her the story of the truck being stolen had been a lie, and that she believed her husband Levi, the cop, was mixed up in something very illegal.
4: She said that Levi had some friends take it to claim the insurance, so he had the truck taken.
5: So Tara was very upfront with you that she thought that the truck's disappearance was part of an insurance scam by Levi.
4: Yeah, and she told me she was going to call the police and tell him.
0: And when she later saw Levi, Rose says she told him his wife thought that he was involved in some kind of scam.
5: What was Levi's response when you told him about that?
4: Says she didn't know what she was talking about.
5: Levi maintained the truck was legitimately stolen.
4: Yeah.
0: Still, if Tara was telling Rose she thought her husband was a criminal, what might happen next?
4: I believe he was scared because she was going to turn him in and he had a lot to lose.
0: To Detective Jones, that sounded like a reason for Levi to want to make his wife disappear. And he found more evidence to suggest Tara was planning to report her husband. 6 days before she died, the New Mexico Insurance Fraud Bureau received a tip about a fake stolen vehicle. The investigators' notes say the caller's name was Sarah, but later said he thought it could have been Tara. And in fact, the woman's contact number was for the salon where Tara Chavez worked.
5: What did you learn from people who worked at that salon?
6: About 3 days prior to her death, she had told her boss that she had done something bad and that if she ended up dead, Levi killed her.
4: I feel a sense of responsibility for Tara's death because if I never said anything...
5: About the truck to Levi?
4: Yeah.
5: Then what?
4: Then maybe she should be alive. Maybe if I would have just kept my mouth closed, it would have been okay. She would still be here. But that's my cross to bear, and I owe her family a great apology, and I have apologized to them, and I had hugged them, and that's something I have to live with.
0: As the civil lawsuit wound its way through court,
2: Detective Jones retired from law enforcement. But the revelations that came from the suit jump-started the investigation into Tara's death and eventually caught the attention of prosecutors. Brian McKay was an assistant DA.
5: You thought the truck was a motive?
7: We think the truck was a motive in a really simple sense. He's just moved to APD. He's wanting to move up the ranks. I'm sorry, you know the brass is going to do something if everyone's going around, your wife's reporting that you're committing fraud.
2: All of the defendants except Levi settled their parts of that civil suit, denying any liability. But the Cordova family got what they really wanted. In April 2011, more than 3 years after Tara's death, Levi Chavez was charged with her murder. Coming up...
8: There's no way that he could have done this.
2: Levi Chavez goes on trial.
9: So the perfect homicide equals suicide.
2: When Dateline continues...

0: In June 2013, Levi Chavez was to stand trial in a New Mexico court for killing his wife, Tara. He'd been out on bail, fired from his job as an Albuquerque cop after he was indicted.
1: The trial for an APD officer accused of killing his wife is finally underway.
0: Tara's family and friends thought justice was near.
2: Was there a time when you thought Levi's never going to be prosecuted?
3: No, we knew we would get here. We just had a lot of hurdles to get over.
0: Levi's family saw the trial very differently, as a chance to clear his name and theirs.
2: You ever have any doubt as to whether or not Levi was capable of this?
4: I didn't have no doubt. From day one, I was one that was, you know, advocating that there's no way that he could have done this.
0: David Cerna is Levi's defense attorney.
5: I think that the evidence strongly suggested that the investigators ignored all evidence other than evidence pointing to Levi's guilt.
6: All rise.
0: Two families, once joined by marriage, could now hardly look at each other as they sat on opposite sides of a courtroom. The state set out to prove Levi, the cheating husband, killed Tara and staged her suicide to keep her from exposing a big secret.
7: This was not a suicide.
0: It was a purely circumstantial case, but lead prosecutor Brian McKay thought he had more than enough to brand Levi a cold-blooded killer.
7: So the perfect homicide equals suicide.
2: You begin by talking about the perfect murder. Is that what you think this was?
8: Yeah. A cop knows a suicide, if they're convinced early on that this is a suicide, it's closed. It's over. It's done. There is no investigation.
0: McKay thought Levi didn't count on the determination of Tara's loved ones, who took the stand to make their own passionate case that Tara would never have killed herself.
9: There's no way that Tara would have done this. No way.
10: She had said that she was done. She was done putting up with him and his cheating, and she was ready to move on with her life.
0: Prosecutors thought a big part of their case would be Levi's alleged involvement in a stolen truck scam. Rose Slama came to court to testify about what she'd heard.
11: I had asked her about the truck situation, and she had told me that Levi had had it stolen for insurance.
0: Prosecutors told the jury they would prove this was Levi's motive for murder.
7: He knows Tara's telling people that he is involved in some kind of a fraud. That's bad news.
2: But the state couldn't really deliver on that supposed motive. Levi always maintained the truck really was stolen and fraud charges were never filed against him. So the judge wouldn't allow any testimony into trial that would back up Rose's story. The jury also never heard family or friends testify that Tara thought Levi might hurt her, perhaps over the truck. All of that was hearsay.
0: Still, McKay and his co-counsel, Ann Keener, believed they had much more evidence against Levi and made his infidelity the centerpiece of their case. They said Levi had simply grown tired of Tara.
2: How would you describe him?
8: Levi Chavez is a very me-centered person. Everything about Levi is about Levi.
0: Coming up, Levi's lovers take the stand.
7: When you went to the residence, did you have a sexual encounter?
3: Yes, I did.
0: And one mistress, his alibi, changes her story.
7: Is there any way for you to actually know what time he got there?
12: I do not know.
0: When Dateline continues.

0: Prosecutors in the Levi Chavez murder trial were dealt two major blows. First, the judge blocked testimony supporting their theory that Levi was involved in an insurance scam. Second, he blocked statements from friends and family who alleged Tara felt threatened by her husband. But the state had another card to play. It was time to put the cheating husband's love life on full display. Among the mistresses who arrived in court was Katrina Garley, a Verizon store clerk Levi met shortly before Tara's death. They began an affair the day they met. And a few weeks later, they were in bed together again, in the same home where Tara had died.
1: When you went to the residence, did you have a sexual encounter?
2: Yes, I did.
1: Do you know if the children were there?
2: He said they were, but I did not see them.
0: Next up, a fellow APD officer, Regina Sanchez. Tara had called her when she learned Regina had been sleeping with Levi.
3: The nature of the phone call was to pretty much just get mad at me, ask what was going on.
1: Was she upset?
3: Yes, very.
0: And investigators showed that not long after that phone call, someone had typed in a web search on Levi's computer. How to kill somebody.
4: After the how to kill somebody search, there was a web page that was visited, and that's on how to kill someone.
0: The state's implication? That Levi thought murder might be easier than divorce. The prosecution said Levi had grown tired of Tara.
5: That computer shows you that something's going on. He tells Tara she's holding him back. Calls her a worthless piece of skin.
0: And the prosecution suggested Levi had a plan to get rid of Tara for a new girlfriend, Heather Hindy. She was the other Albuquerque cop who got to know Levi in the weeks before Tara's death.
6: You had indicated that you didn't start a sexual relationship until the end of November of 2007.
2: Correct.
0: 63 days after Tara died, the man who once tearfully told Aaron Jones he would never get over his wife's suicide gave Heather a diamond ring.
6: And when did you get married?
3: July 5th, 2008.
7: The official story is that Heather and Levi met just a couple of weeks before Tara's death, but things didn't evolve until long after Tara's death. Knowing what we know about Levi, do you believe that?
8: No, I think she was the ultimate goal.
0: And the state had something else. Deborah Romero, the mistress who had been Levi's alibi, now took the stand to testify for the prosecution.
9: I actually think he called me that evening.
0: Romero originally told investigators Levi was with her right after his shift ended, during the period when it's believed Tara was killed. Now, years later, she testified that she couldn't be sure when he arrived at her house.
5: Is there any way for you to actually know what time he got there?
9: I do not know.
0: According to the prosecution, Levi got off work at midnight and did something that his cell phone records show was highly unusual. He shut off his phone for 15 hours.
5: On October 21st, after midnight, 2007, the defendant turned his phone off.
7: His phone's off for a longer period of time than it had been off in a very long time.
10: Yes. That was a huge piece of evidence because of the timing. I mean, really? That's the only time, this big break, and it happens to be when your wife's killed?
0: Prosecutors then laid out for the jury exactly what they believed happened that night. They said Levi got to the house and walked inside to the bedroom where he found his wife asleep.
5: Slams that gun in and pulls the trigger, instantly killing Tara Chavez. And then he pulls the gun out, and he turns it over, and he lays it down.
7: And then?
10: And then at that point in time is when he hops in the shower. Okay, so the gunshot's heard. Comes out, nothing, nobody's responded, towel. That's when he sends that text.
0: Prosecutors said it was Levi who sent that text from Tara's phone. I'm afraid I'm going to hurt myself. I'm so upset, sad, and hurt. It was the text Levi would later show investigators. But Detective Jones took the stand to describe what he believed was Levi's one mistake.
5: Did you push the magazine release in this case?
11: No.
0: Detective Aaron Jones testified how he had found the gun at the scene with the magazine already released.
7: The state called experts to the stand to say that if Tara had shot herself, she wouldn't have been able to release it.
11: I found that it took better than 5 pounds of direct pressure in order to release this magazine.
7: And prosecutors believe the person who did release the magazine was Levi, the cop. They said Levi's perfect crime wasn't perfect after all.
12: This is not a suicide. Defendant killed Tara Chavez.
7: But the defense was ready to tell a very different story. One of a lovesick woman in a spiral of despair. Coming up, the case for the defense, starting with a cross-examination of the lead detective.
13: Just thought, as a world-class cop, maybe you could, or were clairvoyant as well.
8: I'm working on it.
13: I know you are. I bet you are. I have no doubt of that.
7: Turns out, he had a troubled past.
13: Not parole basically found you mentally unfit to be a police officer, right?
8: Well, that's what he ultimately said, yes. Mm-hmm.
7: When Dateline continues...

0: It seemed all of Albuquerque was transfixed by the sex-drenched narrative that was the Levi Chavez trial. Prosecutors argued the former police officer killed his wife and staged it to look like suicide. Now it was the defense's turn. Their first argument, the reason investigators initially thought Tara took her own life, was because she did. Defense attorney David Cerna.
1: It was called a suicide because their own investigators, whose job it is to go and see what kind of death it is, called it a suicide.
0: Stating what he knew the jury must have been thinking, Cerna admitted Levi was a failure as a husband, but said that didn't make him a murderer.
2: He was completely unfaithful to her.
3: In just about every way.
2: Absolutely.
3: Just about every opportunity.
2: Absolutely. But, you know, he talks about Tara being his partner. She was his partner because they had gone through so much. They had had children together.
0: All along, Levi's family felt the investigation into Tara's death was flawed and fueled by an obsessed detective.
4: When one theory came up and it didn't pan out, then he had another theory. I think in police work, you got to have evidence. You have to have something that we can hold on to.
0: In a series of testy exchanges, the defense tried to discredit Aaron Jones on the stand.
1: I thought as a world-class cop, maybe you could, or were clairvoyant as well.
5: I'm working on it.
1: I know you are. I bet you are. I have no doubt of that.
0: Cerna grilled Jones about his work history. Turns out he'd been fired twice and formally reprimanded for his handling of cases, including one that caused Jones to be written up as unfit for duty.
1: Dr. Roll basically found you in a five-page written report, mentally unfit to be a police officer, right?
5: Well, that's what he ultimately said, yes. Mm-hmm.
0: Jones was later found fit to serve and left law enforcement voluntarily. But the defense argued his troubled record cast a cloud over all his police work.
3: How important was it to sort of chip away at Aaron Jones' credibility?
2: It was absolutely necessary. It was absolutely necessary that the jury see Aaron Jones for what he is.
0: Remember Jones' theory that the blood pattern showed that the shooter was left-handed while Tara is right-handed? That theory never made it into court because it couldn't be backed up with forensics. And that insurance policy covering suicide that Jones found suspicious, the defense showed it was an old policy that had been in place for years through Levi's military service.
1: My client never changed the amounts or coverage or clauses or anything of his insurance policy, right?
5: I didn't know that then.
0: And to cast more doubt on Jones's investigation, the defense suggested he never really took a serious look at Tara's lover and his former buddy, Nick Wheeler.
1: So they never took your DNA. Did they take fingerprint exemplars from you?
6: No, sir.
0: In the end, the sheriff's department concluded there was no evidence that Nick Wheeler or his wife had anything to do with Tara's death. As for Rose Slama,
7: I had an itch and he scratched it and that was it.
1: You had an itch and he scratched it.
7: That was it.
0: Cerna argued Rose couldn't be trusted. In fact, she was facing felony charges of her own.
1: You were arrested for fraud over $2,500, right?
7: Yes, sir.
1: And forgery over $2,500, right?
7: Yes, sir.
0: The defense suggested Rose made up the Levi stories, hoping for leniency with her own legal problems, which she says all stemmed from a messy divorce. She would later plead out the lesser charges and get probation. But Rose swears all her testimony was the truth.
7: I got no deal. I testified because it was the right thing to do.
0: And the rest of that parade of mistresses? The defense argued those women only bolstered Levi's case, proving he was a lousy husband in a crumbling marriage, which gave Tara ample reason to be depressed, even suicidal.
1: He wasn't a good husband, and he wasn't there, and he didn't respond when she was making these cries for help. And he feels horrible.
0: The defense's suicide expert, Dr. Alan Berman, testified all the evidence pointed to Tara taking her own life.
8: She had a number of
6: both chronic and acute risk factors for suicide.
8: And the "I'm sorry" note left on Tara's bedside table? Dr. Berman said that note was too ambiguous for him to call it a suicide note. But that ripped up page found buried in the garbage, the expert said that had the hallmarks of a real suicide note.
6: The line, "I hope you'll be happy now," is something we sometimes see in suicide notes.
8: Originally, the state suspected both notes were forgeries, but their own handwriting expert confirmed Tara wrote both of them.
1: So you came back with an opinion that Tara wrote both of these so-called suicide notes.
9: I don't know what kind of notes they are, sir, but they're those notes, yes.
1: Okay,
8: one thing to keep in mind, no expert on either side could say when those notes were written. That day Tara died? Years earlier? No way to tell. But the weekend Tara died, the defense said there was more evidence of her spiraling out of control. She called Levi 315 times. And that's the reason Levi had note.
6: The line, "I hope you'll be happy now," is something we sometimes see in suicide notes.
8: Originally, the state suspected both notes were forgeries, but their own handwriting expert confirmed Tara wrote both of them.
1: So you came back with an opinion that Tara wrote both of these so-called suicide notes.
9: I don't know what kind of notes they are, sir, but they're those notes, yes.
1: Okay,
8: one thing to keep in mind, no expert on either side could say when those notes were written. That day Tara died? Years earlier? No way to tell. But the weekend Tara died, the defense said there was more evidence of her spiraling out of control. She called Levi 315 times. And that's the reason Levi shut off his phone. Not to escape detection, but to escape his wife.
2: He doesn't want to be having his wife bugging him, bugging him, bugging him when he's, you know, hanging out at his mistress's house.
3: Or he doesn't want any record of where he is.
2: Well, now look at this. The prosecution's theory is that he knew about all of these cell phone tower pingings. Well, he didn't know anything about that at all.
3: Well, there isn't a police officer in America who doesn't know about that.
2: Well, he doesn't know that there's going to be a trail of where he is every minute. I got to tell you, Levi is not a criminal mastermind.
8: That still left the question of how Tara could have shot herself and then partially released the gun magazine. The defense hired a crime scene expert to make this video, demonstrating how they believed it could be done.
10: Magazine released.
8: But when he came to court to do the same demonstration in person, he failed.
10: All right, the gun is cocked. If you work the trigger, can you get around to the magazine release? And sometimes I can, and sometimes I can't. Sometimes you can get to the magazine release after you fire the gun, but today I can't.
3: There are smiles on your faces when that happens.
11: I'm sure there were.
3: Did you think that was a pivotal moment in the trial?
12: I did, because I've handled the same handgun. My daughter was very petite. She had small hands. Mm-hmm. I have big hands. And I can't one-handedly release the magazine. It just doesn't happen. It's not a tap of the button. You have to press it and release it. And when that didn't happen, yeah, I felt pretty good.
8: It was a high-five moment for the prosecution.
3: Did you think, when that's happening, this is like the greatest thing?
13: Oh, absolutely. And the fact that he gets up there to show how his theory would work and is unable to do it, you know, once again, went absolutely to what we were saying. She could not have killed herself.
3: You think you were going to get a guilty verdict at that point?
13: I never know what.

0: Teresa Cordova says the woman Levi's defense attorney described at trial was not her daughter.
1: Tara was a very needy person.
2: She was a desperate wife.
3: I walked out of there numb. It was horrible.
0: Attorney David Cerna said Tara Chavez was a sad, needy woman, desperate for male attention. And the breakup with Nick Wheeler sent her over the edge.
4: That was really the double whammy, because now she thought she found someone else to, you know, latch her star to, and he said nope to her also.
5: Latch her star to? How about, you know, make her feel happy and not cheated on?
4: Okay.
5: I mean, there's very little to suggest that Tara was interested in latching her star to anybody.
4: I think you're right. She wanted somebody that was going to treat her right.
6: The defense calls Levi Chavez.
0: And now the man whom everyone agreed had treated her so wrong was going to take the stand himself.
4: Please spell your last name.
7: Levi Chavez, C-H-A-V-E-Z.
0: Levi said he and Tara had been living on the verge of divorce for years, and she had become lonely and depressed.
4: Did she express ever thoughts to you like she just wanted to disappear off the face of the earth?
7: All the time.
0: And he said that on the weekend Tara died, he did ignore the 315 phone calls his wife placed to him.
7: She would call and I would just hit the end button. I didn't want to be bothered by her.
0: Levi says he worked till midnight on Saturday, then went directly to his girlfriend's house.
7: Deborah was nice. She was like a nice person. I liked her. I didn't want.

0: I take my phone in there and just ringing off the hook and have to explain, you know, it's my ex, I'm sorry. So I just turned it off so I didn't have to deal with it.
1: His attorney took Levi through his account of the next day, Sunday. The kids were out of town at his dad's. Levi said he'd gone from Deborah's house to his mom's house, where she was watching Desperate Housewives. His mom said she couldn't reach Tara and was concerned.
0: When I was talking to my mom, you know, everything was kind of coming together in my head, like her threats and...
2: No.
3: And when you say threats,
0: 200 phone calls.
3: What do you mean by threats?
0: Like, I'm going to hurt myself if you don't come home.
3: Okay, threats to herself.
0: Yeah.
3: Okay.
0: So, like, I had that information, and then she just stopped corresponding totally. And then my mom said she called in sick and didn't go to work on Sunday. I got afraid.
1: He says fear made him race to the house to check on Tara.
0: I walked in, and the house is dark. Into the...
3: Do you need a little time? You need a little break to come to collect yourself?
0: It's not gonna matter. So I walked in, and our bedroom's to the left. And there was a little light on from the TV. I couldn't believe what I was seeing.
1: He says he instantly knew what had happened and that he was to blame.
0: I felt like I was telling myself, like, this is your fault. Like, this right here. It's your fault. Because I didn't answer the phone and I blamed myself.
3: What emotions were you feeling?
0: Guilt, but guilt doesn't even begin to even describe it. It's like there was something gone, and I was by myself for the first time. And it felt like God was telling me, like, this is all your fault. Like, this is all your fault.
1: After his emotional account of finding Tara, his attorney gave Levi a chance to explain away a series of other prosecution points. That computer search for how to kill... Levi told the jury that all came from his passion for martial arts.
0: And I remember looking up how to rip somebody's throat out because I wanted to find that martial art.
1: And Rose Slama? Yes, they had an affair. But Levi testified the rest of her story was a lie.
3: Rose Slama told you, Tara seems to think that your truck wasn't really stolen. Did Rose Slama ever say such a thing to you?
0: Never. She never told me nothing like that. I don't even know for sure if Tara really cut her hair.
1: And remember how Tara's things were so quickly packed up? Levi said his family did that all on their own.
3: Did you know anything about family members of yours boxing stuff up?
0: No, I didn't have anything. All I remember is the bed was gone.
1: To close, the defense lawyer had two more questions for his final witness.
3: Did you kill your wife, the mother of your children, Tara Chavez?
0: Absolutely not.
3: Did you tamper with any evidence to make her death look like a suicide when it was really a murder?
0: No, I did not.
1: On cross-examination, Prosecutor McKay tried to rattle Levi, grilling him about that text the state believed Levi had faked from Tara's phone and showed investigators.
4: You thought that was an important text, didn't you?
0: Of course I did.
1: The prosecutor thought it suspicious that Levi had deleted all of Tara's other texts that weekend.
4: Yet you deleted every text except that one.
0: I don't know. I don't. How am I supposed to know what texts I deleted?
1: McKay went on to needle Levi as a lying philanderer. The answer? That was the old Levi. And he was now a changed man.
0: It's impossible for any person to change in one day. It was a process.
1: And Levi wasn't afraid to interrupt to make his points.
4: To tell us that.
0: I was explaining to the jury that's a process. Like, let me explain to my jury, please.
1: Referring to the jury as my jury.
4: Early October.
0: Can I speak to my jury, please?
4: Your Honor, no. You need to answer the question.
1: In nearly 6 hours of testimony, Levi Chavez tried to show he had nothing to hide and that he did not kill his wife.
3: Turns out Levi didn't do it. Nobody else did it. Tara wrote those suicide notes, and they are suicide notes.
1: But would his jury agree? Coming up, As they begin deliberations, jurors are unanimous on at least one point.
2: Someone made the comment, can we all agree that Levi Chavez is a dirtbag?
1: But would that influence their verdict? When they...

0: The trial of Levi Chavez was drawing to a close as the judge charged the jury to deliberate.
1: Just go into the jury room, select a foreperson.
0: Was Tara Chavez's death a suicide or murder?
2: If Levi is convicted, life in prison.
3: Yeah, life in prison.
2: Or he walks free.
3: Yeah.
0: Behind closed doors, after 5 weeks of testimony, the jury could finally discuss the evidence.
4: It's mentally, emotionally draining.
5: Yes.
0: We spoke to six of the people Levi called my jury.
2: What did you think of him continually referring to my jury?
6: That was a little disturbing.
5: Yeah. Yes. I personally didn't have an issue with it. I mean, there was no doubt it was about him. So I didn't take it personally, but some jury members were very offended by that.
7: I think what offended some people is that you say, like, you're my jury, you know, like you're my friends or something.
2: Kind of taking it for granted that you're on his side.
7: It almost implied a level of collaboration that you're never going to get.
0: They began deliberating and took a quick vote and realized they were far from unanimous. But they did agree on some things.
2: All of you know someone who's had an affair?
4: Yeah.
5: Yes.
6: Yes.
4: Yes.
6: Yes.
2: Any of you know someone who's had as many affairs as Levi Chavez?
5: No.
4: No.
5: No. Someone made the comment, can we all agree that Levi Chavez is a dirtbag?
0: And apparently they could agree on that while simultaneously setting it aside, concentrating on the evidence and not Levi's bad behavior.
6: But we all felt that we couldn't judge him on his character. It was our job to judge him on the facts that were presented to us.
0: But some of the comments the state said Levi made about his wife, they couldn't get over.
8: He called her a useless piece of skin. To me, that meant I'm done with Tara. So that's kind of what made me think he killed her.
0: They thought long and hard about how Tara was found and about the gun that killed her. They asked for the Glock to be brought into the jury room.
6: We played a lot with the gun. We put the magazine in, we took the magazine out, we put the magazine in, we compared it to the photos.
0: After a day of examining the evidence, they couldn't agree.
6: My question was, what happens if we can't make a decision? I thought for sure there was no way. We were too far apart.
0: The jurors went home for the night, and when they came back the next day, they took a vote. Now they were unanimous. The court summoned the Cordova and Chavez families.
9: I'm shaky. Wasn't quite prepared for that moment.
2: How did Levi look?
3: He looked very worried.
1: Before I call out the jury and find out what the verdict is, I've been observing throughout this trial that there is a lot of animosity in this courtroom. You can cut the tension with a knife in here.
0: The judge ordered quiet in the courtroom and instructed the families to leave separately after the verdict.
1: Okay, jury number 51, has a jury reached a verdict?
10: Yes, sir.
1: Can you have the verdict form to my bailiff? Mr. Chavez, please rise. We find the defendant, Levi Chavez, not guilty of first-degree murder. As charged in count one.
0: Not guilty. Levi Chavez was about to walk free.
2: Were you looking at Levi at the moment they read the words?
3: Yes. And all of us were hugging said a little prayer after. It's just like it's over.
0: But the other family in court listened in agony and quickly left.
11: Justice has not been served.
12: I immediately put my arm around Teresa and got her out of there. And I wanted to get her home.
6: I was shocked, disappointed, and disgusted with our system.
1: Not guilty.
0: So how did the jury reach that not guilty verdict? Prosecutors, they said, had simply failed to make their case. Several said they were baffled at how little evidence was presented.
13: When the prosecution rested, I was like, seriously? Like, I was expecting much more from them.
4: I really would have hoped them to take out two of the mistresses and put in something else that would give us more hard evidence, but they didn't.
0: Many told us they specifically didn't believe one of those mistresses.
2: Rose Slama.
5: No.
2: Didn't trust her.
13: No.
4: Wow. Not at all.
13: Not at all.
2: What'd you say?
4: Don't trust her with a 10-foot pole.
2: Aaron Jones, Good police officer?
4: Definitely not.
6: No.
0: Jones testified that the gun's magazine had been released, but when the jury looked at the photos, they weren't so sure.
6: For me, no one proved to me that that magazine was unseated.
2: So the fact that the defense expert tried to show how it could be done and couldn't do it, that wasn't some huge fail for the defense.
6: No.
4: Not enough.
0: Remember, the jurors never heard the comments attributed to Tara from her family and friends, that if something happened to her, Levi did it. In the end, all of the jurors we spoke with said it came down to reasonable doubt. One was upset that they weren't able to convict.
8: And it was not a decision that I wanted to give, but I had to because of the reasonable doubt.
2: So you think Levi got away with murder?
8: Unfortunately, I do.
2: The jurors that I talked to said they were stunned when the prosecution rested. They thought to themselves, that's it? There's no more? Did you guys screw this up?
10: No, we gave them the evidence, one, we were allowed to give, and two, that was out there. We don't get to create the evidence.
2: So my question is, was it worth it?
6: Yeah.
12: Yes.
2: Even though you didn't get the result you wanted?
12: Yes.
6: Yes, we know the truth.
12: We know the truth. And Tara's words, even though they weren't heard in that courtroom, they're being heard today.
11: I'm not guilty. I'm innocent.
0: After the acquittal, Levi charged out of court and straight through the press corps he felt had been harassing him for years.
11: I knew I'd be acquitted. I didn't do anything wrong. I'm not surprised at all.
2: You are the only member of Levi's family who's willing to talk to us. How come Levi doesn't want to talk?
3: Well, I feel that the media has really, I don't think they gave him a fair chance. None of my family has ever said anything bad about the court of us. We're all victims, and I really do feel sorry for them. I really do. They can take this apology from my family, but you know what? Levi is a victim.
0: After the trial, Levi left law enforcement to pursue a career as a criminal defense attorney. He remained in the Albuquerque area with his wife Heather, their son, and Levi's two kids with Tara.
2: You think Levi's being a better husband to her than he was to Tara?
3: Levi's being an excellent husband and father.
0: The Cordovas later decided to drop their wrongful death civil lawsuit against their former son-in-law.
14: We're all here to remember Tara.
0: A few weeks after the trial, family and friends came together in Los Lunas to remember Tara Chavez on what would have been her 32nd birthday. For all of those who loved her, Tara is never really that far away.
12: I'd be in good company if something ever happened to me now, wouldn't I, Josh? I have. I have my baby. She's looking over me. She's my angel.
15: She was the person you wanted to be. She emulated everything that was good.
16: She just yelled through the door, I love you. And that was the last time I talked to her.
17: Well, I said, where's Brooke? And he said, we can't find her.
18: A college student vanishes.
17: I had this chill go through my whole body.
19: They asked us, well, do you have a crime scene? No, we don't, other than flip-flops in a parking lot.
20: We had a community that was scared. Who's going to be the next victim?
18: 1,000 miles away, another student in danger.
21: She said, he's got a knife, he's trying to kill me.
22: There were guns, and there was a girl there, and there was blood.
23: This is not the first time he's done this.
18: One case would help solve the other. One man behind two mysteries.
24: This was dynamite to us. That's the smoking gun.
19: You're not going to believe what we found.
25: We'd gotten so close. I want to know where she is.

0: Some images are eternal, timeless.
1: Happy day!
0: One moment the future seems immeasurable, the possibilities endless. But in an instant, you can be left with only memories to hold till the end of time. Brooke Wilburger lived as if she had all the time in the world to grow up, to marry, to create a close-knit family like her own parents had.
2: We have six children, and Brooke is number five.
3: Always wanted to have a big family.
2: We ended up with one.
0: Cammie Wilburger and her husband Greg raised their children near beautiful Eugene, Oregon, a family that included Brooke's older brother Bryce and sister Stephanie.
2: We used to just have so much fun dressing her up. She was kind of our little toy, if you will.
3: I know, let's dress up Brooke, right?
2: Yeah, she was just fun.
0: Little Brooke didn't speak until she was four, and even then could be a bit hard to understand. But as Brooke grew, her natural talents spoke loudly. She loved animals and 4-H, played basketball, and ran track.
4: She was good. She was better than most of the rest of us at the sports that we played.
0: She snowboarded on slopes around Oregon, and as her little sister Jessica remembers, took pride in being scrappy on the soccer field.
5: She came home from soccer and she kind of had a black eye, and my brother had asked what happened, and she kind of laughed and said, "I got in a fight." And he goes, "No, you didn't, Brooke. You don't get in fights." And she laughed and said, "You're right. I got hit in soccer practice, but isn't it so cool?"
0: Brooke was also an honor student at Elmira High who loved to bake, scrapbook, and see the sights on the West Coast.
5: This is my home! Yay!
0: She could be seriously silly.
5: It's my crib, you know.
0: Or stylish, happy to shop for shoes or fashion. She was reliable, thoughtful, popular, and pretty, inside and out.
4: She made people feel better about themselves.
3: People wanted to be with her.
4: Yeah.
2: And she was nice. She was intelligent and beautiful, but she was also really nice.
0: The minute she turned 16, when Dad's rules allowed her to start dating, she knew she wanted her childhood friend Justin to be her boyfriend. And when they graduated from high school, Brooke decided to follow him to Brigham Young University in Utah.
2: She just really wanted to experience life outside of our community and just, you know, kind of branch out.
0: The girl who'd grown up saying words a little funny decided to study speech pathology. Brooke loved her new friends and BYU, but returned home her freshman year for Thanksgiving to spend time with her family and shop.
2: We had gone to Meyer and Frank before it became Macy's, and she had really liked this watch. And it was kind of a dressy watch, and she was pretty classy in the things that she chose to wear.
3: So she sees it in the case, and she mentions it to you.
2: Yeah,
3: she
2: goes, "I really like that watch, Mom."
3: Easy Christmas present.
2: It was.
0: 6 months later, in the spring, her freshman year was history. Brooke returned home to Oregon. She had a summer job in Corvallis, about 30 miles from home, working at the Oak Park Apartments, managed by her sister Stephanie and Stephanie's husband. And on Monday, May 24th, 2004, she left the house where her sister Jessica was getting ready for another day of seventh grade.
5: She was kind of in a rush, and she walked out the door and left, and about 5 minutes later, she walked back in, and she just yelled through the door, "I love you," and walked out. And that was the last time we talked to her.
0: By 9 a.m., Brooke was at the apartments, and an hour later, hard at work.
2: I could see through our apartment to the back window facing our patio, and Brooke was bending over, filling up a bucket of water, and that was the last time I saw her.
3: At what point did you realize that she wasn't out there anymore?
2: Not until probably 1 o'clock. I had fixed lunch for my children.
0: About 30 miles from home, working at the Oak Park Apartments, managed by her sister Stephanie and Stephanie's husband. And on Monday, May 24th, 2004, she left the house where her sister Jessica was getting ready for another day of seventh grade.
5: She was kind of in a rush, and she walked out the door and left. And about 5 minutes later, she walked back in, and she just yelled through the door, "I love you," and walked out. And that was the last time I talked to her.
0: By 9 a.m., Brooke was at the apartments, and an hour later, hard at work.
6: I could see through our apartment to the back window facing our patio, and Brooke was bending over filling up a bucket of water, and that was the last time I saw her.
3: At what point did you realize that she wasn't out there anymore?
6: Not until probably 1 o'clock. I had fixed lunch for my children and for her, and she hadn't shown up.
3: What starts going through your head when she doesn't come in for lunch?
6: It's a large complex. There's over 100 apartments. And so I wasn't like immediately worried. We walked out the door and left. And about 5 minutes later, she walked back in and she just yelled through the door, "I love you," and walked out. And that was the last time I talked to her.
0: By 9 a.m., Brooke was at the apartments and an hour later, hard at work.
6: I could see through our apartment to the back window facing our patio, and Brooke was bending over filling up a bucket of water, and that was the last time I saw her.
3: At what point did you realize that she wasn't out there anymore?
6: Not until probably 1 o'clock. I had fixed lunch for my children and for her, and she hadn't shown up.
3: What starts going through your head when she doesn't come in for lunch?
6: It's a large complex. There's over 100 apartments. And so I wasn't like immediately worried because I thought she could be cleaning, you know, a laundry room somewhere. I even said something like, "Well, let's take out the search party," you know, tongue in cheek, and took my little kids out with me. And we started just kind of walking around, seeing if we could see her just to tell her that her lunch was ready.
3: You're not in a full blown panic at this point.
6: No, no.
0: But before long, Stephanie would come upon these near a lamppost Brooke had been cleaning. Her flip-flops were on the pavement.
6: The little piece of plastic that goes between your toe was ripped out on one, and there were muddy toe prints sliding down the actual sole of the shoe. So it was clear that she was trying to keep them. She was trying to stay put and stay grounded when she lost her shoes.
3: You knew that right then?
6: Immediately, yeah.
0: Still, though, no panic, no cries for help for a couple of hours until 3:07 p.m. when Stephanie's husband placed a very calm call to 911.
7: 911, what's your emergency?
8: Yeah, I've got someone who's missing, a worker of mine that you can't seem to find.
7: Missing from where?
8: I'm the manager of the Oak Park apartment, and this worker actually happens to be my sister-in-law. She's 19.
7: When was the last time anybody saw her?
8: Around 10:30.
0: Where had Brooke Wilberger gone? Why couldn't anyone find her? Brooke's mom was about to learn of her daughter's disappearance in a phone call with one of her sons.
2: I said, "Where's Brooke?" And he said, "We don't know." And I said, "What do you mean you don't know?" He goes, "We don't know where she is." And I said, "Spence, don't tease me. What are you talking about?" And he said, "No, seriously, Mom, we can't find her." And right then I just had this chill go through my whole body.
0: Coming up, a whole community turns out to search for Brooke while the police start their investigation by focusing on her family.
9: We needed to go through, is the family a suspect? And we had to get that work done. And we had investigators doing that.
2: Stephanie was just grilled about, where was she? Did you do it?
0: When Dateline

0: On a sunny spring day in Corvallis, Oregon, the clock was ticking. 19-year-old Brooke Wilberger had disappeared about 10:30 a.m. as she worked cleaning lampposts in the parking lot of the Oak Park Apartments, just a block away from the bustling campus of Oregon State University. At 1 p.m., her sister Stephanie got worried when Brooke didn't show up for lunch.
1: It just wasn't like her, you know. She was just always on time.
0: By 3, Stephanie's husband called police.
2: We've looked everywhere we could think to look for her here.
0: Word was spreading among Brooke's 5 siblings. Their sweet but feisty little sister had disappeared.
3: When did they call you, Bryce?
4: It was mid-afternoon sometime. I think we knew something was seriously wrong when the comment was, we can't find Brooke. It didn't take anything longer than that.
0: Bryce went to pick up his mother, who was trying not to panic.
3: A lot of people talk about that maternal feeling that sometimes you get inside. Did you get a feeling?
5: I just kept thinking, you know, maybe she met up with one of her friends that's going to OSU. No, Brooke wouldn't do that. It's not Brooke.
0: By late in the afternoon, with Brooke now missing for hours, cell phones started buzzing.
6: I was sitting at my son's t-ball game, and I got a phone call from one of our patrol lieutenants at the time who said, John, we have a missing girl.
0: Captain Jonathan Sassaman and Lieutenant Tim Brewer, both with the Corvallis PD at the time, were about to begin a journey unlike anything they had ever experienced.
6: I asked him, what do you think? Is this real? He had a natural gut instinct that this was not a walkaway, this was not a runaway. Something bad had happened.
0: When Captain Sassaman arrived at the apartments, he was struck by how few clues he had to work with.
6: It is a parking lot with a pair of flip-flops and a bucket with soap and some water under a lamppost.
0: Also left behind, Brooke's wallet, purse, cell phone, and car. Nobody, it seemed, saw anything, but someone heard something about 10:30 that morning, a blood-curdling scream. The evidence pointed to an abduction, but investigators started with questions for the people closest to the victim. First question, where was Brooke's boyfriend, Justin? It turned out he was serving a 2-year mission for the Mormon Church, 4,000 miles away in Venezuela. Next, Brooke's family.
6: We needed to go through, is the family a suspect? And we had to get that work done. And we had investigators doing that.
5: Stephanie was, you know, just grilled about, you know, where was she? Why don't you know where she was? And did you do it?
3: That had to be awful.
1: It is awful.
5: It was.
1: It's awful.
5: It was terrible. And we had made a decision that we'll, as a family even, and we would do anything to get Brooke back. Whatever the police ask us to do, we will do it. If they suspect us, that's okay. We don't care. We want to find Brooke.
0: And soon, a community came together. Within hours of Brooke's disappearance, dozens, then hundreds of people showed up, many from the Wilbergers' church, others concerned citizens and cops.
7: I suppose she could be anywhere, and we just have to look everywhere.
0: They came in droves that first evening and every day after with one goal, find Brooke.
8: By golly, come hell or high water, we are going to find her.
0: But for detectives, the sheer number of searchers presented a challenge.
6: As an investigator responsible for this, we're looking at, is our bad guy here? It is not uncommon for people who commit the crime to circle right back around, be present, learn, see what's going on.
0: By this time, the FBI had also entered the investigation. Supervisory Special Agent Joe Boyer's first question, had Brooke been taken by someone who lived at the apartment complex? And could that person be among the tens of thousands of Oregon State students who'd soon be leaving town for the summer? Agent Boyer asked FBI profilers for help.
9: Well, they asked us, do you have a crime scene? No, we don't, other than flip-flops in a parking lot. Do you have any witnesses? No, we don't. Do you have a vehicle description? No, we don't. Do you have a body? No, we don't. And they said, frankly, there's very little we can do for you at this point.
0: With so little evidence, investigators found themselves thinking back to another crime, a crime many here in Corvallis barely recall. On another day in May, nearly 30 years to the day and 1 mile away from where Brooke disappeared, a young Oregon State student vanished. It wasn't until her body was discovered and her killer caught that people here realized this town had been visited by one of America's most notorious serial killers, Ted Bundy. Authorities in Corvallis wondered if there was now another sexual predator bold enough to abduct a young woman in broad daylight.
6: It was a rough day for the sex offenders in our county because there was a team who went out and put their finger on every single one of them.
3: How many sex offenders are there in this area?
10: You know, I think that was something that was very startling to realize is how many there actually were.
0: When police told Brooke's family there may be 2,000 sex offenders in the area, they were horrified.
5: When they try to, they get into details, and I just have to lay back on the bed because I'd become nauseated. You know, just the whole trauma of it was too much.
11: It just took a couple days, I think, to sink in that, you know, something bad had happened and that she was really gone.
0: There seemed to be little question. Brooke was gone and in grave danger. The family took to the airwaves. Her father, Greg.
12: And if anyone has seen Brooke at all, if they would just please call in.
0: Tips poured in to police hotlines.
10: We had dozens and dozens of Brooke Wilberger sightings in practically every state.
6: Everybody who went out for a walk, you know, in the following days, who saw someone who just looked out of the place, called us up.
13: Hi, we're searching for this girl who was abducted.
0: The search expanded daily. At times, it seemed the whole state of Oregon was pitching in to find Brooke.
14: Well, I have daughters this age. And I want help.
0: More search teams, dozens of square miles.
3: What's the geography like around here? Where could someone have taken Brooke?
10: Limitless. I mean, we're 10 miles from Interstate 5. We've got a north-south highway running right through Corvallis. We have an east-west highway running right through Corvallis. So literally, you could drive 5 miles from Corvallis and be in a very remote area.
3: In the deep woods.
10: Absolutely.
0: But despite the odds, within days, investigators were hot on someone's trail. Coming up.
3: So I'm imagining red flags are going off all over the place when you start getting this information.
6: From our perspective, every red flag went off.
0: A police search turns up a terrifying checklist.
10: Either someone is planning a very heinous mutilation, sexual assault crime, and murder, or it's a fantasy. But either way, it's extremely important to us in our investigation and very startling.
0: When Dateline continues.

0: Nearly a week into the head-spinning hunt for their daughter and sister,
1: hundreds of volunteers combed through this
0: Brooke prison. Wilberger's family somehow kept their unfailing optimism afloat.
2: How are you coping? Are you praying together all the time?
3: I think that's all we could think to do, you know, as a family. We just stayed in Steph's little apartment, and it was small, and that became the command center.
2: Did you think she was alive somewhere?
4: Yes. I think that was the overwhelming feeling that we felt. And I think that's why the focus was find Brooke. It's what drove us. We know the statistics, but this is our family. This is Brooke. She's got to be there.
3: I think you have that hope, and no matter what, every day that goes by, the statistics are, you know, the chances are that they're dead. And we didn't let ourselves go there. Because if you go there, then I think life would become pretty dark.
0: And there was reason to hope.
5: You heard it first right here on MSNBC. Elizabeth Smart found alive and, from what we can tell so far, physically in good shape.
0: In that summer of 2004, the story of Elizabeth Smart was still fresh. She was the 14-year-old snatched from her bedroom in Utah, held captive by a deranged street preacher, then, amazingly, after 9 months, returned to her family alive.
6: I would think, you know, maybe someone just has her captive and they'll just decide to let her go one day.
0: A family friend put the Wilbergers in touch with Elizabeth Smart's uncle.
2: Was it comforting?
3: It was comforting. He was very positive, and because, of course, of their experience. And he said, you know, never give up hope. Just keep thinking positive.
2: She came home.
3: Right, right. And so, you know, I was like, you know, I don't know how, I don't know the circumstances, but I cannot give up.
0: And while the search continued, what seemed to be a lead emerged.
1: That burglary pointed them to this man, Sung-Koo Kim.
0: The name Sung-Koo Kim came to the attention of investigators less than a week after Brooke vanished. Kim was a reclusive 30-year-old with a degree in genetics and cellular biology who still lived with his parents in this home 80 miles from Corvallis in a suburb of Portland. He spent much of his time online trading stocks. Just weeks before, a search of Kim's home had turned up thousands of pairs of women's underwear stolen from college dorms throughout the area. Burglary charges had been filed, and he would soon be charged with stealing underwear from a dorm at Oregon State University. Just blocks from where Brooke was abducted. Police had an investigative theory based on their experience in other cases.
7: When you start making steps to entering other buildings and dormitories and going and stealing other people's property, being in the underwear, that's a progression.
2: Meaning what? That he could then do something violent?
7: There's going to be a step two. There's going to be a step three. There's going to be contacting somebody next and ultimately abducting somebody.
0: Then, just 5 days after Brooke's disappearance, another search in a dramatic middle-of-the-night raid captured on videotape taken by police. An Oregon State Police SWAT team blew open the front door of the home Kim shared with his parents. Fifteen officers stormed inside to serve a search warrant, looking for physical evidence, hair, body fluid, or more, evidence of Kim's possible involvement in Brooke's disappearance. They found no physical evidence, but what they did discover drew their attention. On Kim's computer, investigators found tens of thousands of photos and thousands more videos, what police termed a vast collection of pornographic images, including a small number of staged scenes depicting tortured, raped, and mutilated women. Then there was this, a document labeled OSU, as in Oregon State University. It read like a how-to guide for committing a sex crime. It included a list of supplies, hood, glasses, video, and digital cameras.
8: It's more than just a checklist. Either someone is planning a very heinous mutilation, sexual assault crime, and murder, or it's a fantasy. But either way, it's extremely important to us in our investigation and very startling.
9: And as detectives dug deeper, they discovered this. While Kim was stealing underwear from dorms and laundry rooms, he had also developed a bizarre fetish for collecting lint from clothes dryers. In Kim's home, they discovered a bag of some of that lint labeled with the name of an Oregon State University swim team member. Like Brooke Wilberger, she was young, blonde, blue-eyed, and she used to hang out a lot with other swimmers in Corvallis, right here at the Oak Park Apartments.
10: So I'm imagining red flags are going off all over the place when you start getting this information.
7: From our perspective, every red flag went off, that we had to spend some energy looking at Sungkoo Kim.
10: The media pounced.
11: Any comment about being a person of interest in the case of Corvallis?
12: No comment, Jim.
10: Sungkoo Kim's life was examined from every angle. Newspaper headlines blared his new nickname, the Panty Thief. And soon, Brooke Wilberger's family heard news reports that Kim, on the day of Brooke's disappearance, had purchased cinder blocks.
3: My thought was, maybe if he were the person and if he took Brooke, then he might have tied her to bricks and dropped her in a river.
10: Those reports about Kim buying bricks were never substantiated. His besieged family attempted to clear his name any way they could.
13: Public knowledge. He's not related to this disappearance girl. Everybody knows.
10: Despite all the suspicion, was it possible that Sungkoo Kim really was innocent? Coming up.
14: You put all three of those together, that's an ironclad alibi.
10: New information about the person of interest in Brooke's disappearance.
14: Prosecutors should look at that and say, this is a case we simply can't charge. We've got the wrong guy.
10: Where would the investigation lead?
7: You had a community looking for answers. You had a community that was scared. Was there somebody else out there? Who's going to be the next victim?
10: When Dateline continues.

0: 2 weeks after Brooke Wilberger disappeared while working outside these apartments in Corvallis, Oregon.
1: Search teams spend a 12th day surveying acres of land.
0: The search was winding down. The official end would soon come. Members of Brooke's family expressed their gratitude.
2: You've given up so much to help. And I was thinking yesterday, Brooke will be saying, they didn't even know me.
0: And while detectives were still busy looking at Sun Koo Kim as a person of interest, at least one of Brooke's siblings took one look and thought, no way.
3: We never once for a second thought he had anything to do with it. I personally didn't, because I just kept thinking she could get away from him. You know, he didn't look very threatening to me.
0: And soon more reasons surfaced to cast doubt on the idea that Kim was involved in Brooke's disappearance.
4: He offers an alibi.
5: Well, offering an alibi and us being able to validate that alibi are two different things.
0: But Kim's alibi for the day of Brooke's disappearance consisted of not just one, but three pieces of evidence. Put together, they showed Kim could not have been in Corvallis at 10:30 a.m. when the kidnapping occurred. First, these records show an online purchase of 500 shares of stock with Ameritrade, executed on Kim's computer 75 miles from the crime scene at 11:14 a.m. Pacific. Next, a witness came forward saying Kim answered a phone call at the family home at 12:10 p.m. And finally, there was a videotape showing Kim and his father entering an electronics store in Portland at 12:42 p.m. and a receipt showing a purchase at the same store at 1:11 p.m.
6: You put all three of those together, that's an ironclad alibi.
0: Stephen Schurlag was one of Kim's attorneys.
6: Prosecutors should look at that and say, this is a case we simply can't charge. We've got the wrong guy.
4: Did they say that?
6: They didn't, in fact. They went public naming Sun Koo Kim as a person of interest in the Wilberger abduction.
0: Investigators insist it was a lead they had to follow.
5: When it came to Sun Koo Kim, there were moments where we were challenging each other with how much time do we spend here versus spend it over there.
4: Looking for someone else.
5: We didn't want to chase the red herring with 100% of our resources. It was the healthiest thing for the investigation. It made sure nothing fell through the cracks.
7: Any comment about being a person of interest in the...
0: It took months, but authorities officially cleared Kim. Kim's family filed a lawsuit claiming excessive use of force in that nighttime SWAT raid. The state of Oregon, without admitting any wrongdoing, eventually settled with the family, paying them more than $330,000.
6: There was a lot of pressure to try and save this young woman. Undoubtedly, the officers were hoping that they could find her and hoping they could find her alive, but they really didn't have many facts here. And the search was done in a very aggressive, I think quite radical fashion.
0: Kim was eventually convicted of burglary and other charges in connection with his panty stealing and served 7 years of an 11-year prison sentence. He was released in 2012. The summer of 2004 wore on, and investigators in the Wilberger case seemed to be back at square one. Members of the FBI and the Corvallis Police Department worked hard, but leads were wearing thin.
4: The weeks turn into month, 2 months, 3 months. How frustrating is it to not have more of a lead?
5: It was extraordinarily stressful. You had a community looking for answers. You had a community that was scared. Was there somebody else out there? Who's going to be the next victim? And we have got a family in tremendous pain, and they are hurting. And they are doing everything they can to support us, to encourage us, to inspire the investigators to...

0: Coming up.
1: He was waiting. He was lurking right there. I mean, there's no question what he was waiting for.
0: Halfway across the country, a college student runs screaming from a kidnapper.
2: I told her, get in the car, that I wouldn't let anybody hurt her.
1: A lot of people didn't stop.
2: No, nobody stopped.
0: Would one woman's quick thinking help bring Brooke home? When Dateline continues.

0: 6 months after Brooke Wilberger's disappearance, police in Corvallis, Oregon, were frustrated. Her family's hopes were fading, slim, yet steadfast.
1: What was that Thanksgiving like around that table?
2: We still had a good time, just because we love each other and we still were pretty hopeful. I think when we get together, for myself, brings a lot of joy and a lot of comfort. And so even though we missed Brooke, there was just comfort in being together.
0: Police announced the reward had been doubled, hoping more money would loosen lips and shake out new leads. But even investigators felt trapped, as if it were Groundhog Day.
3: We don't have a suspect. We don't have any clear leads.
0: Every press conference simply another chance to make the same plea. Help us find Brooke.
4: The investigation had kind of gotten to a point where they were still plugging away, following up on tips, still talking to people, still turning over rocks, still searching, and we were at that point just hoping for something to break.
1: Just waiting.
5: It was difficult.
0: And then, that very week, the last week of November 2004, it happened. Nearly 1,400 miles away in New Mexico, a place aptly known as the Land of Enchantment, the break that they had been praying for. In Albuquerque, in one of the city's tougher neighborhoods, a waitress named Dara Finks was driving her SUV down the street with her three daughters just after dusk when they saw a young woman.
6: Yeah, we're sitting at the light, and the girl comes running across the street, and my daughter in the front seat says that she doesn't have any clothes on.
1: That's kind of weird. You see a naked woman running across the street.
6: We're watching her run into the restaurant. My daughter was ready to jump out the car. And I'm like, no, wait, we'll go over there and, see what's going on.
0: It was clear, Dara says, the young woman

0: was in trouble, frantically trying to get help from someone inside the restaurant across the street.
1: No one helped her because we pulled around there. My daughter got out of the car and met her at the door and brought her over to the car.
2: To your car.
1: And that's when she said, he's got a knife, he's trying to kill me.
0: The woman said she'd been kidnapped but had escaped.
1: I told her, get in the car, lock the door, that I wouldn't let anybody hurt her.
2: How scared were you, Dad?
1: My tire iron is underneath the front seat of my car. My kids are in the car. I'm not going to let anybody hurt us.
0: But then the young woman saw something back out in the street that made her scream. He was back. The man who'd kidnapped her was looking for her.
1: She sees him. She pointed at him. He was sitting at the light.
2: The person who had kidnapped her.
1: Had kidnapped her.
0: It was true. The man with the knife had come to find her. Dara called 911. She described the man, his red compact car. Within minutes, police were there.
2: A lot of people wouldn't have stopped. A lot of people didn't stop.
1: No, nobody stopped.
2: There was a lot of
1: they
2: traffic.
1: They wouldn't even help her in the restaurant. She was in the restaurant at the counter talking to someone.
0: Who was this young woman? Blonde, blue-eyed, abducted. On her neck, what she said was a mark from her kidnapper's knife.
3: She was a college student, not from Oregon, but from Russia. And the story this 22-year-old told officers was pretty incredible. That she was walking home from work down this street near the University of New Mexico campus. She noticed a small red car parked near the curb and a man standing next to it, but she didn't think much of it, walked right past. A few steps later, she felt someone grab her from behind and hold a knife to her throat.
0: Inside the car, she was sexually assaulted. Then her abductor stopped at these apartments, tied her up with her own shoelaces, and went inside. Incredibly, the woman was able to wriggle free, left the shoelaces lying in the parking lot, and ran into the street with no clothes on, where she was rescued by Dara Finks.
2: What made you want to help? What made you stop?
1: My upbringing, the way we were raised. I feel God put me here for a reason, to help that girl, because he knew we would help her.
4: It was gutsy as hell. And I think she's the hero. Dara is the hero of that night.
0: Teresa Whatley was the prosecutor who handled the case for the Bernalillo County District Attorney's Office.
5: Had they not been there, he would have picked her up again.
4: Mm-hmm. He was waiting. He was lurking right there. I mean, there's no question what he was waiting for.
0: But though the victim was now safe, her attacker was still on the loose. The young woman gave an incredibly detailed description of the man and of his car.
4: She described the car seats down to the details. She described the tinted windows. She described the fact the car was two-door, that it was red.
0: And the victim remembered something else, a small stuffed animal on the car's side window.
6: I repeat, 240.
0: Enter Albuquerque Police Officer Ed Taylor. He showed up at the scene ready to help track down the bad guy. First stop, the apartments where the victim escaped from her kidnapper.
2: So you go to the door of the apartment. Who answers?
7: It's a female. We went inside the apartment, and right off the bat, you can tell that she was not going to be helpful at all.
2: Not cooperative.
7: Not cooperative. She did tell us she knew him as Joe, and he spoke Spanish, and that was about it.
0: The name Joe, he spoke Spanish. Would it be enough to find him? And four states away, as you're about to see, would it be enough to help find Brooke? Coming up.
7: I called out to him as Joe. I said, Joe. And he acknowledged me. And as he got closer, I said, this your vehicle? He said, yes.
0: Police track down a suspect in the New Mexico kidnapping case and start to speculate about his M.O.
4: This is not the first time he's done this. You don't start grabbing people in broad daylight when you're almost 40.
0: Was it possible this wasn't his first abduction? When Dateline continues.

0: On a November night in 2004, Albuquerque police were on a manhunt. Just blocks from the University of New Mexico campus, a man had kidnapped a 22-year-old student off the street and sexually assaulted her. But when he carelessly tied her up and left her in his car in this apartment parking lot, she had bolted, run naked into traffic, and thankfully been rescued by this woman.
1: That could be my daughter. She's a human being. She did not deserve to be run down the road with no clothes on.
0: Now, Albuquerque police officer Ed Taylor was among those looking for the suspect, a white male with a shaved head, wearing a cap. Police had learned from a woman who lived in the apartments where the victim escaped that the man's name was Joe, that he spoke Spanish. She would say no more.
2: I went back to the substation. I spoke to my supervisor. I told him, I believe if I went by myself, she will tell me more information.
3: Why? Why did you have that feeling?
2: I thought I had a connection with her. So I returned to the location and I told her. I said, this is what's going on. This is what happened. Basically, God forbid something like this were to happen to you or somebody you know. And she reluctantly ended up telling me, you might be able to locate the vehicle behind the restaurant just south of Gibson.
0: Riding solo, Officer Taylor followed the woman's directions, and parked right here on this dead-end street was a red two-door Honda with a stuffed animal stuck to the window.
2: So I waited a little bit, and a few minutes later, I noticed three individuals walking out of
3: that house,
2: White House, and walking towards me. I called out to him as Joe. I said, Joe. And he acknowledged me. And as he got closer, is this your vehicle? He said, yes. I had him turn around, and I placed him in custody.
3: Did you find anything on him?
2: I found a glass pipe used to smoke crack cocaine and a small knife.
3: Did he ever ask you why he was under arrest?
2: No. Didn't say anything. I think he knew he was caught.
0: Caught was this man, Joel Patrick Courtney, soon identified by his victim and booked into jail on charges of criminal sexual penetration, kidnapping, and aggravated battery. Joel Courtney was 38 years old. He lived in this Albuquerque suburb, Rio Rancho, in this home with his wife and three young children. He'd worked as a mechanic and fisherman and had lived all over the United States. A fluent Spanish speaker, he'd also lived in Mexico. But the man who appeared in family photos as the ever-smiling, attentive father

0: also had a dark side. 6 months before, his wife had taken out a restraining order against him, reporting he had choked her.
1: The first time I saw him, I remember thinking it was as strong a reaction as I had had to Richard Ramirez.
0: Ramirez, the notorious night stalker, convicted of murdering more than a dozen people in the 1980s. He died in 2013, awaiting execution on California's death row. Prosecutor Teresa Whatley once crossed paths with Ramirez in a courtroom.
1: He actually made the hair on my arm stand up because he was so evil. The only other person who's ever done that to me is Joel Courtney.
2: When you first read the reports about this case, what went through your mind as a prosecutor?
1: That this is not the first time he's done this. You don't start grabbing people in broad daylight off the street and grab them into your car when you're almost 40. That's not the way the criminal mind works.
0: The New Mexico prosecutor didn't know yet how right she was. And back in Oregon, the Wilberger family knew nothing yet of these developments as they faced the holidays, still hoping Brooke would walk through the door and take her place on the stairs for the family's annual Christmas pageant and pictures.
3: Hey, smile, angels.
4: That's exactly what we kept thinking. This can't happen. This just can't happen. This is Brooke. You know, she's too full of life. She's too dynamic and too much a part of us. I've got to keep hoping, and I've got to keep thinking positive.
5: This is my home! Yay!
0: Where was Brooke? 6 months had passed. Was she still alive? Somehow? Somewhere? Her sister Stephanie was dealing with a lot of guilt. Brooke was working for her when she disappeared.
6: If I was driving somewhere and just reflecting on where we were so far. And I remember thinking, gosh, I wonder what it will be like when I don't think about this every day. What could I have done differently? Or what if just this little thing had changed?
0: But something was finally about to change. The quick thinking that led to Joel Courtney's capture in New Mexico was about to lead to more questions, and investigators would soon want to know if this father of three, now charged in a daring abduction, could also be the man who took Brooke. He'd been caught carrying a knife and a crack pipe hours after a University of New Mexico student said Courtney abducted her near campus and sexually assaulted her. Miraculously, she had escaped.
2: This is an incredibly brazen crime. He abducts her in broad daylight?
1: 6:45, it's probably just about dark.
2: That's either incredibly stupid or insane.
1: No, it's experienced. He knows what he's doing. He's done it before. He knows how to make it happen. He picked his spot really well. It's a very quiet street. It's dinner time. As awful as it sounds, it's a smart move for what he's trying to do.
0: With Joel Courtney safely in custody, Albuquerque police begin a routine background check on their suspect. They found that, in addition to New Mexico, he had lived in several states, Alaska, Florida, and Oregon. And a detective noticed that nearly a year before, in January 2004, in coastal Lincoln County, Oregon, Courtney had been pulled over by a state trooper and charged with driving under the influence. But Courtney had failed to appear in court, so a warrant had been issued for his arrest. And that's when an Albuquerque detective did something he didn't have to do. He decided to dig deeper, picked up the phone, and made a call to Oregon that would lead to a long-awaited break in the case of Brooke Wilberger.
7: He calls up Lincoln County Sheriff's Department, and he gets to a detective and says, "Hey, what do you know about this case? This is what he did down in New Mexico," and he's relaying the circumstances. And the Lincoln County detective, having heard about Brooke's case,
2: because everybody knows about Brooke's case,
7: says to him, "You need to call Corvallis Police Department." It's that simple, and he does.
0: Coming up, it was not just police asking questions about Brooke's case, so was the suspect's own sister.
6: There were some similarities, and
2: so you thought to yourself,
6: could it be? No. I mean, you couldn't even say the whole sentence because it was unthinkable, right?

0: Joel Patrick Courtney was sitting in jail in Albuquerque. It was December 2004. The married father of three was facing decades in prison if convicted of kidnapping, sexual assault, and battery charges. As investigators began checking out the possible link to Brooke Wilberger's case, a call went out to her family. They had waited more than 6 months for news, any news, about their daughter's disappearance. Now there was a man in custody who they thought might be able to reunite them with their daughter, just as Elizabeth Smart had been returned to her family.
1: What are you thinking when you hear this?
2: Actually, I had prayed so faithfully all fall that whoever had done this would make a mistake. And when I heard the news, I thought, they made a mistake. They tried it again. And no one else knew what I'd prayed, because I hadn't told anyone else, because it was always find Brooke, you know, help us to find Brooke. I guess that was a selfish prayer, you know, to help whoever had done this to make a mistake. And then I felt like they made a mistake.
0: But if this mistake could help find Brooke, investigators first had to find out all they could about this latest possible suspect.
3: And specifically, they wanted to know more about that suspect's ties to Oregon. Detectives quickly determined that Joel Courtney grew up in Beaverton, a Portland suburb about 75 miles from where Brooke disappeared. But that had been 20 years before. Police also knew he had lived in several different states. The question was, had Courtney been anywhere near Corvallis on the day of the kidnapping? There was one person who could answer that question and many more.
0: Her name, Dina McBride. She is Joel Courtney's older sister. She lives in Portland.
4: My first thought is cute, dimpled, little blonde-haired, mischievous kid, you know, with a sweet little spirit and a hilarious laugh.
0: Days before, Corvallis police got that phone call from Albuquerque and heard the name Joel Courtney for the first time, Dina had received a call herself. It was from Joel's wife, with word of his arrest in New Mexico. Dina and her mother took in the news together.
1: How did your mom react?
4: She was horrified. There were very, very few details that she felt like the truth needs to come out.
0: But the truth was hard to figure out in those first moments. The scowling man in the mugshot was hardly the Joel his sister knew when he was little.
4: I remember him coming home from the hospital. I remember him toddling. I remember all the classic childhood milestones. And we were a very, very happy family.
1: At some point, did you see a shift?
4: When he was probably 11-ish, he started hanging out with some older kids. I remember my mom kind of backtracking and saying, you know, I think that's really when it started.
0: It was Joel's drug use. And before long, when Joel became a teenager, more reason to worry.
4: He was starting to dabble in some Satanism a little bit and kind of explaining how much power it gave him and a sense of, you know, a rush of being in control or whatever. And yeah, he was pretty good at throwing a punch here or there.
1: Scare you?
4: Yeah, hurt me. Yeah.
1: So around the same time that he dabbles in Satanism, he starts becoming physical.
4: Mm-hmm.
0: But as Joel got older and more violent, his sister says he was handsome enough, charming enough, and smart enough to get away with a lot of bad behavior.
4: At some point in time, it was the end thing to have IQ testing in school. I remember not being as smart as I had hoped and hearing that he had a genius level IQ. And
1: genius level.
4: Mm-hmm.
1: Did he study a lot? Did he read books?
4: He loved to read books, but no, he kind of got away with really good grades with very little effort, which seemed monumentally unfair to me.
0: Joel Courtney's luck would eventually run out. He had a string of arrests for shoplifting and other offenses and was in and out of juvenile detention until he was 18. That's when Joel admitted beating and sexually assaulting a woman he had known in high school. He blamed the crime on drugs and alcohol, and a judge sentenced Courtney to probation. He never finished high school and worked various jobs as a fisherman in Alaska and as a mechanic. He got married at 23 to Rosie, who was from Mexico. He and Rosie had three children, and eventually Courtney seemed to settle down, savoring his role as a father and building a life in that home in an Albuquerque suburb.
1: What kind of father was he?
4: He changed diapers. He got up in the middle of the night. He made lunches. There are a lot of pictures of him on the ground wrestling with the kids and, you know, laying in the grass, you know, looking at four-leaf clover kind of stuff. Kind of just the kind of dad that we had. The kind of dad who was involved and wanted to be there for his kids.
0: But now, at age 38, this seemingly loving father was facing the trial of his life. Locked up, caught with a crack pipe and a knife, charged with kidnapping and sexual assault. And given his checkered history, something, maybe intuition, maybe the massive media coverage throughout Oregon of a similar crime, a young, beautiful female college student snatched off the street just months before, something compelled Dina and her family to ask the question themselves, the very questions Corvallis police were just beginning to look at.
4: Just the details that we heard about the case in New Mexico, there were some similarities. And
1: so you thought to yourself,
4: could it be? No. I mean, you couldn't even say the whole sentence because it was unthinkable, right?
0: Coming up, new clues provide an answer and break Brooke's case wide open.
5: This was dynamite to us.
0: When Dateline...

0: Time seemed to tick by so slowly during those long months when investigators were searching for clues in the disappearance of Brooke Wilberger. Minutes, hours, days. But in early December 2004, more than 6 months after she went missing, it was as if the clock suddenly sped up. Police in Corvallis, Oregon, were struck by the parallels between Brooke's abduction and the crimes Joel Patrick Courtney was accused of in Albuquerque.
1: From our perspective, it's a signature crime. Right next to the University of New Mexico campus, young woman, you know, attractive, broad daylight, abduction in a vehicle, drives away. So yeah, we were real excited that we were on the right track at that point.
0: By the time police learned Joel Courtney's name, Joel's sister Dina and her family had been thinking about the same connection for days.
2: We couldn't even say the words out loud. We actually were up till late hours of the morning going back over the calendar thinking, could he have done that? And we decided to pray about it.
3: What were your prayers?
2: We really prayed that God would give us wisdom, that we would make the right choices, that we would speak when we needed to speak and not speak when it was not wise.
0: Dina waited, saying nothing, until a week later, Corvallis police, looking for information about her brother, called her.
3: In that moment, do you know in your heart that he did something?
2: In that moment, I did not know that. I thought too many coincidences to automatically discount it, right? You can't just assume, because he's your brother, somebody that you love, that he couldn't have, right?
0: What Dina told police was revealing. During their first interviews, she shared some dark family secrets. When she was a teenager, her brother Joel had attacked her.
2: He would come in the middle of the night and put a hand around my neck and attempt to sexually assault me.
3: More than once?
2: More than once, yeah. And I have had a great old-fashioned wind-up alarm clock that met his head.
0: Two more Courtney family members would soon come forward claiming Joel had raped or tried to rape them.
4: The further we got into the investigation, as far as the number of people we interviewed, the more sexual assaults came to light.
0: And more pieces of the puzzle were coming together quickly. Despite their troubled past, Dina and Joel had maintained a relationship over the years. Joel's sister now showed police these photographs of Joel and his family, not at their home in New Mexico, but visiting Dina's home in the Portland suburbs in May 2004, the very month Brooke Wilberger disappeared. Joel, his wife Rosie,

0: and three kids needed a place to stay. Joel had gotten a job supervising a cleaning crew, a job that meant he'd be traveling all over the state of Oregon.
1: We were under the impression they'd be there for a couple of months. A lot of the time, he would bow out fairly early on. I've got to go do something for work. And so it was mostly Rosie and the kids with the rest of us.
2: So he was traveling quite a bit?
1: That was my understanding, yeah.
3: And then this bombshell, May 24th, the day Brooke was abducted, was one of those days when Joel Courtney was traveling. He had a court date, turns out, over on the Oregon coast on that drunken driving charge, but he never showed up. According to court records, he called the courthouse and said he was going to be late. And that phone call was made from the very town where Brooke disappeared, right here in Corvallis.
0: Joel Courtney then disappeared for about 36 hours before returning to Dina's home in the Portland suburbs.
1: He walked through the door and announced kind of loudly, "You'll never believe where I've been." And I said, "Okay, where were you?" "I was kidnapped. There were these guys, there were guns and knives, and we were in the woods, and it was rainy and cold, and there was a girl there, and we were hiding, and there was blood, and it was awful."
0: At the time, Dina chalked it up to Joel's chronic drug abuse.
2: He's delusional.
1: Mm-hmm.
2: You just think he's coming off some bad drugs.
1: Mm-hmm.
2: You don't call 911.
1: No.
0: Dina says she didn't feel like she was in danger in that moment, so she did not call authorities. But all those months later, sitting with investigators, she suddenly realized how crucial that strange conversation with Joel might have been.
1: Just as I was saying it, it occurred to me, oh my word, could he have been... Was he talking about that?
0: And she remembered the very next day after Brooke disappeared, her brother Joel would visit his doctor in Portland, complaining of chest pains and anxiety. But all this information, while damning, was nothing more than circumstantial evidence of Joel's potential involvement in Brooke's disappearance. Without Brooke, or if she were dead, her body, detectives had no physical proof linking Joel to the crime. Until, that is, police learned what Joel was driving the day Brooke disappeared. A green Dodge Caravan with Minnesota license plates supplied by the cleaning company he worked for.
2: The minute you hear green minivan with a Minnesota plate, somebody remembers that that was one of your tips.
4: Well, absolutely.
0: Actually, two separate tips pulled from the database of thousands called into police. The first at 9:30 a.m., just an hour before and 100 yards north of where Brooke was kidnapped, a blonde OSU student said a white male adult in a green minivan approached her and opened the back of his van to look for a map. When she saw a blanket on the floor, she rushed off, telling the man she was late for class. Then a university athletic official called to report a man in a Dodge Caravan, possibly green, with Minnesota plates, asking a female student for directions in the stadium parking lot in close proximity to where Wilberger was abducted. The witness was later asked to identify the man in this photo lineup and picked out Joel Courtney.
5: I mean, this was dynamite to us. This told us this is our guy at the moment. You know, we needed to focus on him and find the van. That's our one piece of physical evidence that we've got to get now.
0: And that's exactly what the FBI did. Agent Joe Boyer found the van in Washington State and had it taken apart piece by piece and shipped to an FBI lab across the country.
6: We knew that if we were going to prove that Joel Courtney was responsible for this, the best chance we had was to find evidence of Brooke being in the van.
0: The Wilberger family was informed. They wanted to know the truth, but were almost afraid to discover more about Joel Courtney and his crimes.
7: I Googled him and passed it on to you.
2: You Googled him?
7: Sure. Yeah.
2: What was it like to see his face?
7: I just looked at him, and at that point it was just a numb feeling, you know. Even then, I didn't feel hatred. You know, it was just, I was all about getting Brooke back. I want to know what you did and where she is.
0: But neither the Wilbergers, nor investigators, nor Courtney's sister could ever have guessed how they would get the answer to the question, where was Brooke?
4: Coming up, evidence finally implicates Joel Courtney in Brooke's kidnapping.
5: That's the smoking gun. That's the nail in the coffin.
4: But will that help bring Brooke home? When Dateline continues...

0: In the months after Joel Courtney had emerged as a suspect in Brooke Wilberger's disappearance, Brooke's mom had desperately tried to hold on to the hope that her daughter was still alive. But Cammy Wilberger's heart was finally giving in to what her head was telling her.
1: I just had this sick feeling, even though I would never give up hope. You know, my motherly hope was always there. I knew deep down that, you know, she was probably gone.
0: And it would be another mom in another state who would move the story forward. Joel Courtney had already been interviewed by the FBI, but refused to answer any questions. And when shown her photo, he denied ever seeing Brooke. But when confronted by his own mother, Courtney came perilously close to a confession.
2: She actually asked him point blank, "Joel, did you do this?" And he said, "It's not really what it seems like, and I'll never be held accountable for this."
3: He said that to your mother?
2: Mm-hmm.
3: "They'll never hold me accountable for this."
2: Mm-hmm.
3: Why would he say that?
2: Because I don't think that he feels the need to be held accountable for the things that he does.
3: Power?
2: Yeah, power, and doesn't have to play by the same rules that other people have to.
0: The rules. To investigators, it did seem like Joel Courtney thought he was playing a game. The inmate, whose sister said he had above average intelligence, knew that without physical evidence or Brooke's body, it would be nearly impossible for investigators to charge him with murder. By the spring of 2005, FBI scientists were working feverishly, examining every inch of that green minivan Joel once drove, hunting for DNA evidence. On the day marking the first anniversary of Brooke's abduction, her family and police dutifully held a news conference. Privately, the family had held the secret for months that police had a strong suspect and that Brooke was likely no longer alive. Yet in public, they held fast.
1: You still have that hope, though. You don't give that up.
4: 1 year after Brooke Wilberger disappeared, her tattered picture is still posted on street signs in Corvallis.
0: But as local stations played the story of a grim anniversary, some real news was about to break.
1: We were heading back to Eugene, and we got a call. And they said, "How far out of town are you?" And we said, "Well, not too far." They said, "Could you come back?"
0: Unbelievably, that very day, on the one-year anniversary of Brooke's disappearance, FBI Supervisory Special Agent Joe Boyer had received a long-awaited call from the lab.
5: "They told me that you're not going to believe what we found." And I said, "Well, what is that?" They said, "We found Joel Courtney's DNA in the van." And I said, "Well, that's good, but that doesn't quite get us there." And they said, "We also found Brooke Wilberger's DNA in the carpet in the van."
0: It was the physical evidence they'd been waiting for. Beneath the back seat in the minivan's carpet, analysts had found material consistent with a mixture of male and female DNA belonging to Joel Courtney and Brooke Wilberger.
3: What happens here at Corvallis Police Headquarters when you find that out?
6: It was sort of an amazing day. That's the smoking gun. That's the nail in the coffin.
0: The Wilbergers returned to Corvallis to get the news themselves.
1: And they said, "We got a DNA confirmation that Brooke's DNA and his DNA were in the van together."
3: Did you break down?
1: No. You know, you get up for certain things. You just steel yourself for that. And it was like, yes, you know. And then I sobbed the whole way home.
0: The DNA evidence had revealed details no mother should ever have to hear, and no witness had yet disclosed.
7: It was the nature of the DNA evidence which told an even bigger story.
0: Benton County, Oregon, District Attorney John Haroldson.
7: The DNA evidence was in the form of bodily fluids which were commingled. That told us a story in terms of what had occurred in that van.
0: The commingled DNA indicated Brooke had been raped, so Joel Courtney was charged with that crime in addition to kidnapping and murder.
3: So you've got him in Corvallis, you've got him near the point of abduction, you've got evidence that she was in his van, that he assaulted her in that van. The only thing you don't have is Brooke Wilberger.
7: Yes.
3: You charge him with the death penalty.
7: Correct. I believed it was justified by the evidence we had before us.
0: News of the indictment had not leaked out yet. As Joel Courtney sat in a New Mexico courtroom for a hearing on that case, he was served with the Oregon charges.
8: They came to court. They gave it to me. I gave it to the defense attorney, who gave it to Courtney in the jury box with other inmates. And he starts laughing when he's reading death penalty, and he's laughing.
3: He's laughing?
8: He's laughing. And he's showing it off to all of the other inmates, like this is a badge of honor somehow.
3: What does that tell you?
8: Oh, that we read him exactly right, that this is something he's proud of. I think he felt at that time, particularly because he knew in that case they did not have the body, that this was just something he could enjoy because it wasn't really going to affect him in the long term.
9: And from that day forward, Joel Courtney did everything he could to delay and disrupt his own case. He knew that the charges here in New Mexico of kidnapping and rape would have to be dealt with before he could ever be sent back to Oregon. So he did all he could to turn the proceedings here into a farce. That meant he sometimes didn't communicate with his own legal team. He even fired one of his own attorneys. And at other times, he refused to show up for court appearances. And then finally, Joel Courtney claimed he was mentally incompetent to stand trial.
8: Once that was brought up, when he would come into court, he would come in all bowed down. He would shuffle. He would only look at the floor. His whole demeanor had changed because now he wanted to be incompetent because we couldn't try him.
3: And what did you think was really going on?
8: Oh, it was totally an act. It was absolutely an act.
9: Nonetheless, Courtney had to be tested by mental health experts at the state hospital in Las Vegas, New Mexico. The FBI now worried Courtney might try to flee.
5: I was concerned that the entire time he would be looking for an opportunity to escape. He's fluent in Spanish. I felt that he was going to head south, cross the border where he'd lived before, and disappear into Mexico and make it very difficult for us to find him.
9: And as the fight over whether or not Courtney was competent to stand trial dragged on through 2007, Brooke's mom was struggling. For her, the mission to find her daughter was no longer a rescue mission, but one of recovery. And her hopes were being threatened by what many saw as the courtroom shenanigans of Joel Courtney.
1: I can remember one time I was near the edge. I knew that if they found him mentally incapable, that was a black hole for us. Because we would never get Brooke. He would never come to Oregon. He would be there forever, you know, playing this game.
9: It was nearly a year before a New Mexico judge finally ruled in January 2007, nearly 3 years after Brooke disappeared, that Joel Courtney was competent to stand trial.
1: We were on our way to San Francisco and we got a phone call and he said they found him mentally stable. And we got out of the car, the girls and I, and did a dance around the car. And it was just like, I just felt like the world was lifted. And I didn't realize how close I was, maybe, you know.
3: Close to what?
1: To just a breaking point until I felt that being lifted. And then it was like, okay, we can do this.
9: Later that year, in September 2007, Joel Courtney would finally plead guilty to kidnapping and sexually assaulting that University of New Mexico student he snatched off the street, the young woman who somehow escaped. At his sentencing, another circus.
10: It didn't take long for Joel Patrick Courtney to tell District Judge Kenneth Martinez exactly what he thinks of him.
11: Have no respect for this court. This is, you're the rudest person I've ever met.
12: I do believe, sir, that you are, again, attempting to delay this matter, as you have repeatedly.
9: The judge sentenced Joel Courtney to 18 years in prison, but not before Courtney took a parting shot.
11: I would spit in your face if I was close enough.
9: Time had finally run out for Joel Courtney. He would soon be back on his way to Oregon, where investigators were ready for his head games. Their goal, the same as it had been for years, find Brooke.
6: There was a degree of vigor. You are not going to win, Joel Courtney. We will.
9: Coming up, Brooke's family issues a plea to Joel Courtney to help them finally find Brooke.
13: We just wanted her back. We just wanted her still. We just wanted to bring her home.
9: When Dateline continues.

0: Joel Courtney was finally in an Oregon courtroom, pleading not guilty to murder charges. It was the spring of 2008, a full 4 years after Brooke Wilberger had disappeared. The man charged with stealing a beautiful 19-year-old from her loved ones had also stolen years from their lives. He'd manipulated the legal system, forced delays in New Mexico to avoid returning to Oregon to face charges. If he were convicted now, it could mean the death penalty.
1: Did you think that he deserved to die?
2: It didn't matter. It was, we know the end result. How did it happen and where is she? And so it wasn't a feeling of revenge or a feeling of retribution. It was just, okay, what now? How do we now find her and recover her?
0: The family simply needed to know. Remember, thousands of searchers had covered dozens of square miles in every direction from Oregon's coastal range of mountains to its rocky coast without any success. Joel Courtney had not said a word to police or prosecutors since asking for a lawyer years before. The man who had studied law books in jail had to know that despite DNA evidence linking him to Brooke's rape and murder, without a body, the prosecution's case would be much harder to prove. So if Courtney knew where to find Brooke, he was keeping the secret to himself. DA John Haroldson.
1: You can't appeal to this man to just do the right thing, can you?
3: I never saw that as an incentive for him. I felt that the incentives were probably going to be more based from the perspective of a narcissist.
1: Selfish.
3: Than, yes, what can you do for me versus what can I do for society?
0: And so the prosecutor thought, what could be more precious to a narcissist than his own life? After consulting with the Wilbergers, the DA offered Courtney a deal. Admit to Brooke's murder, reveal the location of her body, and avoid the death penalty in exchange for a sentence of life in prison without parole.
4: Actually, that was, you know, that's what we hoped for. Because the death penalty would draw it out years.
1: But you wanted longer. Something in return.
4: We wanted Brooke. We wanted her remains.
1: Why was that so important to the family?
5: We just wanted her back. We just wanted her still. I mean, our goal was still really the same, that we just wanted to bring her home. Clearly, not the way that we had hoped. But I think that it was important to us to have her, just to get her back.
0: So the prosecutor went to Courtney with the deal. And true to form, the inmate made everyone wait again. For months, until his defense lawyers delivered the word.
3: Joel Courtney was not interested. He did not return a counteroffer. He outright rejected our offer.
6: It feels like holding her family hostage in some ways, you know.
0: Courtney's sister Dina watched all this unfold, knowing a trial would mean she'd have to testify about the times Joel tried to rape her as a teenager, about his unexpected visit to her Oregon

0: and about his incriminating, presumably drug-induced statements. Dina knew her testimony could help put her own brother on death row.
1: My mom and I actually talked about this before she got sick and talked about, you know, we've always said we believe in the death penalty, and here it is.
2: Your brother.
1: My brother, her son. And so if you believe in it for some person that you don't know, does that still hold true if it's your loved one? And we did a lot of thinking and praying about it, and we came to the conclusion that, yeah, we still did.
0: Dina says she was ready to testify, but what she didn't know was that the pressure was building on her brother to find another way out. In New Mexico, the courts rejected his appeals, and life in Oregon's jails wasn't pleasant for a notorious inmate whose alleged crimes against women were now well known. More than once, Courtney was beaten by fellow inmates, as you can see in this jailhouse video, in which Courtney is being tended to by medical staff after one particularly brutal beating. Then there were new charges of assault after Courtney threw a fax machine at a prison doctor who wouldn't give him what he wanted.
3: That was the very beginning of the end.
2: Why do you say that?
3: We knew then he was frustrated.
2: Right.
3: He was feeling it. It was getting close because he threw the fax machine because he couldn't get some anti-anxiety medication. So we knew that he was feeling very anxious.
0: But still, no sign Joel Courtney was willing to reveal the location of Brooke's body. The prosecutor was fed up. He was ready for a trial.
4: Still, the judge wasn't quite ready to move on. He asked both sides to try one last time to settle the case before trial. During weeks of tense talks with Joel Courtney's attorneys, the prosecutor finally discovered the one incentive that might appeal to Courtney and give the Wilburgers their daughter back. Courtney wanted out of Oregon. He might admit to murder and reveal the location of Brooke's remains if he could serve his prison time near his own family. In New Mexico.
0: The Wilburger family quickly agreed, anything they thought to get Brooke back.
5: We needed to have the approval of the Oregon governor, and we needed to have the approval of the New Mexico governor. Those were the two final pieces.
2: You would think they would give their approval.
5: We were becoming extremely concerned that this process was taking so long that Joel Courtney was going to change his mind and walk away, and we desperately needed that approval, and we needed it now.
0: But while Oregon's governor signed off on the deal almost immediately, New Mexico's did not. Brooke's family couldn't believe it.
3: I was frustrated to think that something like that could stop this whole process that had gone so far.
2: And you've come
3: so far. And we'd gotten so close, and here we were, you know, at this point, and then to think that it could all fall apart because of that.
0: So Brooke's mom decided to make a personal plea to the governor of New Mexico to try to get her daughter back.
6: This one was unusual. I wanted full details, and I wanted to be sure that I did the right thing.
0: Coming up.
3: I said that we had gone through a lot already.
2: You're appealing to their hearts.
3: I was.
0: The emotional plea from Brooke's mother for the deal that would finally solve the mystery. Where was Brooke? When Dateline continues.

0: So many years had passed, and now that the deal was nearly done that might allow Brooke Wilberger's family to bring her body home, could it all fall apart at the last minute? Brooke's suspected killer, Joel Courtney, had agreed to tell investigators where Brooke's body was if he could spend the rest of his life not in an Oregon prison, but in New Mexico. Oregon's governor was set to sign the agreement, so it was up to then-New Mexico Governor Bill Richardson, who hesitated.
1: You're talking about a convicted rapist and a man who's accused of a heinous murder. Imagine you must have thought, well, I don't know if I want this person in our state.
2: Well, that's true. He was a very bad guy. And I said to my staff, let's be sure of all the facts. Let's be sure that we're doing the right thing.
0: Richardson wanted to hear from Brooke's family. Brooke's mother, Cammie Wilberger, called the state capitol and spoke with a top aide.
1: Do you remember the exact words that you used in that call?
3: I remember that I said that we had gone through a lot already, and that we were hoping that this could be the end of it, and that we would just hope that they would, you know, consider it.
1: You're appealing to their hearts.
3: I was.
1: How critical was that phone call, that personal phone call from the Wilberger family to your office?
2: Well, it was absolutely critical. As long as there's life imprisonment, as long as the family of Brooke Wilberger felt that this would bring closure, I was comfortable in signing this agreement.
0: It was done, the word police in Corvallis had been waiting for.
4: I think we were all kind of on pins and needles for several days there.
1: That call finally comes.
5: Yeah, I remember learning that the document was signed, the plea was done. Now it's a matter of, we've got to find a way to get from him where she actually is.
0: What had happened to Brooke? Her family and investigators who'd spent more than 5 years trying to answer that question would, in the coming days, get their first details from her killer, Joel Courtney. Courtney's lawyers relayed the story to the DA, who then told Brooke's family.
3: I thought everything had been difficult until that time, but when he told us the details of the crime, it was the first time I'd heard some of them, and it was just all I could do to just sit there and just look straight ahead. And I just kept thinking, you can get through this day. You can get through this day.
0: The story told by Joel Courtney was this. He said that morning in May, he was high on cocaine when he drove up to Brooke in the parking lot in his green van, asked for help delivering a package, and when she came closer, he pulled out a knife and pulled her into the van. Brooke began screaming as he tore her out of her flip-flops. From there, Courtney said he drove west toward the town of Philomath. He kept Brooke tied up in the van for hours, even going through a McDonald's

0: drive-thru, he said, doing more drugs. Before night fell, he raped Brooke, and when she fought back, he killed her by bludgeoning her in the head with a piece of wood before concealing her body in the forest.
1: But to know that she fought, you know, which didn't surprise us, it was just a really difficult time and very emotional, I think, for all of us as a family.
0: And in addition to those details, Joel Courtney provided the most critical piece of information, what Brooke's family and investigators had been waiting for.
2: He drew a rough hand-sketched map that he says depicts where he took her.
0: Do you know this location?
3: It's not too far away.
0: Detectives drove from the police department past the apartment complex where Brooke was abducted, west 5 miles, through the small town of Philomath, then 5 miles further, off the highway, onto a logging road shown on the map.
4: Had you been there?
3: Not precisely.
4: Close by, searching?
3: Absolutely.
4: 10 miles is so close by.
3: Yeah, but it may as well be an eternity.
2: We went up into the woods and we're trying again to be quiet. We don't want the world to know. And we're looking and we're not finding. And I remember being rather frustrated.
4: Did you think he lied?
2: Well, it certainly crossed our minds that he lied.
0: The team called it a night. But the next day, they went back with more details supplied by Joel Courtney.
5: Okay, it's about 9:40 a.m. on September 19th.
0: And with the help of a cadaver dog through heavy timber, just a few hundred yards off that highway.
2: Chief Deputy Medical Examiner came back and said, I think we found her.
0: On a hillside, investigators found some clothing, including a sweatshirt, and before long, small flags sadly marked several spots where human remains had been recovered. One of Oregon's most timeless mysteries had apparently been solved.
3: I certainly can't sit here and tell you that I wasn't choked up a few times. Yeah, there were emotional times there.
0: But it would take time to identify the remains, so searchers told the district attorney about one particular item found on that hillside. They wanted him to ask Brooke's parents about it.
1: He texted me and said, "Can you describe Brooke's watch?"
4: That was the watch that you gave her for Christmas.
1: Mm-hmm.
0: That beautiful watch Brooke had wanted so badly, one of the last gifts Cammy would ever buy for her daughter, now signaled the time had come.
1: So I described her watch, and he said, "We found her." It was like having the first day in 6 years, and then the snowball just came down on top of you. Everything landed on you.
0: Brooke's parents then told the rest of the family the wait was over.
6: When she just said the words, "They found Brooke," I didn't feel excitement at all, and it wasn't what I thought I would feel. I sat there and I cried and I cried. That hope of her coming home alive was just kind of torn for me.
7: In that moment, I felt such a powerful wave of emotion and heaviness in my heart. As a human being, as a parent, I was just personally really, really struck at that point with what that really meant for the family, that the dream of an Elizabeth Smart miracle would be dashed forever.
0: The next day, Joel Courtney pleaded guilty to one count of aggravated murder and was sentenced to life in prison without parole.
4: Do you remember that day?
1: I just remember thinking, well, how could you have done that to that precious child? I can't imagine holding out for that long without needing to come forward and say, "This is the truth, and here is your precious baby."
0: After sentencing, most of Brooke's family paid a brief visit to the site where Brooke's remains were found.
1: I could hardly breathe, and it was wooded and shaded, and someone made the comment that, you know, it was a beautiful, peaceful place, and I thought, it would be if your daughter hadn't been murdered here.
8: At the Corvallis Library, a number of police agencies gather at the end of a 5-year effort.
0: And as the news broke that day, Brooke's mother stepped to the podium to say thank you, not only to thank those investigators who'd worked so hard toward this day, but also, in a moment of incredible grace, to thank Brooke's killer.
1: It might be hard for you to understand, but at this time, we just really feel gratitude, even to Mr. Courtney, that he could
9: see fit to tell us where he left Brooke. And for our family, what happens to him, we are thankful for that justice was served and that he will not have the opportunity for parole. But now he can go on with what's left of his life. And we want to strengthen our family and to go on with our life.
10: Did it surprise you to hear Mrs. Wilberger say thank you to Joel Courtney?
2: Didn't surprise me. They are a giving and caring family. You can only hate for so long. At some point, as people, we have to be able to get beyond that.
10: People always throw the word closure around.
9: When people use that term, they're trying to be helpful and comforting. But I think in the death of anyone, there's no closure.
0: It is the end of a horrible ordeal, one that lasted much longer than it needed to. For Brooke's killer, Joel Courtney, a lifetime of solitude awaits at the penitentiary of New Mexico.
10: You have no sympathy for this man.
11: No, I think he's an animal. I hope he feels trapped, caged, defeated, weak. He's been beaten at his game. And, like it or not, accountable.
0: And many wonder, would Joel Courtney have been caught if a waitress and mom in New Mexico named Dara Finks hadn't taken the time to save another woman from an unknown fate?
10: What would have happened if Dara hadn't stopped?
11: The victim would be dead. I've no doubt that he would have grabbed her again and we would never have found her.
0: And for Brooke Wilberger's family, they keep this wristwatch of Brooke's along with their memories, knowing that time is healing, but only to a point.
12: I don't think that I could be 80 years old and have my entire life behind me, and I don't think that I will ever reflect on what happened to her and be okay with it. You know, time's not going to make that okay.
13: She was the person you wanted to be or be like. She emulated everything that was good. She was my sister. And that was a really neat thing.

0: Melvin, and this is Dateline.
1: The smell of the blood is still there. You're lucky if you forget. I'd rather have forgotten everything.
2: 911, what's your emergency?
3: My wife and my son, they're both shot.
4: Nicole had been shot in the back of the head. Taylor had been shot in the face.
5: This is a murder-suicide.
6: Do you think Taylor shot himself?
7: No. I waited and waited and waited for somebody to be arrested for this.
6: Did you have anything to do with this? Did you have anything to do with killing your wife? You got to be out of your mind.
8: You had three tasers. I want you to tear those up.
9: You can do that.
7: I thought they're going to come kill us.
10: So to threaten the lady, you know, you need to do this or we're going to hurt you.
1: Yes. They said that I was so young that I couldn't have remembered anything. Something like that doesn't go away. I saw what I saw.
0: Hello, and welcome to Dateline. When Jason and Nicole Payne first met, the attraction was instant. Soon, the bachelor and single mother of two wed, and their family grew. Then, gunfire turned their home into a bloody crime scene. The killer's identity would take years to uncover and rip this once loving family apart. Here's Andrea Canning with House of Horrors.
11: The white dove, a symbol of peace and love. One woman was so moved by their grace and beauty, she turned her passion for doves into a business, releasing them at weddings and funerals. Nicole Payne brought both joy and comfort to countless families.
1: When I see pictures and when I hear stories of my mom, she's just this wonderful person. This huge smile all the time, great personality.
11: But on a December morning in 2007, Nicole's doves made their most poignant flight of all. At her own funeral. Now, 14 years later, two of Nicole's children, Jackson and Remington Payne, are telling their story publicly for the first time.
12: I just wanted to be able to put my two cents in, and you know, all stories have two sides.
1: People don't know that there was somebody who saw everything that happened. I saw it happen. And I want people to know what happened.
11: It happened here, the Payne family home. Left abandoned, it would take almost a decade to resolve the horrible tragedy that happened inside these walls. A place where blind family loyalty would cause even more heartache. A Christmas tree was left standing as a reminder of the shattered lives of all those who lived here. The two-story house in Quitman, Texas, was supposed to be Nicole's dream home. The place where she and her husband Jason would raise their blended family. But that all changed on December 11th, 2007. Their son Jackson was almost six at the time.
12: That morning, I remember waking up for school like a regular day. My father put me in the truck and we left for school. And, he dropped me off.
11: Remington, who was two at the time, was also in the truck. Normally, her 16-year-old half-brother Taylor would be too, but he stayed home from school that day. After Jason returned with his daughter, he said he found a house of horrors.
2: 911, what's your emergency?
3: My wife and my son, they're both shot.
2: Say again, sir?
3: My wife and my son are both shot. I need some help.
2: Hold on, just stay on line with me a minute.
3: I have to carry my little girl outside.
11: Lieutenant Miles Tucker of the Wood County Sheriff's Office rushed to the call.
13: I arrive at the house. I start pulling up the driveway. I see Jason Payne. He's holding his daughter.
11: Remington was in Jason's arms as first responders flooded the scene and entered the home.
14: You get in there, and what's the first thing you see?
7: The Christmas tree. And the TV on cartoons.
11: Leah Courtney was an EMT with the East Texas Medical Center.
7: They let me know to go into the bedroom right past the TV.
14: So you rush in there. What do you see once you get inside the bedroom?
7: I, at first, thought that there was a woman sleeping in bed. I look around, and then I notice that there has been a shooting. You just saw the scene and knew that it was bad.
11: The woman was Nicole. Leah noticed her body felt warm, but immediately knew she couldn't save her. At 35 years old, Nicole Payne was dead.
14: This wasn't the only shooting in this house.
7: No, there was also another shooting in the other part of the house. There's an opening into the garage.
11: The garage had been converted into a bedroom.
7: I see a young man laying back on his bed, and he's blue. And as cold as his body was, I knew that there was no helping him either.
11: Nicole's son Taylor was dead too. Lieutenant Tucker, who went back to the crime scene with us, had two bodies to contend with.
4: Nicole had been shot in the back of the head, and it appeared that Taylor had been shot in the face.
11: There was no evidence of forced entry, no signs of a struggle indicating a home invasion. But Lieutenant Tucker did see the possible murder weapon in Taylor's room.
4: There was a rifle there between his legs. He was on his own bed.
11: Back outside, the detective could see Jason looked understandably distraught.
4: He was just maybe in a zone. That's about the best way I can describe it. It's possible Jason was in shock.
11: But soon, everyone would be in shock when one of Tucker's top investigators said he knew who was behind the killings at the Payne house.
5: Coming up. Life had once seemed so full of promise for the young couple.
9: They were happy. They did almost everything together, just a typical marriage.
14: Was he head over heels for Nicole?
15: Oh, yes, big time. I was worried about it only because it was so fast.
14: But they were in love.
15: They were very much in love. He was crazy about Nicole.
5: Now, two lives lost and children left to mourn.
1: Because I was so young when everything happened, I never really went through the process of, oh, I lost my mom and my brother. It didn't click until I was a lot older.
5: When Dateline continues.

0: The house tucked away in the woods of Quitman, Texas, Nicole's dream home, was now a crime scene, and investigators wanted to know more about the family who lived here. They learned Nicole had been married before. Taylor was her son from her first marriage, and she had another son, Daniel, a boy Nicole adopted out of foster care.
1: How did that feel? You've bounced from home to home, and then here comes Nicole, who wants to claim you as her own.
2: It was overwhelming because honestly, for the longest time, I didn't think it was happening.
0: Nicole was 28 when she stopped at a gas station and asked a handsome 31-year-old from Louisiana for directions. Soon after that chance encounter, Jason and Nicole became smitten. Faye Payne is Jason's mother.
1: Was he head over heels for Nicole?
3: Oh, yes, big time. I was worried about it only because it was so fast.
1: But they were in love.
3: They were very much in love. He was crazy about Nicole.
0: They had a whirlwind relationship. Within weeks of meeting, they were married by a local justice of the peace. And Daniel was there.
2: They're like, okay, we're a family, let's do this. And I was just like, all right. So it was nice. I could be like, mom, dad. And they're just like, yeah, you're our son. I'm like, all right.
1: This is the first time in your life that you've had the complete, solid family.
2: Yes. Yes.
0: Nicole's mom, Sherry Hawthorne, says they tied the knot before she and her husband even knew they were dating.
4: She brought him home to meet us and just came in, you know, into our kitchen and said, mom, dad, you know, meet my husband.
1: Oh my gosh. What did you think?
4: Well, it was just total shock.
0: The couple went on to have Jackson, then Remington, making them a blended family. And there was one more person living with them, Faye, Jason's mom. The two had an especially tight relationship, so she moved in, at least temporarily.
3: I got along great with Nicole. When I moved over there, we just clicked.
0: When the couple first married, they struggled to make ends meet. But after Jason received a $900,000 settlement from a serious car accident, things turned around. After lawyers' fees, they bought cars, a boat, and the Quitman house.
1: How did life seem at the new house?
2: A lot better. She wanted this type of house, and she looked for it, and then she found it, and she's like, this is it. And he made it happen. They're happy. They did almost everything together, and they're just a typical marriage.
0: Now, everyone was trying to make sense of what happened that awful December morning. Jackson remembers being at school in kindergarten.
5: I do remember I was taken out of class.

0: class, which was really weird for me at the time, especially when I saw, you know, the man who was picking me up that wasn't my father. Never been picked up by anybody other than my dad.
1: It was an officer. And soon, Jackson and Remington learned the devastating news about their mom and half-brother Taylor.
2: Because I was so young when everything happened, I never really went through the process of, oh, I lost my mom and my brother. It didn't click until I was a lot older, and like just a couple years ago was when I finally went through knowing what that meant.
1: For Nicole's mom, the news was too much to bear.
3: When you hear Nicole and Taylor, your daughter and your grandson.
4: Well, it's your worst fear.
5: It's your worst fear come true.
4: And I told myself, you know, right now, right this moment, I have to choose life. I have to make a decision. And I did. I have to choose to live.
1: Funerals were held for Nicole and then Taylor. At the close of each service, her white doves were released into the sky. Daniel, who by then was living on his own, says when he returned home, he found his father an emotional wreck.
6: So him and I both walked outside, and then we just both started crying. He didn't cry at his own dad's funeral, but this guy fell to his knees and cried. And I mean, he's a grown man, and that was the first time I had ever seen him cry.
1: Daniel struggled himself. He cherished his mother and Taylor. After all, the two boys had shared a bedroom for 9 years.
7: Tell us about Taylor. What was he like?
6: He was a really cool kid. I mean, he's a little eccentric, but he was a nice guy.
7: You said he was eccentric. Why would you describe him that way?
6: It was just, I don't know. It's hard for me to describe the people that you meet. Like, this guy, he's nice, just slightly weird. I don't know how else to describe that.
1: He and Taylor liked to play video games together, and there was something else they bonded over. Jason taught the boys how to fire a gun.
7: You both became experienced with guns?
6: Yes, experienced enough to where they would trust us. To where if we walked out the house with the gun to go shoot it, we had access to it.
1: That included access to the rifle found near Taylor's body. Lieutenant Tucker wanted to know more about it, and of course the rest of the crime scene. So he decided to call in an experienced crime scene investigator from a larger sheriff's office in the next county.
8: Noel Martin was probably the most knowledgeable guy in the area with crime scene stuff that I knew of anyway.
1: After evaluating the scene and later doing testing, Noel Martin thought it was quite clear what happened inside that house.
8: He is 100% sure that it's a murder-suicide. Noel said at that point that he believed that Taylor had shot his mother and then shot himself.
1: Was it possible Taylor, the shy kid who liked to play video games, had killed his own mother and then himself? It seemed like case closed, but Lieutenant Tucker wasn't so sure.
9: The lieutenant isn't ready to let the case go, but the Payne children are trying to move on.
10: Coming up.
0: When I'd see him, I'd feel safe and like everything was okay. I mean, clearly everything was not okay. You know, my mother was gone.
2: He was just my favorite person in the world.
10: Jason Payne gets defensive.
11: Did you have anything to do with killing your wife? You got to be out of your mind to think that I would have anything to do with this. And I resent that you ask questions like I am sitting here had something to do with it. I'm sitting here trying to be helpful as I can.
10: When Dateline continues.

0: The same day Nicole and Taylor were killed, police asked Jason to come down to the station. He was the one who found the bodies, and Lieutenant Tucker had questions.
1: Jason, my name is Miles Tucker. This is Ranger Philip Kemp, Texas Department of Public Safety.
0: Jason told investigators what happened that morning back at his house. He said his wife was sick in bed, so he got Remington and Jackson dressed. Taylor, he said, was throwing a teen temper tantrum over not having his own cell phone.
2: I'm just kind of ranting. And I said he wasn't going to school.
3: Why didn't he want to go to school?
2: I think he was mad over the cell phone.
0: Jason said his stepson refused to leave the house, so he packed the younger kids into the car and drove off to school. When he returned, he said he made the awful discovery.
1: I mean, you going in, seeing what you saw, what do you think happened?
2: I don't know what to think.
3: Did you go up and touch your wife?
2: No.
3: What about Taylor?
2: No.
1: Why not?
2: I don't know.
0: The lieutenant asked about Jason's relationship with Taylor.
2: Yeah, it's good. He's the average teenager, I would guess. Maybe introverted or closed.
3: What about Taylor and your wife?
2: Just normal. Teenage argument. Cell phone, computer, driving.
0: Nothing Jason said about Taylor explained the outburst of violence that morning. But the obvious, painful question had to be asked.
1: When you saw that this morning, do you think Taylor shot himself?
4: No.
1: Because Jason, if that's what happened, then that's going to mean that there's a possibility that he also shot your wife. And I don't know an easy way to say that.

0: Jason, at least help us understand what might have led up to it. Give us some kind of reasoning behind it.
1: It's nothing out of the ordinary. I don't know.
0: Nothing out of the ordinary.
1: Everything, nothing. Nothing.
2: I don't know what happened.
3: But something wasn't adding up for Lieutenant Tucker. When he first made his way into Nicole's room, he noted, just like the EMTs, that Nicole's body felt warm.
4: She obviously had not been there very long. When we made our way back into Taylor's room, Taylor was just the opposite. He was very cold to the touch.
3: The way it looked to Lieutenant Tucker, Taylor died much earlier than Nicole did. If he was right, Taylor couldn't have killed his mother. And then there was a mysterious piece of evidence found outside the house on the day of the killings.
4: One of the investigators located a rag with blood on it inside Jason's truck. And it was very bright red, so that signaled to the investigators that was fresh blood.
3: Back in the interview room, investigators pressed Jason about his relationship with Nicole.
5: You and your wife real close. Do you consider her your best friend?
1: Yeah, I mean, we had falling out, but yeah.
5: When was the last one?
1: Yesterday, the day before.
5: What was it about?
1: Nothing. I mean, little stuff, nothing.
3: After talking for about 90 minutes, Jason said he was tired and wanted to go home. That's when Lieutenant Tucker straight up asked him.
0: Jason, did you have anything to do with this? Did you have anything to do with killing your wife?
1: You got to be out of your mind saying that I would have anything to do with this. And I resent that you ask these questions like I am sitting here, had something to do with it. I'm sitting here trying to be as helpful as I can.
3: Jason was free to leave. His two children, Jackson and Remington, so young at the time, leaned on their grandparents, Nicole's mom and dad, and Jason's mom, Faye, for emotional support. And they looked more than ever to their dad for security and love.
6: You know, when I'd see him, I'd feel safe and like everything was okay. I mean, clearly everything was not okay. You know, my mother was gone.
7: I was so attached to him. He was just my favorite person in the world.
3: The investigation dragged on. And as the weeks turned into months, Lieutenant Tucker patiently waited for test results from the crime scene evidence. In the meantime, secrets about this once happy family were about to come to light.
8: Coming up.
9: His bank account had gone down to virtually nothing.
8: Money troubles. Marriage troubles.
10: She wasn't happy that last couple of years. And there were just signs that, you know, that something wasn't right.
11: What were the signs?
10: He was controlling. And it just seemed to get worse and worse as time went on.
8: When Dateline continues.

0: Welcome back to Dateline. I'm Craig Melvin. Jason Payne told police he found his wife Nicole and stepson Taylor shot dead. One investigator believed it was a murder-suicide, but Lieutenant Tucker thought they were both murdered. And Jason's story about that morning left him with nagging questions. Now, DNA test results were about to provide detectives with at least one answer. Back to Andrea Canning with House of Horrors.
1: As the investigation continued, new and significant facts started to emerge. For one, while things looked picture perfect from the outside, Nicole's mom privately knew her daughter had a troubled marriage.
2: She wasn't happy that last couple of years, and there were just signs that, you know, that something wasn't right.
3: What were the signs?
2: He was controlling. He was very controlling. And it just seemed to get worse and worse as time went on.
1: Then, 9 months after the deaths, the lab results came back from the rag found in Jason's truck. The blood on the cloth was Nicole's. That, and how one body was cold while the other was warm, closed the deal for Lieutenant Tucker. He was now convinced that Jason was the real killer and had staged the scene to look like a murder-suicide.
4: We decided that we had enough to write a warrant for Jason and to arrest him.
1: Unaware of the warrant, Jason was driving to a local park with his mom for a family outing. Police were waiting.
5: They got me out of the car. They made me lay down.
6: How shocking was that?
5: Very
6: shocking. You're at the park to see your grandchildren, and your son gets arrested for double murder.
5: Yeah, and we're both laying down on the ground. That was bad. That was. I cried all the way home.
1: It was yet another loss for Jackson and Remington.
7: When he was first arrested, I was in shock. To me, you know, there's nothing in my mind that would have made me think that it was him.
1: Daniel believed it was impossible that the man who had embraced him as his own could have been involved with the murders.
8: I was like, yeah, there's no way. There's no way. Jason was very much emotionally distraught from all this, and I think it bothered him even more that everybody started to think that he would even do it.
1: Jason pleaded not guilty to charges of capital murder. Facing life in prison, his case went to trial in January of 2010, a little over 2 years after that December morning.
9: Jason Payne committed this murder beyond a reasonable doubt.
1: Thomas Clute is a Texas Assistant Attorney General. While he wasn't involved in the trial, he knows the

0: facts of the case. He says besides Taylor's body being cold to the touch, first responders said they smelled gunpowder when they arrived in Nicole's bedroom.
1: Based on the odor of a recently fired firearm in Nicole's room and the EMT's evaluation, it's apparent that Taylor was killed first at some time significantly before Nicole was killed.
0: But the question remained, why?
1: There were several possible motives. The defendant was running out of cash. His bank account had gone down to virtually nothing.
0: Prosecutors say the Paynes were broke, and Jason may have been after Nicole's $100,000 life insurance policy. Jurors were shown financial statements, and it appeared the couple burned through that big cash settlement from Jason's car accident. Within just 9 months, one of the Paynes' accounts went from over $300,000 to a negative balance. Not only that, a key witness, Nicole's sister-in-law, Sarah Hawthorne, told the jury Nicole was threatening to leave Jason.
2: Did she confide in you that she wanted
3: a
2: divorce?
3: Yes. She said that he wanted to burn the house down with her in it because she wanted to leave.
0: But prosecutors believed their real ace in the hole was that rag. First responders testified how the blood appeared fresh, implying Jason had just used it in the crime. But Jason's defense attorney, Doug Parks, said the state had a big problem with its case.
4: There's no physical evidence on Jason or around Jason that connected him to the shooting. The implication would be, if he did it in such a way to eliminate any blood on him, any blood on his clothes, any gunshot residue on him.
2: The deputies, the EMTs, they say that they smelled gunpowder in Nicole's room. Now, if Taylor shot Nicole, wouldn't there have been that smell in his room, too, since he would have had to die after her?
4: No, not necessarily, because the environment was totally different. Nicole was killed inside the house in a insulated room, and he was shot in the garage with one wall was just a metal door you could see outside in parts of it.
0: As for that rag, Parks told the jury it wasn't fresh blood, and there was a simple explanation as to why it was in Jason's truck. 2 months before her death, Nicole got a fishing hook stuck in her neck, and Park says she used the rag to stop the bleeding.
2: Did you feel that was a very plausible reason for why that blood was on that rag?
4: Yes, it was consistent with her having held the rag against a bleeding, small bleeding wound. No one ever disputed that, and there's no explanation how that would have gotten on that rag from this crime scene.
0: After a six-day trial, the case went to the jury. A little over 4 hours later, there was a verdict. Guilty. Nicole's mom thought justice was served and was especially relieved her grandson's name was finally cleared.
5: It was just heartbreaking to think that not only did a monster take Taylor's life at 16 years old, but he also was trying to take his whole reputation and brand him as a murderer.
0: Faye, the ever-devoted mother of Jason, was defiant.
2: You're standing there in that courtroom and you hear guilty. How are you feeling?
6: I'm feeling horrible. I was making eye contact with Jason because he was just in shock. So I kept my eyes on Jason, telling him, we're going to fight this, Jason, we're going to fight it.
0: In January of 2010, Jason Paynes was sentenced to life without the chance of parole. But that wasn't nearly the end of this case. Over the next 6 years, there were going to be a number of head-turning surprises. Just how far would a mother's love go?
7: Coming up, Jason Paynes has a mission for mom.
8: I want you to just tear those up.
9: You don't want me anymore? Okay. You can do that.
8: Like pull the inside out and then throw them on the lead burner or something.
9: Okay, I can do that.
7: When Dateline continues.

0: Remington and Jackson had lost so much. First their mother and brother, and then their father, who was sentenced to life in prison. Their grandparents, Nicole's mom and dad, were now raising them.
1: Our papa, he's no longer with us, but both of them were so amazing, and like my grandmother still is so amazing. I'm so thankful for her, and I know I joke with her sometimes saying that, but I really, really mean it. She's like the world to me.
0: Meanwhile, for 6 years, their father had been telling anyone who would listen he had nothing to do with the murders of his wife and stepson.
2: That's the reason I knew it was okay.
0: His mother, Faye, never wavered in her belief that he was innocent.
3: Is it like a dark cloud hanging over your head every day knowing your son is behind bars?
2: It's in my mind every day. I do fine during the day, but at night, I just wish a new day.
0: Then, in 2013, came the news Jason's mother had been praying for. An appeals court ruled some testimony was hearsay, including what the sister-in-law said about Jason wanting to burn the house down with Nicole inside, and that prejudiced the jury. So in March of 2016, Jason faced his second jury.
3: Are you trying to get everything you can for this second trial?
4: Yes, we want evidence. Evidence tells you the truth.
0: Thomas Clute would prosecute this time, and while most of this trial would be similar to the first, Clute said he did have some powerful new evidence. Recordings of prison phone calls between Jason and his mom. In one call, Jason asked Faye about some videotapes stored at her house.
5: Remember, you had three tapes. There was two that had nothing to do with anything, and then there was one that was me and Nicole.
0: Jason didn't say what was on those videotapes, but jurors heard him instructing his mom to destroy them.
5: I want you to just tear those up.
6: You don't want them anymore? Okay. You can do that.
5: Like pull the inside out and then throw them on the leaf burner or something.
6: Okay, I can do that.
3: Do you know what was on them?
2: No. I never heard them.
3: But these are important tapes because he's talking about burning the tapes.
2: Now, see, I don't remember him saying that, but I'm not saying he didn't. I don't remember. I didn't ever burn anything, because here's the odd thing about that. I was trying to do everything Jason wanted me to do. I never

0: found the tape Jason was talking about.
1: Prosecutors weren't able to find the tapes either, but they say it didn't matter. They wanted to leave jurors with the impression Jason was trying to destroy evidence.
2: Whatever was on those tapes was obviously something that the defendant did not want anyone to know about.
1: And there was something else introduced at this trial, a new witness. Remember Leah Courtney, the EMT? She didn't testify at the first trial, but at this one, she gave key testimony about the body temperatures. And something else, the look on Jason's face when deputies found that bloody rag in his truck.
3: It's the way Jason was acting. My heart stopped, and I thought he had something to do with this.
4: Really? You just had a feeling?
3: I did. And, I'm not an officer. I'm not a police officer. It's just reading a person, just reading the way he acted. I mean, he was white.
1: The prosecution made a compelling case once again. But the defense said it, too, had some significant new evidence.
5: I had a lot stronger case from the science standpoint the second time than the first time. I told the jury this case was about the science, and that the science would show that our client was innocent.
1: Surprisingly, the rifle that was allegedly used in the killings had never been tested for DNA. This time around, it was. And the results showed Jason's DNA wasn't on the rifle. Only Taylor's was.
5: And that proves that this is a murder-suicide.
1: And he pointed out that the prosecution was relying on opinions, not science, when it came to how cold or warm the bodies were.
4: Did any of the deputies take the temperature of the bodies?
5: No.
4: Did you feel like those tests should have been done?
5: Certainly, if they were going to rely on that as evidence to try to convict someone of capital murder, they should have done it.
1: And the defense called perhaps its most important witness to testify. The experienced crime scene investigator from the neighboring sheriff's office, Noel Martin.
4: What was his conclusion?
5: Murder-suicide.
4: Did he have any doubt?
5: Absolutely none.
4: And he is an employee
5: of the Smith County Sheriff's Department.
4: But he actually testified for you.
5: Yes.
4: That's got to be extremely rare, I would imagine.
5: He's never done it, as far as I understand, in any other case but this one.
1: The second jury was about to get the case, and afterward, a surprising new arrest.
6: Coming up.
7: So he's come up with the only way he can get out.
3: I thought they're going to come kill us.
6: Jason Payne has a crazy new plan only a mother could love.
4: This mother-son relationship is just bizarre.
8: Yes, ma'am, it is.
4: Faye is Jason's puppet.
8: Miss Faye will do whatever Jason asks her to do.
6: When Dateline continues.

0: Welcome back. After serving 6 years behind bars for the murders of his wife, Nicole, and stepson, Taylor, Jason Payne hoped a new trial would set him free. A verdict was coming, but this story was far from over. Police were about to uncover a diabolical scheme that threatened to put even more lives in danger. Here's Andrea Canning with the conclusion of House of Horrors.
1: Quitman, Texas. Jason Payne's second trial went to the jury, and the result was the same. Guilty again. Daniel believed his father was innocent.
2: What would you say to those people who truly believe Jason Payne is a killer?
3: It's wrong. It's not. It's not the truth at all.
1: But in a split within the family, Jackson eventually came to a different, painful, and stark conclusion.
4: I was very relieved when he was convicted a second time. Brought a lot of weight off my chest knowing that my father, who's a murderer, is not going to be on the loose.
1: Remington feels the same way. She says even though she was 2 years old, she has vivid impressions from the day her mother and brother were murdered. She didn't want to go into details as she still feels traumatized.
5: They said that I was so young that I couldn't have remembered anything and it'd be true. And all I could think is, like, something like that doesn't go away. The smell of the blood is one thing, it's still there. I think you're lucky if you forget everything. I'd rather have forgotten everything.
1: In March 2016, Jason Payne was sentenced to life in prison without the chance of parole. Now, this is where our stories typically end, but not this one. Remember Nicole had a $100,000 life insurance policy? Jason never cashed it in, but guess who did?
2: You said that he never made any claims on the life insurance money?
6: No, he never did.
2: Where did that money go?
6: Okay, when he got convicted, I was the second beneficiary on the policy. So that's when it came to me.
1: All $100,000 went to Faye. She says she gave some of the money to Daniel. Remington and Jackson got nothing. But there was more.
2: And you also got the house?
6: Yes.
1: That's right. After Jason's conviction, the house in Quitman, worth around $200,000, went to his mother. But after a few years, Faye couldn't pay the taxes on it and lost it. It then sat abandoned for years.
2: Do you see a future with a third trial for Jason?
6: I say yeah.
1: And evidently, this mother was willing to do almost anything to get that third trial. That's because after his second conviction, Jason and Faye were caught in a devious scheme.
2: This mother-son relationship is just bizarre.
7: Yes, ma'am, it is.
1: Back in 2016, Kyle Henson was an investigator with the Wood County Sheriff's Department. He says Jason started sending his mother cryptic letters that contained messages about a secret plan.
7: In those letters, Jason describes what he is basically wanting. He is doing it in code.
1: Henson believed the letters served as instructions. And this is what Jason wanted. Get one of the trial witnesses to recant her testimony so Jason could get a third trial.
2: Faye is Jason's puppet.
7: Miss Faye will do whatever Jason asks her to do.
1: According to Henson, Jason told his mom to recruit a relative to help with the plan. So Faye called her niece and asked her to go for a drive.
8: So he's come up with the only way he can get out.
1: Sensing something was off, the niece secretly pushed record on her phone.
8: I have to ask you, because Jason had to ask me, and I feel like I have to do everything that Jason has said.
9: Right. No, I understand.
1: Faye asked her niece if she could find a man, a hired gun type, who would coerce that witness who testified against Jason to change her story. And the way to do that was to threaten the witness's child.
8: You would do something to a child. Basically, you would be scaring this person.
9: So to threaten the lady, like, she has a child or something?
8: Yeah, say the child, I don't know.
9: Okay, you know, you need to do this or your child, we're going to hurt your child.
8: Yes, yeah, something like that.
1: Faye then put pressure on her niece by telling her if she didn't help them, Jason would end his life.
8: He killed himself. He's already good.
9: Honestly, Faye, if he kills himself, everybody's going to think he's guilty.
8: Yeah, but he doesn't care. He'll be dead.
1: The car ride ended, and so did the conversation. Faye's niece then called the police and told them everything. So who was that witness? Someone you'll recognize. Leah Courtney, the EMT. She was blindsided when police called with the chilling news. She and her six-year-old son, whose face we blurred, were the intended targets.
10: That was just the most shocking and hardest day in my life. I fell to my knees. I cried. I locked the door. I called my husband. And I panicked. I thought, they're going to come kill us.
1: Investigator Henson says he doesn't believe Faye Payne ever hired anyone. But in October 2016, she was arrested for solicitation of tampering with a witness in a capital felony.
2: Why do you think Jason had Faye zero in on the EMT in particular, Leah?
7: Leah did not testify in the first trial. She only testified in the second trial. And Jason felt like that her testimony was key to the jury in that trial.
1: Remington and Jackson, who had already endured a lifetime of tragedy, now had to watch their beloved grandmother being hauled in front of a judge.
4: You know, I feel like she does have good in her. And, I really hated to see her, you know, in the courtroom in, you know, handcuffs, seeing your grandmother in shackles. Yeah, it's kind of hard, too.
5: I didn't know what to think to see her sitting there in her handcuffs and she'd smile at us. I didn't know how to take that.
1: Faye pleaded guilty and was sentenced to 10 years of probation. She has since passed away. And even though Jason has no chance of parole, Leah still remains fearful to this day. She's worried Jason will be able to work his prisoner connections to find someone to harm her family.
2: What would you say to Faye and Jason now?
10: What you have both done has affected my life a lot. But I'm not going to let you win. You will not win. I will come out on top.
1: As for Remington, when we last checked in, she was about to start college on a theater scholarship. Jackson was saving up to buy a home and looking to get licensed in physical therapy. They hadn't spoken to their father since his arrest back in 2008, but they did have a request for him. Release their mother's ashes to them so they can have some closure.
5: We know she's gone, but without having the ashes, it's like she's even further away.
1: And there's one thing Jackson and Remington are determined to change. They're going to break this cycle of pain and heartache that's filled their young lives.
5: I imagined when I was little, like this perfect family. And so now, just the idea that one day I'll be able to make that family for myself and like for Jackson, and to have this like happy family. Like, I'm so excited for that.
0: That's all for this edition of Dateline. I'm Craig Melvin. Thank you for watching.
11: Welcome to Morning Joe Weekend on this Sunday morning. Let's get started with the news we've been following all week long.
12: Just want to start by asking you what the Department of Agriculture is doing to bring beef prices down for Americans.
13: Well, first of all, Jackie, it's so great to be on with you again. Thank you so much for having me. Listen, what we are facing in America today is the direct result of a war on cattle by the previous administration. Frankly, a war on agriculture and a war on farming in general. When you've got a prior administration that is basically blaming cattle for their crazy climate agenda.
14: With the midterms approaching, how do you see this playing out? Is food affordability really becoming a test of whether the Trump administration can deliver on its economic promises?
13: Under Joe Biden, the cost of food went up almost 25%. I mean, this is what we're battling against right now.
15: And remember, we did not get here in a day, that we were left with a mess. Even though the debt is too high, even though we inherited this debt bomb from the Biden administration, we actually do have a plan to get the economy growing faster than the debt. And that's the most important thing. The issue that we've had under the Biden administration and what we're still kind of dealing with is that the debt was growing faster than American GDP. Mm-hmm. That's the problem. That's something that we're certainly fixing every single day in the Trump administration. But you know, even though the media doesn't cover this, I'm glad you're asking this question, because Scott Bessent is very much on top of it. He knows it's a problem, and he's got the president's empowerment to do something about it.
16: Everything he just said is wrong. Again, these people keep borrowing from, like, Star Wars 8. Everything he's saying is wrong, Willie. I mean, we're 19 months into the second Trump administration, and they're still blaming Joe Biden. And I just, first of all, war on cows? Really? You're going to blame a war on cows for the fact that tariff policies and all the other horrific policies that are being put in place continue to cost groceries, make groceries spike, continue to make rent spike? Willie, just on the last issue about debt and on deficits, I actually do know something about this. I don't know if I told you, I was in Congress. We balanced the budget 4 years in a row, the only Congress that have done that in 100 years. Let me just tell you, Donald Trump, in his first term, before Joe Biden was president, before Joe Biden stepped into the Oval Office, he oversaw deficit spiking a record number, 317%. Deficits went up from the beginning of his term to the end of his term, 317%. That increase from Obama. In the second term, already in his first year, CBO is projecting it's going to at least be a 20% increase so far this year. During Biden's final year, deficits were actually going down. Now, once again, they're going up. So there are three things they cannot deny, Willie. Number one, under Donald Trump, term one and term two, we've had the largest deficits in the history of America. In fact, Donald Trump has accounted for one out of every $3 in our federal debt. Think about that. He's president 45 and 47. Well, yeah, he has been responsible for one third of our federal debt. The other 44 presidents will take the two thirds. Secondly, we have the highest deficits ever. That's based on his choices. His choices for tax cuts for the rich, his choices for making the Pentagon spending go up to record levels, his choice to start an unnecessary war that is costing us billions and billions of dollars, and his choice to actually put out the biggest, most pork barrel budget of all time. This is on him, not cows. It's on him. And the numbers show it clearly. And I think the American people are smart enough, Willie, to understand that. But
17: yeah, they can count. They know it's been almost 2 years since Joe Biden was in power, 19 months. They know that the debt has gone up over the last year or so, $1 trillion every 5 months. Think about that. It was $1 trillion less in March. It was $1 trillion less than that in October. $1 trillion every 5 months. And you touched exactly on the farmer question. Farmers are really upset, not about the Green New Deal, which, by the way, never passed. They're blaming the Green New Deal that did not become law. It's a theoretical concept from members of the Democratic Party. Blaming that, tariffs, farmers are upset about, and inflation that's obviously driving the price of their fertilizer through the roof, which may be in part why you're seeing races tighten up so much in the state of Iowa. We'll get to that in just a moment. But this dismissive approach we saw from so many members of the administration yesterday, including Treasury Secretary Scott Bessent, he said $40 trillion isn't some magic number. We can grow our way out of that, and kind of waved it off. No. Wasn't worried about the jobs number. Once we end this war in Iran, prices come back down, everything's going to be fine. There's literally no concern about what's happening to Americans to working Americans in their daily lives right now. The arrogance that we saw on display yesterday, because it's not affecting them or their friends, all the prices and the trillions of dollars we're adding to the debt, they just don't really acknowledge it. And it is, the numbers are the numbers. Donald Trump's been president now in the second term for 19 months, pathetically blaming Joe Biden, who hasn't been here for that long, and adding every 5 months another $1 trillion to the debt.
16: Well, and Willie, $40 trillion is not a theoretical number. It is a real number. And as I said yesterday, if you want to put put perspective on how much that is, if you made $1 million every day, $1 million every day, it would take what? Thousands and thousands of years. I think 20,000 years to get enough money to pay that debt off. It's just absolutely staggering. I think it's actually even more than that. But bringing it like back to where we are right now, American tax dollars are actually being blown on paying interest on the debt. We are spending more money paying for Washington's debt that's been juiced by Donald Trump, and truthfully, all presidents this century, but especially Donald Trump. I'll just say again, when I left Congress in 2001, we had a $155 billion surplus. So all these people running going, oh, it can't be done, it can't be done. That's what people said when I first ran. It can be done. But they have absolutely no will. They want to spend more on everything. They make no choices at all. And it is the U.S. tax dollar that ends up being left with the bill, the interest payment. So we're paying more to service our debt than we are defending our country.
17: Let's talk a little politics here. The latest projections from the Cook Political Report now considered races in Texas and Iowa as toss-ups headed into the midterms. In Texas, the race for the open U.S. Senate seat between Republican State Attorney General Ken Paxton and Democratic State Representative James Tallarico has proven competitive, with recent polls showing Tallarico holding a slight edge. In Iowa, while a Democrat has not won a presidential or U.S. Senate race since 2012, the report says the political environment has become uniquely challenging for the GOP, creating a shifting dynamic in the race between Republican Congresswoman Ashley Hinson and Democratic State Representative Josh Turek. The governor's races in both states also have shifted. In Texas, the race between three-term Republican incumbent Greg Abbott and Democratic State Representative Gina Hinojosa has been moved from solid to likely Republican. In Iowa, recent polling shows Democratic State Auditor Rob Sand with a slight edge over Republican businessman and farmer Zach Lahn, moving their governor's race from toss-up to lean Democratic. All right, so John Heilman, you know, Texas has been fool's gold over the last several cycles, many cycles for Democrats. But you talk to Democrats right now in leadership positions, people running the national party, saying they are looking at Tallarico as really as a possible upset, and at the very least forcing Republicans to pour resources into that massive state with so many media markets, diverting resources from other places where Democrats could make pickups.
18: Right, Willie. I mean, this has been clear from the moment that Donald Trump decided to endorse Ken Paxton. It's like he knew that we were going to get to a day sooner or later. It turns out to be sooner that national Republicans are going to have to put money into Texas. And that even at that moment, it was clear that even if James Tallarico didn't win Texas, the fact that Republicans are going to have to spend money to push Ken Paxton, to keep Ken Paxton competitive and to push him across the finish line, that could end up winning other Senate races for Democrats because of the diversion of resources. You're looking at a state there where you have, everybody says it's fool's gold. The structural forces are what they are. You never want to like think that the Democrats, like, you're never going to put a Democrat as a clear favorite in Texas. Let's put it that way. But you have a situation here, as we've said 100 times, a uniquely bad, disliked, corrupt Republican nominee against a maybe a generational Democratic talent in James Tallarico, someone who is not Beto O'Rourke, someone who does not look like a lot of the Democrats that have run in Texas over the past 20, 30 years. And it could be, this could be the year. Those Iowa races, though, which we can talk about, are just as compelling given the way that state has gone so hard red over the course of the last 20, 25 years, to the possibility of a Democrat taking the state house and, taking that Senate seat, is another thing that has become increasingly clear from the data is within reach for Democrats. Again, these are going to be very close races, most likely. But boy, talk about a signal of what's happening on the national scene. You should.

0: despite years of attacking Joe Biden's son, Hunter, over his business dealings, when it comes to the Trump family's highly lucrative crypto business, defense contracts, and mining interests, some of those very same Republican lawmakers have a lot less to say.
1: Jack with MS Now. I was curious if you have any concerns about the president's sons profiting off of defense contracts.
2: The president doesn't talk to you guys. Why should I?
3: Using complex maneuvers to pocket millions of dollars from our adversary. It is time to impeach this compromise commander in chief.
1: Do you have any concerns about it? You were concerned about Hunter Biden and Burisma.
4: This is a tale as old as time. Politician takes action that makes money for his family, and then he tries to conceal it.
5: Stablecoin venture that got UAE funding. Is there any profiting off of the presidency there? What about the Kazakhstan mining venture? Is that something you're familiar with?
6: Vaguely heard something about that, but I have not heard.
5: Does any of this, I guess, sound reminiscent of some of the Burisma concerns that you did have?
7: The concern here is not Hunter Biden's own problems, but rather it is official corruption from the then Vice President of the United States, Joe Biden, and now the President of the United States, Joe Biden.
8: Are you concerned at all by the Trump son's investments that have benefited from defense contracts and the Kazakhstan mining venture? Is that on your radar at all?
7: I don't have concerns on that front.
9: There are very legitimate questions about his ties to China, his ties to Burisma, yep. His ties in Ukraine. We need to know the truth because it's affecting our policy right now.
1: Do you have any overall concerns about profiting off of the presidency for the Trump family?
10: Well, I love how you guys all of a sudden are like, oh, now we want to pay attention to something. Everybody should be treated the same.
1: The overall, is this something that you have looked into at all?
10: I'm not having this interview here on the side of the road.
0: That's from MS Now's Jack Fitzpatrick. Joe, that captures this political era, does it not? Which is the false outrage about things that were happening in the Biden administration, going after Hunter Biden for something that on the spectrum of what's happened now in the first year and a half of the second Trump term in terms of self-dealing, self-enrichment, what the sons have been able to do and how they've been able to profit, just completely pales in comparison to what Hunter Biden did.
11: It's child's play. Like, he sold his art for what? 50, 60? I don't know how much he sold his art for, but it wasn't $2 billion. It wasn't $3 billion. It wasn't possibly $4 billion. And I had people that were in the MAGA adjacent media, MAGA adjacent friends that melted down for years over whether Hunter Biden flew on Air Force Two and talked business on Air Force Two. These sort of things are quaint compared to, again, the defense contracts, the mining deals. And I heard Chip Roy talking about how, oh, well, this is important because this could change policy right now. Really? You're talking about changing policy right now? You look at what these deals have been. I mean, they've twisted and contorted foreign policy. You know, there were some times that we didn't get everything right the first term. I remember talking about Ivanka Trump and some trademarks or something. That ended up being something that she had already registered for. But with the sons and with Donald Trump and with the money that they're making right now, again, we're talking billions and billions of dollars

0: The race for Secretary of State is one of Indiana's most closely watched contests, featuring candidates representing four different political parties. Democrats haven't won statewide in Indiana since 2012, but the party's pick in this race is looking like an increasingly strong candidate to show Democrats just how to win in Trump country. With us now, Democratic nominee for Indiana Secretary of State, Beau Bai. He's also an attorney and served as a captain in the U.S. Marine Corps. Thank you so much for being with us. And Peter Baker, New York Times Peter Baker's with us and has the first question for you. Peter.
1: Hi, sir. Thanks for being with us today. Appreciate it. A lot of conversation today because of the Florida primary and because of other primaries in recent weeks about where the Democratic Party is heading. So I guess I'm kind of curious for you as a candidate in Indiana, what you think matters to voters there. Are you going to have to answer questions as to what you think about Democratic Socialists, whether that defines the party these days? Does that challenge or make your challenge harder in an otherwise red state? Or how do you answer that question?
2: Thank you so much for having me on, Joe and Peter. I've been singularly focused in this race on speaking about two issues. One, the rampant corruption that has taken hold of my state government. We have statewide elected officials purchasing helicopter pads on the taxpayer dime, hiring their relatives to six-figure salaries. We have a president who has enriched himself to the tune of $2 billion just this past year. Meanwhile, we've started a senseless war in the Middle East. Costs are up. The cost of diesel and fertilizer for farm communities in my state has made it really hard just to get by. Rural hospitals are closing and public schools are not getting the support that they need. That's offensive. That's not what our public servants should be focused on. And so I can only speak to what we're doing here in Indiana, but we're focusing on the issues that matter for working people, not just Democrats, but independents and Republicans too.
3: Beau, hi, it's Molly Jongfast. So you have this very unusual situation that you're running against, and I would love you to talk a little bit about it. Basically, the candidate that you were running against was scandal-plagued and pulled out in the 11th hour. Explain this and explain why this creates an opportunity for you.
2: Yeah, so they have replaced a sitting statewide office holder at the 11th hour. You're correct. They did not replace him because he's incompetent, which he is. They did not replace him because he's corrupt, which he also is. They have replaced him at the 11th hour because they figured out that they were going to lose to our campaign. And think about what that says about them. They're not interested in good government. They're not interested in being a good steward of the taxpayer resources. They could care less about that. They're interested in retaining power for its own sake. And that is everything wrong with politics in our country today. Hoosiers and Americans generally are ready for leadership that actually cares about the people they intend to serve. That's not what we're going to get in my opponent here in this race. He wants to maintain the status quo. I want some much needed change here in our state.
4: Beau, where did you learn the most about what you're doing right now? From sitting around the kitchen table and listening to your dad and mom, or from the United States Marine Corps?
2: Well, a little bit of both. And, you know, I was raised in a family of public servants. You're right. And growing up, that affects you. You see the impact that your granddad, for example, is able to have in offering the 26th Amendment to our Constitution at a time in our country that you remember when young Hoosiers in my state were fighting and dying in a war in Vietnam. They didn't have the right to vote on whether that war continued. And so he was able to lower the voting age from 21 to 18, the premise being that if you're old enough to fight and die for your country, you ought to be able to have a say at the ballot box. And so I learned from him growing up about representing the people of our state, giving back to a country and a state which I love so much and has given me so much. And that's why I joined the United States Marine Corps. And the biggest lesson in leadership that I learned in the Marine Corps, the units that I was in command of, we came from all different walks of life. One of the best parts about our nation's military is it looks a lot like our country. We didn't agree on everything, just like people and their families don't agree on everything. But at the end of the day, despite those disagreements, we were able to come together to achieve some very difficult missions. We have too much division in our country today, too many leaders that focus on all of the little things that divide Americans rather than the big things that we all have in common. That's the type of leader I was in the Marine Corps, bringing people together around a common mission. That's the type of leader I'm going to be in the Secretary of State.

0: let's just look at the general lay of the land right now for the president, for the White House. You know, the president, another poll came out, he's at 32% or 33%. You have this strange lurch back into the arms of his love letters friend, Kim Jong-un, yesterday. You have threats of tariffs as 30-year rates go up to their highest level since before the 2008 crash. The economy is just sort of lagging along. Inflation. There's just a lot of things happening. And usually when we see presidents sitting at 32, 33, 34%, they're doing everything they can to get those numbers back up, trying to get them to the mid-30s and then the high 30s, especially if election coming. This president, at least from a distance, looks like he just couldn't care less. He's worried about Kim Jong-un reflecting pools and arches and building things. Talk about it and talk about what you're hearing inside the White House, what you're hearing from Republicans.
1: Yeah, I think you're right about that. History would show that a president at the level that he is at is heading for a pretty bad fall. And usually you would see a White House kind of scrambling to do something to stop that, to change things, to course correct. This is not a president who believes in that. He doesn't see these polls as real, or at least he says he doesn't. He continually writes out on social media that he has the highest polls ever. Nobody knows which poll he's talking about. We haven't seen them. When you ask the White House about them, they don't actually provide any, of course. But the theory of the case in the White House is that history doesn't necessarily matter as much anymore, that the old ways of thinking about politics have been kind of shattered anyway, and that people don't, they don't vote past their base much anyway, that the bigger issue is galvanizing MAGA voters than it is to reach out for middle of the road voters, and that those people who've left Trump aren't really going to be central to the fall anyway. And if he managed to find some resolution to the Iran war, any kind of resolution at all, you know, his numbers, they think, will, you know, inch back up a little bit. Gas prices will come down and maybe they'll have a better shot. The best things that Trump thinks he's got going for him right now are the Democrats, because they do look at these primaries. They do see the success of these leftist candidates, Democratic socialist candidates, not just in the, you know, the most traditional Democratic places, but in places like Florida and now Michigan. You know, that's what the Trumpers think is going to be their best, you know, selling point, not selling his record, but scaring voters about the other side, which is, of course, a tradition of politics.
0: Well, a tradition of politics and a tradition of politics that has gone into hyperdrive over the past decade and is a basis of Kurt Anderson's remarkable new novel. How is that for a segue, Kurt? How is that for a segue? I mean, you should at least give me credit in your liner notes and your paperback. So you've created this world, this post-Trump political and societal landscape in America that goes through a civil war, goes through a disunion. Could you talk about your process in building that world? You know, we always hear about J.K. Rowling creating this remarkable universe of Harry Potter, like in a coffee shop on the back of a napkin. Talk about the world that you created in the breakup.
2: Well, I started with this idea of a future in which the sense of disunity in America, which we've been seeing for a decade more, growing and growing and growing, and what happens if there is no way out but some kind of quote-unquote divorce? So then I figured out, okay, what is the plausible way this could happen? And one thing I realized as I studied and thought is that the old, if we had a civil war, let's say, or even a peaceful breakup, which would obviously be the preference, it wouldn't be, oh, draw the Mason-Dixon line. You can't do that anymore. You would need to figure out a way, as in the backstory and in my novel, I make clear you have to have, as we do, something like 90 separate metropolitan regions that are this new kind of jurisdiction. So it's, as one character says in the breakup, it's like a blue archipelago across the Red Sea from coast to coast, as well as, you know, blue cities. So it would be a complicated thing, which is why in the novel, the lawyers make out great. It happens if there is no way out but some kind of quote-unquote divorce. So then I figured out, okay, what is the plausible way this could happen? And one thing I realized as I studied and thought is that the old, if we had a civil war, let's say, or even a peaceful breakup, which would obviously be the preference, it wouldn't be, oh, draw the Mason-Dixon line. You can't do that anymore. You would need to figure out a way, as in the backstory and in my novel, I make clear, you'd have to have, as we do, something like 90 separate metropolitan regions that are this new kind of jurisdiction. So it's, as one character says in the breakup, it's like a blue archipelago across the Red Sea from coast to coast, as well as, you know, blue cities. So it would be a complicated thing, which is why in the novel, the lawyers make out great in this period.
0: Coming up, we're going to bring you my conversation with political historian Heather Cox Richardson, whose newsletter on Substack, it's not just a must read, it's something everybody reads. Morning Joe, coming right back.

0: We recently reported on President Trump making an estimated $2.2 billion in just his first year since getting back to the White House. That staggering figure comes from the release of a mandatory financial disclosure form from 2025 that revealed the lucrative deals that are now raising questions about Donald Trump's use of his second presidency to grow his personal fortune. I recently got to sit down with political historian Heather Cox Richardson. She, of course, is author of the Letters from an American newsletter on Substack, a must read. Here now is that conversation. Tell us, if you will, some of your bigger concerns about corruption and some of the things that may be flying under the radar for most Americans.
1: So one of the things that is important, I think, watching Trump this second time around is that he has always associated real estate as the heart of his businesses. And yet in this administration, he has turned his focus to cryptocurrency overwhelmingly. And so there's a lot going on there. And people are picking it up. And that's a lot of where the $2.2 billion that we know of has come from. But the thing that is really shocking to me has come out in the last couple of days. And that's the decision on the part of the Treasury Department under Treasury Secretary Scott Bessent, appointed, of course, by Trump, not to enforce the requirement under the Corporate Transparency Act of 2021 to identify who owns shell companies. And there's a lot of big words in there that make it sound like, you know, this is the sort of thing you don't have to pay attention to. But in fact, the United States was sort of one of the key places for laundering money until the passage of this 2021 Corporate Transparency Act, even though the requirements for that wouldn't go into effect for a while. But what it did was this. There was a release of documents in 2020 that showed that more than $2 trillion appeared to have been laundered through the United States of America. And in response to that, Congress in 2021 passed over Trump's veto, a measure that included the Corporate Transparency Act, which would require companies to identify who owned them. So shell companies, which tend not to have a physical plant and tend not to have real operations, were places to hold and move money. And they had to establish this registry so that we knew who owned those shell companies. And within the last couple of days, the Treasury Department has said it is not only not going to keep that registry any longer, it's going to erase all the data it has collected. So all the sudden, all the ability of criminals and people with nefarious purposes using shell companies to move money around are going to be invisible again, just at a time when we're seeing this extraordinary pileup of money among Trump's cronies and the Trump family itself. That's a really, that's not even just a red flag. That's a whole factory of red flags.
0: And of course, it shouldn't surprise anybody. Marco Rubio was one of the people that drafted the bill and introduced the bill in 2020 for corporate transparency. Of course, doesn't surprise us now how things have changed so dramatically 6 years later. I'm curious, and I'm always asking John Meacham and Doris Kearns Goodwin, other presidential historians, for parallels in history. We could talk about the Gilded Age. We could talk about Nixon's last days. But is there any parallel to this level of corruption that we're seeing this year and from the White House?
1: No. And that's in part because in the period you're talking about, the government was a lot smaller. There was a lot less money to be made from it. The size of government contracts now is so large that, as economist Paul Krugman says, we are looking at the equivalent of Teapot Dome, that very famous scandal from the 1920s, every single day. And that's just a function of the size of the federal government.
0: Let me ask you about having these scandals come at us every day. It's like the Russian, the fire hose of falsehoods. Let me ask you how you keep things in perspective and try to do what I talk about all the time, separating the signal from the ground noise.
1: So rather than looking at the breaking news, I am more interested in the pieces that will change the way we do things. Like the FinCEN story there from the Treasury Department, that the financial crimes and

0: enforcement network is no longer going to pick up those people who might be using shell companies in a nefarious fashion. But there is that which makes it easier, because I know exactly the sorts of things I'm looking for, as opposed to sort of ping-ponging around all the stories that are there. But I also think there's a real advantage to have spent 30 years both looking at newspapers and media to see what stories stick and what stories don't stick. So, for example, I wasn't terribly interested in primaries, because if I quizzed you right now about who ran for a primary in your state, you know, 35 years ago, you probably wouldn't be able to come up with it. So I have a pretty good sense of which stories don't make it, don't seem to matter in the long term, in a way that you might not if you're caught up in the stuff that happens every day. It's a real advantage, I think, in this moment, like you say, is that is so full of a fire hose of information coming at us all the time.
1: When I was growing up, of course, there was Nixon, there was Watergate, there was Vietnam, there was Abscam, there were scandals. But I grew up in a time, you grew up in a time where it seemed like we always got through those scandals and every parent believed their child was going to do better than they did. I'm curious, when you look at the students that you're teaching, what sort of perspective do you try to give them about this extraordinarily volatile, corrupt, dangerous time that they've come of age in?
0: For those of us who do care about current affairs, it's worth remembering that if you are under 55, you probably didn't live in a time when democracy seemed like it was working for the majority of Americans. And while that is terrifying in some ways, as you say, it also brings to mind other periods where Americans have been in a situation where they feel like the government has been hijacked by an oligarchy, where they feel like the weight of the duties of citizens are weighing on them without any of the benefits. We've been there before. And one of the things that, when you think about the corruption of this moment and the many ways in which it feels like our tax dollars are just going into the pockets of, you know, people who are not acting in our best interests, is to think about how, when that happens, we do tend to have movements of people on the ground who take back our democracy. And, you know, you talk about Watergate, and one of the things that really shocks me is the degree to which we have forgotten what happened in 1974, which is the midterm election that comes immediately after Richard Nixon has resigned the presidency the previous August. And in that election, the Democrats flipped 49 seats in the House of Representatives and 5 seats in the Senate. And when they did that, they began to pass all kinds of new laws, both to rein in an imperial presidency, but also to help ordinary Americans. And from that, we get, of course, the election of Jimmy Carter in 76. And again, the way we have tended to look at Jimmy Carter has been looking at sort of the way that Reagan and the people who opposed him characterized him. And yet, in 1978, we get a whole slew of new legislation that protects women, protects the environment, protects minority populations, and really works to create a government that works for the American people. So part of what I do is reminding Americans that in the past, when we have been in really dire circumstances, we have come together really outside the bounds of political parties to reclaim our democracy.
2: Coming up next, Donnie Deutsch warming up in the pen, a new edition of Brand Up, Brand Down. Find out how Krispy Kreme, pickled flavored snacks, and the world's ugliest dog all fare on this week's list. Throwing gas.

0: It's time for a new edition of Brand Up, Brand Down with Donnie Deutsch. Donnie, so glad to have another segment of Brand Up, Brand Down here. And I
1: Before we get into it, it's interesting because I love to talk about how this climbs into the culture. I was at an OTB in Yonkers, and the Rango brothers there, the twins, and I was sipping Colt 45, and they started talking to me, and they said that they don't get along except what this brings them together. And that's what I love about this
2: segment. Rango brothers.
3: Come on.
4: That's good.
0: Yeah. You bring us together, Donnie, each week with laughter, love, and wit. And ranting about Mayor Mom Donnie. So let's begin with your first brand, which I think this is all DSA free this week. So that's good.
1: Yes.
0: That's a relief. You talked, though, about somebody that is extraordinarily uniting, a television show, a character that America just absolutely loves, Ted Lasso. Big brand up. Talk about it.
1: Huge brand up. Jason Sudeikis, of course, Willie's had him on. His Sunday show, he's had everybody on. But Ted Lasso came back season four, the biggest premiere ever in Apple TV history. 300 million viewing minutes in the first 2 days. He comes back. He's coaching a women's team. I mean, this is just one of these great feel-good shows. And it's had an effect on soccer overall. Youth soccer up 34% since the show debuted. It's really kind of helping it. Obviously, the World Cup certainly hasn't hurt. But Ted Lasso and soccer, big brand up.
5: Season four, great. All right, let's go to brand down, Donnie. No grades for freshmen. We talked about this last week on the show a little bit at Michigan. What are you seeing here?
1: Yeah, Michigan, they're doing pass-fail for their College of Liberal Arts, which I think is an indication of how this whole generation is getting soft. I mean, pass-fail, come on. Have real grades. Also, Harvard is jumping on. Harvard's got 79%. They've given all A's, so they're going to pass-fail also. But I think this is going to backfire, particularly if you're going to graduate school. You need grades. So I think this is one more example of Gen Z getting soft. Get real grades.
4: We agree with that. Donnie, here's brand up. GIF chooses change, but you say it's due in part to some political pressure.
1: Yeah. First of all, choosy mothers choose GIF. By the way, I want to go around the table. You guys, GIF guys or Skippy guys?
6: Skippy.
5: Yeah, super chunk.
4: I'm not a big
1: super chunk.
4: Super
1: chunk. I was a Skippy guy also. Yeah. What are you going to bring? You know, basically, Maha is causing a lot of brands to kind of have to relook at themselves. They're reformulating the first taste change in 30 years. Less sodium, less sugar. And, you know, Coke has had bad experiences with changing their recipe. This is a 30-year recipe, but they don't want to be singled out as somebody who's not on the Maha bandwagon.
3: Mm. Now, the next one affects me, brand down. Full retirement.
1: Yes.
5: Still here.
1: Full retirement. Every week there's a story in here that talks about basically what's going on with the economy. Here is 49% of Americans think they're never going to be able to retire. And if you do the math, the average American retires has $885,000 by the time they're retirement age. But when you do the math, that's $600 they can invest in interest every month, plus $1,900 for their Social Security. That's $2,500. The Federal Reserve says you need $5,100 to comfortably retire. So people are going to continue to work. A lot of places, Home Depot, Walmart, have senior programs because people ain't going to be able to retire at 65.
3: Correct.
0: Now, the next one involves my food pyramid, which, you know, the base of it is oils, fats, and Krispy Kreme hot donuts. Now, Krispy Kreme teaming up with Pokemon. How can that be anything but brand up?
1: Yeah, six new donuts, Pokemon inspired. Pokemon has done so many collaborations, and I mentioned this on one of the earlier brand ups. They have done $150 billion in revenue. They're more than Star Wars and Marvel.
5: Pokemon.
1: Oh. More than Star Wars and Marvel put together. And they've just gone into about everything. And 30-year anniversary for Krispy Kreme. They're getting six Pokemon donuts. Yum, yum. Mm. That's all I can say. Mm.
5: Krispy Kreme.
1: Especially if you mix them with Colt 45.
5: Oh,
1: nothing better.
5: Melts in your mouth.
1: Nothing better.
5: I know Joe's done this. You go to the drive-thru to Krispy Kreme.
1: Yeah.
5: Get yourself a nice rack and a Mr.
1: Yeah.
5: Pibb.
1: Yeah.
5: Ooh, that's a good afternoon. All right, let's talk brand up again. Pickled flavored snacks. I've noticed this in chips and all over the place.
1: Everything. Pickles are in everything. Pickles are up 70% pickle-infused things in the last 3 years. You've got pickled jerkies. You've got pickled chips. You've got pickle snaps. A lot of it has to do with that people think that because it's got that kind of sour fermented flavor, it's healthier for the gut. Not necessarily, but pickles on fire.
4: So a slightly more serious one here, and I would say a pretty easy brand down. Basal cell carcinoma. So cancer, we're down with brand down cancer.
1: We can universally say that all cancers get a brand down. This is the most prevalent form of cancer, 3.6 million. I've had basal cells removed. Not a pleasant situation. More than the next four cancers combined, as I said, 3.6 million. The most susceptible are men over 50 because they don't visit dermatologists and they've been hit by sun. I was one of those idiots sitting with a reflector in the 70s, so I've been paying the
4: price. I will
1: say
4: I have upgraded to an SPF 100.
2: Yeah. You didn't even know they made that. Yeah.
4: But an SPF 100.
3: I stay indoors.
1: I just put an iron mask on my face, and that's the way I handle it.
3: I want you to be very careful with this one. Brand up, world's ugliest dog.
1: Yeah. This is Ginny Lou won the contest. We have a picture of Ginny. Oh, there's Ginny Lou right there.
6: She's
1: picture,
6: cute.
1: Very
6: like
1: cute. You know, Mug Root Beer sponsors in a state fair in California, the world's ugliest dog. And they put the picture of the dog on the cover of their root beer cans. They say basically there's no such thing as an unlovable dog, but just a love dog. She got adopted, and I think she's cute. So I think she wears it proudly. She wears the badge proudly.
5: I think the tongue maybe doesn't stay in the mouth might be part of the deal, but I think she's cute.
1: And you notice the pearl necklace.
5: Exactly. Looking good. This one hits close to home for the two of us. This last one, brand down. It is wild. Dorm decor spending.
1: This is insane. I just dropped my daughter off for college, my youngest, very emotional experience. But this new thing now is they spend between $800 and $1,200 decorating their dorm. Sometimes they hire designers. It's this whole thing now where they decorate there. They put wallpaper up. It's nuts. She's got three suite mates, each one trying to outdo the other. This is a thing that goes on TikTok before and after. Just kind of one more decaying of our civilization as we know it.
5: You're right. It's an arms race because they post them. They go, oh, she's got that. We've got to have
1: crazy.
5: That. They look like high-end New York apartments.
1: Yeah. I want to give a shout-out to the Rango brothers one more time.
5: The Rango brothers, yeah. Well, you got to keep them close.
1: Yeah.
5: They know too much. Donnie Deutsch, brand up, brand down. Donnie, thanks so much.
1: You got it.
7: That'll do it for Morning Joe Weekend on this Sunday morning. 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Good morning. It's Sunday, August 23rd. And today, as U.S.-Canada trade talks fall apart, Trump is holding yet another spectacle here in Washington, D.C. that taxpayers are contributing to. A massive Freedom 250 Grand Prix Indy car race throughout the streets of Washington, D.C. It's yet another example of Trump's focus on vanity projects as everyday Americans struggle.
8: Then he was fired for, quote, insubordination. We'll talk to the former editor-in-chief of the Stars and Stripes newspaper, who says he was fired on Friday by the Pentagon after saying that any censorship by the government would cross a red line.
9: And as Democratic momentum grows throughout the country, we'll talk to the Democratic candidate in Arkansas, a surprisingly close race, Hallie Schaffner. So grab your coffee and settle in. Welcome to the weekend.
7: Welcome to the weekend. I'm Jackie Alemany, along with Jonathan Capehart and Eugene Daniels. We begin this morning with President Trump getting ready to participate in yet another grand spectacle. Later today, Trump will wave the green flag at the first ever Indy car race on the National Mall for the Freedom 250 Grand Prix. The president will also reportedly take a, quote, lap of honor in the Beast, a heavily armored presidential limo. The event is privately funded, but taxpayers are footing the bill for security, which is expected to cost at least $10 million. It's just the latest example of a president who seems more focused on promoting himself and his projects than addressing the real issues Americans care about, especially the high cost of living. It also comes as Trump took to Truth Social early this morning after the collapse of trade talks between the U.S. and Canada, which has led to a 50% tariff on about $20 billion worth of Canadian goods going into effect, potentially driving up prices for American consumers. He wrote, quote, Canada wants the benefits of being a state without being one. They have also charged our great farmers for many years massive amounts of tariffs. No more. Here's what some voters had to say about what the Trump administration is choosing to prioritize and how those choices are affecting their everyday lives.
6: where we are now as a country, I just feel like those funds could be redirected in a direction to really help us as a people in this country.
10: You just have to prepare. Where you used to be spontaneous, I like to cook, so I food shop every week more, sometimes daily, depending on what I want to cook that day. So now I have to plan that out.
11: I just feel hopeless about it. I think food, even in the restaurants, the cost has gone up. But they don't have a choice, right? So the cost is being passed on to consumers because they're paying more.
12: You've got 2 years left to try to do something that's different so that you're not known for what you're going to be known for historically as the person that sort of brought about the demise of democracy in this country.
7: Joining us now, Will Sommer, senior reporter for The Bulwark, and Dana Milbank, columnist for Notice. Hey, guys. Thanks for joining us this morning. Dana, want to start with you. There are so many things this week that happened that I should have been expecting but wasn't expecting, and I think reinforces the Fox News feedback loop that this president is tuned into, and also the Natalie Harp issue, but that's something we'll get to in a little bit. But if you were reading the same news that I think we're reading and watching and consuming, the decision to go on the White House lawn and show off a helipad to reporters and then take a honor lap in the presidential beast, in the presidential limo, just seem like two extremely tone-deaf decisions amid the raft of other economic news that are going on right now ahead of the November midterms, where Trump is already expected to, lose control of the House.
13: Right.
7: What is going on here? How are these decisions being made?
13: Right. So we're in the let them eat helipads phase of the of the Trump administration. Right. Right.
14: Especially when
13: Or bread and circuses, but we don't actually have the bread. It's just circuses right now. And I don't get the sense. I don't know if you guys do that. Trump is thinking a whole lot about the midterms. He loves the inflation. But you know what he's thinking of is living his best life here. So now, look, if they want to have an Indy race in town, terrific. If he does he really need to have a new ballroom? But the problem with all of these things is they're being funded by us, the taxpayers, and they're being funded by corporate donors who are seeking things from this administration. So it's not just fun and games. It's actually, corruption right here in front of us. So.
15: I think something that's really important is in 2011, reportedly, he was supposed to drive the ceremonial pace car, but they pulled him back because of his racism with the birther conspiracy when he was at the top of that. So just throw that on the table. So I guess he's been dreaming of doing this since then. Dana's point about Trump living his best life while other people aren't, right? Usually presidents want everyone else to live their best life. And they don't sleep and they, they sacrifice for 4 to 8 years of their life, right? They don't see their families because they care about the American people. And yet, Charlie Herman writes this for MS Now. It's about Trump living in his own bubble while Americans express concern over his administration. Trump is embracing cryptocurrency, even as Americans express concern about his financial ties to the industry. He's touting artificial intelligence data centers that have become politically toxic. And his administration is filled with millionaires and billionaires to a degree unmatched by his predecessors. He is in a Fox News bubble, but he does engage in other news. We know because he tweets about it, right? Like Maggie Haberman and Jonathan Swan were on this show, and he tweeted about it 3 times, I think, that day, talking about their hit. So he does watch other news, and yet he just completely ignores it. And I've said it before on this show, and I'll say it until I'm blue in the face. Donald Trump likes to create a reality and then force other people to live in it. He created a reality in New York as this, top-tier, guy who was going around. He was the best at buildings. He knew how to do it. When in actuality, he was doing bankruptcy, right? Right before The Apprentice, he was at his lowest when it came to how good his businesses were doing. And then The Apprentice, he learned that you can trick people into believing everything. You sit at a boardroom and say, I'm the best, and say you're fired, and then everyone thinks you're the best. And he's doing the same thing as president, Republicans don't seem to care, but the American people seem to.
5: You know, I think there's a lot to that. I think he's doing things that, you know, I think if you looked at it, you would say, well, this must be the best country ever if these are the problems
14: right.
5: they're focusing on.
14: I want to move there.
5: I mean, he's pillaging the national parks budget. He's taking away stuff meant for guardrails to keep people from coming off cliffs, to make gold statues in D.C. of horses and things like that. And so I do think there is this sense of, like, creating this spectacle. We know Sean Duffy's going to be out there, the Secretary of Transportation. He has a whole new reality show about his family funded companies. He regulates. I mean, it's such a mess. But I think you're right that he's trying to create this image, even though, I mean, I think the cracks are very visible.
9: So I don't know if you heard me loudly snort during Jackie's intro when she read the social media post from the president when he said, what was that thing where he said, you know, Canada wants the benefit. There it is. Canada wants the benefits of being a state. And I snorted because
14: you
9: and snorted.
16: I laughed. Snort, right. Okay. In fairness.
9: And I snorted because this is, to Eugene's point about the president creating his own reality. So he's now back on his jag of Canada is a state. This comes on top of him over the last couple weeks now talking about the Strait of Hormuz being a, quote, U.S. territory. And this comes also, what was this, a couple days ago. We don't have it here, but we're going to have it later on. When he was asked about the bond markets, and is he going to ask Secretary, oh, we have it? Where is it? Let's play it. Let's play it. This is about the bond markets. You got to hear this. Dana, watch this.
17: Did you direct Secretary Bessent to intervene in the bond market?
18: Was no, your idea not at all. No, he's a very capable man. He wanted to do it. He's very good at it. He has a good touch, very good natural touch for the bonds and interest, and he did that. We have many types of intervention. That's one. The ultimate intervention is our military, and if we have to use that, we will.
9: Dana!
16: Yes.
9: So use the military on the bond. Right. That's not a thing. No. But I bring all of this right. up. Strait of Hormuz, Canada, let's send in the military for the bond markets. We should be talking about this man's mental acuity. Right. I just gave three examples right. from just the last couple of weeks, and there are multitudes more.
16: Yeah.
9: Why are we not talking about his mental acuity when
16: right.
9: Well, we are. But more people should be talking about it in the way they were giving right. President Biden hell
16: yeah.
9: for walking with a stiff gait.
16: It is bananas. And you could see the crew of the USS Abraham Lincoln saying, the good news is you're leaving the Persian Gulf. The bad news is you now have to attack the bond market.
14: Right.
16: but, and I mean, and the Canada yeah. thing, of course, I mean, there was another quote from Trump this week where he said, we're going to bring about economic ruin on Iran like no country has ever seen. I'm like, dude, you've done that to the United States yeah. of America. 50% tariffs on Canadian goods are leading
9: $40 trillion debt.
16: We've said it, and it's been said before. We seem to be living in an alternate reality, but the voters do not, at least at this stage, seem to be fooled. And you know, I do wonder if Trump, in some ways, has sort of detached himself from the midterms. You know, keep references to how he's not on the ballot, taking a certain pride in things not going well when he's on the ballot.
9: To your point about people, you know, being hip to the game and not being satisfied, there's a Washington Post Ipsos poll asking people how you feel about Trump's Washington, D.C. project. So very specific question. 65% are dissatisfied, upset.
15: Plus, minus. I just want the margin of error here is only plus a minus 1.9. It's very accurate yeah. poll.
9: And the sample size is 2,648. That's everybody.
15: I want to go back to the mental acuity thing, because I have started to think that the reason that people aren't talking about it, and Jackie, you're always at the White House, I think there's so many scandals happening around this White House and this administration, like on the list of things, like it just doesn't register. And when you have the Biden years, there weren't that many scandals. And so it is something that was much more like, You would put a printer ink to it, right? Like you would send a reporter to go and think about it a lot more. And I think now, I mean, $2.2 billion in a year that he made from all different types of investments. He's on the lawn saying that, the Seoul Grove people gave me this amount. Oh, also, they gave money to my campaign, right? There's so many things over and over and over again that's corruption. Maybe I'm wrong, Jack, but that's in my head, that's how I think it works.
14: Well, whenever we've gotten into this debate on the show, the thing that I've always come back to is I think White House reporters don't talk about it as much because he's always had these
15: weird ideas,
14: strange tangents that don't make any sense, and middle of the night musings and nonsensical policy ideas. Are they getting more far-fetched and more nonsensical? Perhaps.
9: But I guess my why I get so enraged by this is, why is he being given a pass? He's president of the United States. No other president. It, just one of those things, no other president would be able to survive.
15: He's getting all those passes, quote unquote, because of all the other things. Right. Like, would you rather people focus on the fact that he used a decoy plane and had his Secretary of State and Secretary of Treasury on there? Instead of his, he's writing on Twitter all the time.
16: It's because we're just drinking out of a fire hose. Think about how many times Trump made fun of Biden using the little boy stairs. Right. Can you imagine what would have happened if Trump had taken a catering card off of Air Force One? Yeah. But I think it's just this preponderance of potential scandals that keeps us.
14: Will, do you think he's getting a pass?
5: You know, I think, as Dana said, I think in terms of the polls, I think more the broader electorate is not giving him a pass. I think there is that kind of hardcore 32% of voters, you know, hardcore Trump supporters who are sticking with him. And they have this kind of right-wing media machine that places like Fox News, these
19: blogs. But
5: do you think
19: reporters are giving him a pass?
5: Oh, in terms of reporters? I don't know. I feel like to Jackie's point, I think there's so much crazy Trump stuff that goes on. It can be hard to narrow it down. I mean, just, you know, talk about the corruption. I mean, the selling the Truth Social post. I mean, we could be here all day listing them, you know, and before you even get to the mental acuity.
15: Yeah. Well, we will always get to the mental acuity because, honey, Jonathan Capehart is here to bring it up.
9: That's right.
15: It was a good conversation to have. We'll stop with Dana Milk.
9: Talk more about it because
15: coming back this weekend.
14: Enough mental acuity, though, to make profitable crypto decisions.
15: Or somebody's making them. He says it wasn't him.
9: Right.
15: It was his people.
9: Wasn't me.
15: No. Good people, it seems. Still to come, Pete Hegseth's Pentagon is cracking down on the freedom of the press, firing top leaders of the Stars and Stripes newspaper, including our next guest. You're watching The Weeknd.

0: Defense Secretary Pete Hegseth has spent months cracking down on journalists' access to cover the military. It's a pastime for him, even as President Trump's war in Iran has dragged on for 6 months. Now, the crackdown has reached a news organization specifically created to serve American troops and their families. On Friday, the Pentagon fired the publisher, editor-in-chief, and a reporter with Stars and Stripes, a Pentagon-funded news outlet that reports on the military. The publication traces its history to the Civil War, and it has continuously served military communities since World War II. Even though it is funded by the Defense Department, Congress has protected its independence. But the Pentagon has made sweeping changes to the publication, rescinding a regulation requiring editorial integrity and banning the paper from running comics and reprinting articles from wire services, among other changes. Stars and Stripes editor-in-chief Eric Slavin says he was fired for insubordination for participating in an interview with CBS News where he said any hypothetical censorship of the newspaper would cross a red line. The Pentagon confirmed the firings to the Washington Post on Friday and said the employees have 3 to 5 days to appeal, but declined to offer any further comment. Eric Slavin, the editor-in-chief of the Stars and Stripes, who was fired on Friday by the Pentagon, joins us now. Eric, thank you so much for joining us. I am sorry for what happened to you, and I'm especially sorry to the military families who depend on Stars and Stripes to understand what's going on in their government and in their name, using their moms and dads and sons and sisters and brothers and uncles and aunts. I want to play for our viewers what you said on CBS Sunday morning, just to see if they think it is a fireable offense. Let's listen to that.
1: Do you have red lines in your mind?
2: Yes, I do.
1: Give me a red line.
2: Well, don't run a perfectly accurate story. Run this instead. Here it is, written by the Pentagon. That would be a red line.
0: I could not think of a more innocuous thing for someone who is a journalist and works in journalism to say. And this was on July 5th. It is August 23rd. So I guess number one question, what was happening between July 5th to August 23rd that led to your firing? And two, what is lost when there is a lack of independence at newspapers? I think our viewers understand, but this Stars and Stripes is a special, special case here.
2: Well, it was a surprise to me. I did not expect to be fired when I woke up on Friday. And really, there hadn't been any reaction since that CBS interview that I was aware of from the Office of Secretary of Defense for Public Affairs. During that time, we continued to report. We reported on what's been happening in Iran, particularly with the military families that have been evacuated from bases in the Middle East. And we reported on the USS Lincoln on August the 11th. Mm-hmm. We were the first media organization to report on any of the details aboard the ship after speaking with many sailors and many family members. And while the notice to propose separation doesn't say anything about our reporting, it did come roughly 10 days after that.
3: Mm. Eric, I'm wondering if you think that this interview was simply an excuse to try to make an overall transformation to the way that this Pentagon is covered, as we've seen previous moves by this administration make, and various restrictions that have come into place to try to limit the scrutiny of Pete Hegseth. And if you've heard anything about who is going to take your job now.
2: It's hard for me to speak to their motives, but I can tell you that January the 15th, there was a tweet put out by the Pentagon Public Affairs Office that referred to sweeping changes. The same day, the Code of Federal Regulations was rescinded that spelled out the freedoms of Stars and Stripes that derived from Congress. And there was a leak to a administration-friendly outlet that talked about, among other things, replacing our reporters with military members. That's where it started. So, and then when our reporters followed up for comment, they declined to do so and referred us to the tweet and to that Daily Wire story. So I think it's been clear for some time that plans have been in place, but we didn't expect, we certainly didn't expect this. As for their intentions for replacing me, I'm not aware of it, but I can tell you that for the first time in many decades, a few weeks ago, the Pentagon installed a Navy public affairs officer as military deputy to the publisher. And now the publisher has been fired.
4: So in addition to that, so they're getting rid of the independent leadership of Stars and Stripes. But in January, the Washington Post had this story, Stars and Stripes job applicants are asked if they back Trump policies. Applicants for positions at the publication have been asked, and I'm quoting, how would you advance the president's executive orders and policy priorities in this role? Identify one or two relevant executive orders or policy initiatives that are significant to you and explain how you would help implement them if hired. Now, Eric, you and I, Jackie and Eugene, we intuitively understand why those questions should not be asked of journalists. But please explain to viewers for whom they might not see that as a problem, why asking job applicants those questions strikes at the heart of the, one, of journalism, and two, at the independence of Stars and Stripes.
2: Stars and Stripes aims to be as objective as humanly possible and nonpartisan, and we have traditionally enjoyed bipartisan support. We're one of the few things in 2020 when issues regarding Stars and Stripes came up. We had both Lindsey Graham and Elizabeth Warren as our supporters. Mm. It has always been critical to us that we avoid any type of partisanship. And independence, you know, credibility is at the heart of that, and that credibility derives from us being able to present news that is independent of the Pentagon and of public affairs. And we've always strived to do that for service members and their families.
0: Mm-hmm. When you think about the people that you worked with, the people that worked for you, the months and years spent in the trenches covering things that are paramount to the safety of this country, the folks that are still there, what is your message to them? What have you heard from them since you've been fired?
2: Well, you know, the toughest thing I ever had to do in my job was wake up every morning as Middle East bureau chief and check on my reporters in Kabul and other places that are in harm's way, make sure they're okay, because they have had some pretty hairy situations out there. It's a tough job covering service members in wartime, and you're out there, you're not out there with a rifle, you're out there with a camera and a pad. Mm-hmm. As for my staff or my former staff, and I don't feel so bad for myself. I mean, I knew that I was in a leadership position and things can happen, but I am very concerned for them. I sincerely hope that they can continue to provide independent news to the military community. It's really them, and it's the military community that I'm thinking about.
3: Yeah. And Eric, I do want to ask you about some breaking news that happened this week with the Wall Street Journal reporting that the Army Secretary is expected to step down by the year's end. Dan Driscoll's plan to leave follows months of tension with Defense Secretary Pete Hegseth. So it's not just unfriendly media outlets and journalists that the Pentagon is trying to purge from the building, but also anyone who mounts opposition to what Hegseth is doing right now. Can you talk a little bit more about Driscoll's departure?
2: Well, I can tell you what I've seen from our reporting and from other reporting. I don't have inside information, but certainly he was a supporter of General George, who also left and has been. And there's another general who, from what I've read, is favored by the defense secretary. So we are seeing changes at the Pentagon to align with what I assume is leadership's priorities. And we'll see what comes of that.
4: Eric Slavin, I just want to thank you for your service in journalism, and especially where you were doing it, and for the publication you were doing it. It was and remains vitally important. Thank you very much for coming to The Weekend.
2: Thank you for having me.
4: And still ahead, new reporting that Trump officials are considering naming an aircraft carrier for Trump instead of their original plan to name it after the country's first black recipient of the Navy Cross. We'll dive into that next. You're watching The Weekend.

0: During President Trump's first term, the Navy announced its plans to name an aircraft carrier in honor of Doris Miller, the black sailor who heroically defended U.S. forces from the attack on Pearl Harbor. But now, two U.S. officials tell NBC News that Navy leadership is discussing renaming the carrier after President Trump instead. The Navy didn't respond to NBC's request for comment. Miller was the first black service member to receive the Navy Cross, the Navy's second highest honor. The USS Miller would be the first time an aircraft carrier was named after a black person and an enlisted sailor. And while these carriers are typically named after presidents, they are not named after sitting presidents, thus making this an unprecedented move if it actually happens. So, Jackie, you pointed out before we came on, it's like, wait a minute. It was President Trump in the first term who was going to name it after Doris Miller. And now he wants it named after himself. And what we're seeing is this is yet another example of the president trying to ensure that we never forget him, whether we want to or not, by putting his face on things, his name on things, gilding everything that doesn't move in Washington, building ballrooms, and now naming an aircraft carrier after himself.
1: There's a couple things here that I find so interesting. For those of you who are like, I know that name, Doris Miller, Cuba Gooding Jr. played him in Pearl Harbor. So that is probably helpful for some folks. I think that part of 2028 is going to be at questions, at debates, as these candidates running around, Democrats, people are going to ask, what of the Trump stuff are you getting rid of? What names are you getting rid of? And because just because he named it now does also means that somebody else could rename it back to Doris Miller. But I do want to read for folks from the National Museum of the Pacific War by Margaret Dudley, The Unforeseen Legacy of Doris Miller. So we know who Donald Trump thinks he's worthy of replacing. Mess attendant third class Doris Miller was retrieving laundry when the Japanese bombs fell on Pearl Harbor. He arrived on deck where he encountered his mortally wounded commanding officer and carried him to safety. He proceeded to one of the machine guns, and although black sailors never received training on the anti-aircraft guns because of racism, he opened fire on the Japanese planes overhead. After the gun ran out of ammunition, Miller assisted in evacuating sailors after the order to abandon ship and was one of the last three men to leave the vessel as it sank. Even after leaving the ship, he helped numerous sailors to safety, a true American hero. And his name will no longer be on the ship, thanks to Donald Trump.
2: I'm glad you read that before it is potentially deleted from the VA and the Navy's website. But I do think this conversation about who is going to potentially undo all of these moves in 2028 is one that we should have a future host talk on, because I do wonder if at this point in time and during this moment, if Democrats see spending time on things like this, no matter how remarkable the legacy of Doris Miller is virtue signal, if they view it as virtue signaling or something that isn't sort of substantive and is just a playing into the political game that the president has been trying to play here, and if that will ultimately lead to the cementing of Donald Trump's legacy and the way he and exactly what he wants.
0: Well, I think without question, you know, his legacy is cemented. It's just a matter of whether it's cemented in a positive way or a negative way. And I would argue that it's going to be, well, you know, half the country is going to think, oh, he's the greatest president
1: in the
0: country.
1: Not even half, 32%. Right.
0: Well, 32% of the country. But I do think and, you know, I kind of agree with you, Jackie, that it might be viewed as virtue signaling by running and saying, I'm going to strike his name from every obelisk
1: Some
0: and every monument.
1: Some virtue should be signaled, child.
0: But yes.
2: Although maybe just also a first 100 days promise to issue an executive order that undoes all of Trump's renaming and leave it at that.
0: Well, right. But I do think that, you know, if there is a Democratic president, that they would be well within their right, and then they should strike his name from things where it doesn't need to be. Also, we're $40 trillion in debt. Are we even going to have any money to take
1: no,
0: his
1: we
0: name,
1: don't have money
0: take his name
1: debt,
0: down?
1: So we are broke.
0: Right.
1: Jane's broke.
0: Jane broke.
1: Go look it up. Jane broke is hilarious.
0: It is really funny.
2: No bid contracts.
1: That's true. It's
0: right.
1: True.
2: We're
1: going
2: to have to leave it there.
1: You got to get around it.
2: Up next, the aircraft carrier isn't the only thing the Trump administration has been trying to add his name to. We'll dive into everything he's put his stamp on after the break. And remember, If you've got a question or comment for us at home, go check us out on Blue Sky or Instagram. Our producers will surprise us with them later on in the show. Our handle everywhere is at The Weeknd MS Now.
0: That was an unbelievable.

0: July 9th. In a sweeping report, The Atlantic compiled a visual list of the multitude of places that have been Trumpified, with Marie Rose Scheinerman writing, quote, "The more you look, the more you see Trump's face, name, or signature all around you, on a government building, infrastructure project, banknote, taxpayer-funded website, or official document." Scheinerman adds, "We Americans remember our presidents in all sorts of ways, with monuments and statues on coins and street signs. Another thing we do is wait. We wait until a president is safely out of office or dead before we bestow such honors." Donald Trump has bent many Democratic traditions, but this one he's discarded altogether. Joining us now is that author, Marie Rose Scheinerman, assistant editor of The Atlantic. Thanks for joining us, Marie Rose. Good morning.
1: So good to be here. Thank you so much for having me.
0: I want to read another excerpt from your fabulous piece that has incredible graphics, too. I recommend everyone take a visit to read it on The Atlantic website or subscribe. But this is what Ruth Ben-Ghiat, a historian of authoritarianism at NYU, told you about why this matters. The creation of a cult of personality is partly how strongmen have sought to erase memories of their predecessors and insert themselves into the social fabric. Can you talk a little bit more about why people who maybe may not care about what Trump is doing here as much as they should, why it does matter?
1: Yeah, I think, I mean, on the one hand, it's easy to see these changes as mostly symbolic, but, you know, as I talk to historians and political scientists for this project, one thing that came up was how, you know, when people encounter the president's face or name, you know, walking by a government building or filling out an IRS form, it's easy to create kind of a numbing effect where people might become inured to broader changes in their relationship with their government, and also come to see these more impersonal institutions.
0: Of a cult of personality is partly how strongmen have sought to erase memories of their predecessors and insert themselves into the social fabric. Can you talk a little bit more about why people who maybe may not care about what Trump is doing here as much as they should, why it does matter?
1: Yeah, I think, I mean, on the one hand, it's easy to see these changes as mostly symbolic, but, you know, as I talk to historians and political scientists for this project, one thing that came up was how, you know, when people encounter the president's face or name, you know, walking by a government building or filling out an IRS form, it's easy to create kind of a numbing effect where people might become inured to broader changes in their relationship with their government, and also come to see these more impersonal institutions of the government as inseparable from the president as a person.
2: Do you think that when you talk to these historians, you may not have asked them this, but like, do they have a sense of if this changes?
1: This changes as mostly symbolic, but, you know, as I talk to historians and political scientists for this project, one thing that came up was how, you know, when people encounter the president's face or name, you know, walking by a government building or filling out an IRS form, it's easy to create kind of a numbing effect where people might become inured to broader changes in their relationship with their government, and also come to see these more impersonal institutions of the government as inseparable from the president as a person.
2: Do you think that when you talk to these historians, you may not have asked them this, but like, do they have a sense of if this changes the way that the United States and our future presidents will behave? Like, do you think, is a President AOC going to throw her face on the deal? I imagine not, but you never know. I never thought that we would be here.
1: Yeah, it's definitely hard to predict, but I mean, I think one thing that did come up in these conversations is that while there isn't necessarily a precedent for this volume of the president's image in all sorts of places in the United States, there are precedents in other countries.
2: Yes.
1: And those past regimes can offer some clues about what successors end up having to do. I wrote about this in the project, but in Hungary, in 1993, after the collapse of the previous regime, the government in Budapest was debating what to do with all of these statues and monuments to leaders, and they actually ended up putting dozens of them in a park, like 20 minutes outside of the city center. So kind of became a tourist attraction in its own right.
2: It also feels like to me it's about confusing history. Because, like, if you are someone who knows, as you like to say, the history may not remember this president fondly, you do everything you can to make it harder for historians to figure out. So if you go out and it's like Donald Trump Airport, Donald Trump Grass Knoll, Donald Trump Building, Donald Trump Post Office, I think you have future generations that are like, maybe he wasn't that bad. Maybe those fools on the weekend were too dramatic.
3: Right. No, I mean, you raise a very good point. Actually, as you were saying that, it reminded me of when Ronald Reagan's name was being put on lots of things after his presidency. But it was like, why are we naming all this stuff after Ronald Reagan? That looks cute now. And as you write in your Atlantic piece, the face of Hafez al-Assad, who ruled Syria for nearly three decades, was printed on children's school book covers. Mussolini covered Rome's Palazzo Braschi with a display featuring his head. Obviously, Mao Zedong comes to mind. And can we run the GIF of all the stuff that he's put his, well, not all the stuff, a lot of the stuff that he's put his name on? The one thing that, of all the things, Institute of Peace, Trump battleships, gold coin, national parks, park pass, Trump card, Trump accounts, Trump RX, Trump Palm Beach Airport, Trump passport, Trump Boulevard to Palm Beach, Trump Bridge to Tennessee, Florida Street, Sea Grape Drive, Department of Labor Building, Department of Interior Building, DOJ Building. The thing that jumps out at me, and the one that's just like dumb, the passport. And the message on the passport is something like, welcome, be good. Brother man, the passport is for American citizens to travel outside the country. It is not for people coming here. Yeah. All right, I'm done with my rant.
1: The title that the State Department has given the commemorative issue of the passport is Patriot Passport. So that's
3: right, and it's a limited edition passport. Didn't you have to come here to get
2: it?
3: And stuff. Yes,
2: but the Patriot Passport is interesting because they have been MAGA and Trump for years trying to determine and dictate what a real patriot actually is in this country.
1: Another thing that I bring up in my project is the Trump Gold Card, which is this special residency permit special residency permit that's granted in exchange for $1 million. And I think only one person is said to have received it thus far, but it does feature Trump's face prominently and kind of obviously stands in contrast to the mass deportation that's been a core part of his administration.
0: A bald eagle in the foreground, a scowling Donald Trump, and the Statue of Liberty in the background.
2: $1 million is crazy.
3: $1 million is bananas. I have not had a chance to read your piece, but I'm wondering, did you talk to, in addition to historians and people who look at and study authoritarian regimes, you talk to any psychiatrist about the mindset of a leader who feels compelled to put I can't think of a woman who has slapped her name, woman leader who has slapped her name and image on buildings and coins and things like that?
1: Not a psychiatrist or psychologist. Okay. But I mean, the historians I spoke with brought up how this has the proliferation of the image of a leader has historically been a tactic to not only erase public memory of previous leaders, but also kind of insert themselves into the social fabric in the creation of, you know, what some people call a cult of personality.
0: Mm-hmm. I do think it's worth reading your kicker quickly, which I'm sorry I didn't ask our team to make into a graphic.
2: We used to put a kicker in so the non-just
0: the final graph that really drives home. The thrust of the story is Hungary's communist era came to an end. The government confronted one such quandary. Budapest's new government didn't want to melt statues down or discard them. So in 1993, it deposited dozens of them in a park 20 minutes outside the city center. In one sense, the park became an oversized storage unit for junk the Hungarian public no longer needed. In another, it was a tourist attraction in its own right, a memorial to the way that a past regime had sought to memorialize itself. So well written.
1: Very kind.
2: What is, because Orban lost, do we know what the next leader has talked about doing? Because I assume some of these things Orban also did.
1: That's a really good question. I actually don't know the answer to that. Yeah.
2: Well, that's your next project.
3: Yeah, there you go. Follow
2: You're
3: up.
2: Welcome. Assignment editor. You right. Yeah.
1: There you go. Thank you.
3: Maria Rose Scheinerman, thank you very much for this great story, which I promise to
2: flight,
3: read.
2: So he's going to be good.
3: Don't go anywhere, because coming up in our next hour, how a sixth generation woman farmer from Ruby Red, Arkansas, is closing the gap in her race against incumbent Senator Tom Cotton. We'll talk to Haley Schaffner, Arkansas's Democratic nominee for Senate, on how her campaign is getting reliably Republican voters to flip their vote. We'll talk about that next. You're watching The Weekend.

And yet another example of Donald Trump's unrelenting efforts to put his moniker or image on everything and anything imaginable. This past week, Palm Beach International Airport changed its airport code from PBI to DJT. I think you know what that stands for. It comes after the airport's official renaming to President Donald J. Trump International on July.

0: Welcome back to The Weekend. I'm Jonathan Capehart, along with Jackie Alemany and Eugene Daniels. We have another busy hour ahead, including why Democrats are suddenly feeling bullish about taking control of the Senate in November. We have two polling experts standing by to discuss the latest numbers. Then, Congressman James Walkinshaw of the Oversight Committee will tell us what Democrats will do with their power if they win the House majority in November. And later, we'll ask Congressman Brendan Boyle, ranking member of the House Budget Committee, about Trump's escalating trade war with Canada and how it could affect your bottom line. But we begin this hour with our attention focused on the consequential midterm elections just 72 days away. Democrats grow more optimistic in the battle to control the Senate, while new warning signs are blaring for President Trump's Republican Party. This week, the Cook Political Report shifted Senate races in Texas and Iowa to the left from lean Republican to toss-up. MS Now still rates both of these races as lean Republican. And MS Now's political unit is characterizing Senate races in Alaska and Ohio as toss-ups. Remember, both of those states are currently held by Republicans. MS Now's battleground Senate ratings are informed by polling data, electoral trends, and primary results. And as the road to the midterms gets a little rocky for Republicans, Trump made this personal plea to his supporters while campaigning on Friday for South Carolina Senator Darlene Graham.
1: What I really want you to do is pretend, please, that I'm on the ballot. Just come and vote. It's so important.
0: Pretend, please, that I'm on the ballot. That is significant. Mm-hmm. One, he's pleading with people to come out and vote in a midterm election when he's not on the ballot. The second thing is he's doing it in ruby red South Carolina for the runoff in the Republican primary. And again, you guys have heard me say this a gajillion times. I'm going to keep saying it until we get to the midterms. This midterm election, especially the way we're talking about the Senate now, right, reminds me of the 2006 midterm elections when whatever. I was a grown adult working. But in 2006, they were talking about how the House is going to flip to the Democrats. The Senate's tough. By this time in 2006, it was like, hey, there's a glimmer of hope for Democrats. By October, it was Democrats have a shot. Right now, Democrats have a shot. It's just whether 2006 will 2026 actually be like 2006.
2: And the ingredients are also all there. There was the corruption, if I remember correctly.
0: Oh, yeah. Culture of corruption.
2: There was a culture of corruption from Nancy Pelosi. There was the fact that we were in two very unpopular wars at that point in 2006 under a Republican president. And you had this out-of-touchness that folks kept feeling, Jackie. And I think that is the thing that's so interesting. And when you talk to voters, they are not just saying what they're upset about. They're blaming Donald Trump. And that's not always how it's been in the past when I've talked to voters.
3: Mm. I mean, even Ralph Norman is confused about why Donald Trump decided to get intimately involved in this race and back Darlene Graham.
0: Stirred.
3: He's someone who's been a House Freedom Caucus member, a huge MAGA adherent. Yes, he's opposed to endless wars. But other than that, has been a huge supporter of Trump.
2: I got to be 100%. 99.9 is not good enough.
0: Does not work. Well, we got a glimpse into what some voters were thinking about President Trump and Republicans as they spoke with MS Now's Alex Tabbitt earlier this week.
4: He's robbed more people. So, yeah, I'm not his fan of anymore. I was. Thought he was for real. But now I see the people he puts in office and they're all his buddies. But we can't have the 1%ers running everything. You know, the money they have, the power. They just owning everything, own all the homes, all the businesses. What's that leave us?
5: I guess he tried, and now we're in this war, so it's not happening. So I'm a little disappointed with that. People are struggling to stay in their homes, put groceries on the table. They cut more programs that you need, or the money that should be allocated for American people, I believe, have been going elsewhere.
6: Are you seeing any benefit in your life right now from the war?
7: No benefit.
8: I would say no.
6: Are you seeing any detriment in your life because of the war right now?
7: Sure. Just more hoops to go through, and once again, you know, for our markets and that, it's just not a pleasant picture.
0: Joining us now, Terrence Woodbury, CEO of Hit Strategies and forecaster and pollster Rachel Bitticoffer. She is also the author of The Cycle on Substack. They both have worked with Democrats. Thank you both very much for coming to The Weekend. Terrence, since you are not at the table, I'm gonna start with you. The anger we just heard from voters through that report from Alex Tabbett, is that anger going to be enough to push Democrats into the majority, not just in the House, but maybe also potentially in the Senate?
8: Absolutely. Thank you so much for having me. You know, this anger that we've been, that HIT has also been detecting in the electorate, detecting in many of our polls and many of our focus groups, is coming from voters that, you know, that voted for Donald Trump that were not necessarily favorable of him, but gave him a shot in 2024. We call them Trump curious voters. That what we have seen in the plummeting of his approval rating is that those Trump curious voters have become Trump furious, just like the guy that you just heard from that is pissed off about tariffs, pissed off about war, pissed off about him focusing on a ballroom and a reflecting pool instead of the promises that he made. And so what we have seen is that those voters that were Trump curious and become Trump furious have shifted. And in every special election since 2024, Democrats have overperformed by 10 to 14 points. And so these attitudes and perceptions and frustration with Donald Trump is actually changing voting behavior. And I expect that that's exactly why Democrats are more competitive in places where we weren't expecting to be prior to the primaries.
3: And yet, Rachel, Axios is reporting that House Democrats are saying that being aggressive on accountability and corruption, such as with impeachment, is not enough. That is what one House Democrat told Axios in a text message. Democratic primary voters, the Democrats said, are looking for us to be more aggressive and bold on a whole host of issues. Standing up to Trump is a must, but it's not enough in 2026. Do you think that this message is one that also translates to governing? If Democrats actually do take back Congress, the House, and or the Senate, and the kind of agenda that they implement going into 2028?
9: Yeah, I mean, it's absolutely going to be impactful. And, you know, a lot of people are hoping that Democrats will flip both chambers and control the House and the Senate. And there is some reason to be excited if that happens. There'll be some oversight capabilities returned to the Congress, might actually start to recognize it's a co-equal branch of power, right? But at the end of the day, you know, it is it's going to be extremely hard to hold Donald Trump accountable. And let me tell you why. We basically have, from, you know, 2.5 years of purging, a DOJ and a FBI that is no longer functioning as it should. And we know it's not, because Signalgate, in any other timeline, other universe, would have been a federal investigation. And of course, it was not a federal investigation
3: Don't worry.
9: I'll just let that hang, right? It was not a federal investigation. It's never going to be a federal investigation, apparently, right? So the base is going to be a big problem for Democrats, because they've got a very disgruntled base right now. But what is holding everybody together is the threat of Trump, the reaction to Trump. And though it's never, you know, I would never advise a client, don't have a platform, okay? Like, right. You want to have a platform of things you're going to do for people. But what's the main thing that people want you to do right now? They want you to save them. Stop this chaos. Stop the gas price hikes. Stop the groceries. So instead of, you know, I wouldn't say it's an either or. I think it's a both answer. Mm-hmm. But, you know, Democrats, if they impeach him in the House, they have to try him in the Senate. What we learned in those first two impeachments is that the general public hears the word trial and they assume it's evidentiary based. OK,
0: right.
9: And he was acquitted both times, even though the evidence was overwhelming. Right. Mm-hmm. So, you know, we can impeach him in the House. Can we convict him in the Senate? Not until we have about 13 Republicans on board. So, again, the Republican Party has the keys to this, you know, autocratic car that we're driving in, and we can't turn it off until and unless they join us. So
2: one of the things is, like, you also have to be honest with voters about what you're going to do, right? And I think I worked on a story, it could have been 10 years ago, but I think it was just at the end of last year, where I talked to a bunch of Democrats who were saying, you know, especially Amanda Lipman, who we've had on the show at Run for Something, about if you go out and tell people you're going to make gas prices cheaper when you actually don't have a lot of power to do that, you're going to end the war immediately when you don't really have the power to do that, they're going to also, there's also going to, could be a backlash to that. And Terrence, that backlash will come from, as Rachel was saying, this disgruntled base. You and I have for years talked about black voters. It is, I don't think there's anyone better in the work that you guys are doing that pays attention to black voters in the ways in which they should be paid attention to and understands them. I want to play something from Mara Gay in Georgia. She's at the New York Times, one of the opinion writers, who talked to one black voter about how Dems see them. Okay, listen to this.
10: What do you think the Democratic Party thinks of you?
11: I think that the progressives of the Democratic Party specifically, I think they see me as a person who is capable of inspiring change within my community. But I would say for a lot of the more older members of the Democratic Party, feels like I'm just another number to get them a vote.
2: There is that sentiment, but there's also a sentiment on recent attacks on black voting rights. This is from you. 64% of black voters say that recent attacks on voting rights and gerrymandering in the South make them more likely to vote in the upcoming midterm election. When you add in that sentiment from that young voter, I think his name was Aiden Webb, that we've heard and you've heard a lot in your focus groups, and the black voting rights attack that folks have seen that is getting people enraged enough to go out and vote, even if maybe they weren't going to do so in this midterm. What does that tell you about where black voters are right now? Because in my head, they are gettable voters if folks actually spend the time doing it.
8: Yeah, that's right, Eugene. You know, we've heard a lot about the gender gap in the black community, how black men are showing up different than black women. We have not spent enough time talking about the generation gap in the black community, that young voter was expressing an optimism in DSA candidates and progressive candidates, because they're offering an alternative. They're offering a change. And in the absence of that, I'm afraid that the black voters that are mobilized to defend democracy, and we've talked about this on a recent episode of Clock It, that democracy is not mobilizing for young black voters that have had mixed results from democracy, right? But they can be mobilized to enact a more progressive agenda, an agenda that actually improves their lives. And so, you know, for many black voters that have become less approving of Trump, their disapproval of Trump doesn't automatically mean that they're voting for Democrats, that Democrats still must give them something to vote for. And I think that's what the rest of this election cycle is going to be about. Not just how you're going to hold Republicans accountable, or bless you, not just what you're going to stop Republicans from doing, but that you have to start putting forth an aggressive agenda. And this is where I'll disagree about only putting forth things that you can accomplish. That when we start to lay out our vision of the world, our vision of education, our vision of economy, our vision of criminal justice, our vision of public safety, that it's not just about what we can get done in the next 2 years. It's about inspiring them on what the world would be. And that is where Republicans have been bold. They've been saying, I mean, you know, some of the things we talked about on Clock It, they would eliminate the Department of Education, eliminate the Department of Energy, eliminate PBS, right? These big, bold, sometimes crazy things that they would promise that are really value signals to their base on what they think is important. And Democrats have to start doing that. Not just policy promises, but a bold vision for what the world would be like if they could remake it.
0: And to Terrence's point, Republicans, when it comes to PBS and all these other things, these have not just been one election cycle promises. These have been decades long promises that they are now being able to fulfill. Rachel, of course, I'm going to ask you a complicated question and we have no time, but you burst onto the scene cycles ago because you accurately predicted what was going to happen in an upcoming election. Where we sit right now on August 23rd, 2026, Your forecast going into the midterm elections. What do you think?
9: Yeah, and folks can get the full forecast on September 8th on Tuesday.
0: But oh.
9: I will tell on the cycle on Substack. But I will tell you guys that, you know, this is going to, in 2018, that cycle that made me famous for predicting the big blue wave, we never won deep red districts in the off year in Virginia and Jersey and in off the specials. This 2 years, we've been flipping deep red districts. Districts Trump carried by 17, 18 points. In fact, the last one was just last Tuesday in Pennsylvania. And so, guys, I have a lot of hope that we can flip the Senate. It does take, you know, some people who tend to vote Republican not doing that. And we're seeing evidence for the first time in the polarized era of them willing to do that, at least in these races that have been held so far.
2: I know what I'm going to be doing on September 8th on the cycle.
0: Call that a tease.
2: I'm going to be reading, honey. What, does it come out at 8 a.m.?
9: It's coming out 6 a.m. Eastern for you fine folks.
2: I will not be up at 6, but I will read it. Rachel Bitterkoffer, thank you very much. And Terrence Woodbury of Hit Strategies, thank you. If you didn't get enough of Terrence, and who could? This a.m., tune into a special broadcast of Clock It with me and Simone Sanders Townsend. That is at 6 p.m. tonight. With parents. Don't go anywhere, because when we come back, when we come, back.
0: Okay.
2: The long list of investigations Democrats are expected to pursue if they take control of Congress this November. Donald Trump already sounds worried. You're watching The Weeknd. Please save me.

0: If Democrats win back at least one chamber of Congress in November, it would not only mean an end to the one-party rule in the nation's capital, but also that this administration might actually face some accountability from a real co-equal branch of government that up until now has been willing to look the other way on a long list of issues. The problem for Democrats may be where to start. The list of investigations would likely include, this is a scroll essentially, those dealing with the Trump family finances, the botched Epstein files release, Trump's Washington, D.C. makeover, the Iran war, the Justice Department and the behavior of ICE agents, and even the agency itself. Needless to say, the Democrats will have their hands full if they are able to win back either the House or the Senate, or maybe both. And as MS Now's Kevin Fry puts it, quote, the list of potential targets is so long that Democrats will likely have to decide which investigations to prioritize. Joining us now, Democratic Congressman James Walkinshaw of Virginia. He's a member of the House Oversight Committee. Sir, thank you for coming back to the weekend. We're gonna get to the actual investigations, but I am curious about another question that has been bouncing around. This is the question of impeachment.
1: Yeah.
0: And, you know, leadership has kind of publicly and definitely privately shoot away the ideas that there will be an impeachment investigation that take up a lot of time and resources when there are all these other things that happen, and he's not getting thrown out of office. We know that, and Republicans aren't going to sign on board. In December, you said to Axios that Trump committed impeachable offenses. I think Trump has committed a number of impeachable offenses, but the impeachment process needs to be preceded by investigation, deliberation, a lot more process. And you voted present on a motion, I think that month. Do you still, if President Trump has committed impeachable offenses, do you think you guys should do something with that and do an investigation?
2: In my view, it is inevitable. The scope and scale of the corruption and abuse, the illegal war in Iran are such that I don't know that it can be avoided. It is not a top or first week or first month or first quarter priority. It's not something that Democrats are spending a lot of time thinking about right now. And because on day one, if we're given the opportunity to lead in Congress, we got to put bills on the president's desk that bring down the cost of living for the American people. That will be the first focus. And all those investigations that you mentioned will have to precede any serious conversation about impeachment. So we got to lay all that out for the American people. We got to dig up whatever else needs to be dug up about this corruption and this abuse of power that's taking place. And if that leads to an impeachment process to further explicate that for the American people, then that's what will happen.
3: Congressman, I want to get your reaction to some breaking news that we woke up to this morning from the New York Times, Maggie Haberman and Andy Carney, that Leader Jeffries and Jared Kushner met privately, I believe either over the weekend or last week. And the meeting was to discuss potential areas of common ground. This was according to five people with knowledge of the meeting. And its timing underscored that those around Mr. Trump were well aware of the likelihood of a Democratic-led House and trying to foster as much of a working relationship as possible before any change. What's your reaction to Leader Jeffries taking a meeting with Jared Kushner? And do you think that a meeting around trying to work together is the message that Democrats should be taking into the November midterms, that they're going to try to work with this administration if you all do take back the majority?
0: Also, Jared Kushner does not work for the administration, just to throw that out there.
3: Although in all practical senses, he technically doesn't work for them, but he is leading some of Donald Trump's top initiatives right now.
2: Well, I think undoubtedly Jared Kushner will be a subject of Democratic investigations. While he is making huge investment deals in the Middle East, he is the president's Middle East envoy, blatant conflict of interest. I think that meeting highlights the situation that we're in, where you might be investigating somebody one day, and then if the Trump administration is willing to work with us to bring down costs for the American people, we can partner with them to do that. The reality, I think, is Donald Trump's not interested in that. We saw that with the Road to Housing Act that will bring down housing costs. He couldn't even bring himself to pick up the pen to sign the bill. That's how little he cared. So I'm not optimistic that President Trump and his administration will want to do that. If they want to do that, great, let's do it.
3: So you don't take the meeting as a sign that Democrats are going to use kitty gloves on Jared Kushner?
2: Absolutely not. I promise you we will not use kitty gloves on Jared Kushner or anyone else involved in the corruption.
1: As the New York Times story points out, during the recent meeting, the pair discussed housing, immigration, and the high cost of living as potential areas of common ground. And then it says in the next paragraph, the likelihood of any compromises between the White House and Democrats on those issues seems remote.
0: Again, Jared Kushner does not work on those issues. So I still am a little confused about him meeting with Kushner about those issues when that is not what Jared Kushner works on. But I digress.
1: But as the story points out, they had a mutual friend who put them together, and they have been in contact since the first Trump term when they worked on a criminal justice bill during that first term. But anyway, speaking of conflicts of interest, Congressman, the Attorney General of the United States has been undertaking some activities unlike any of his 80-something other predecessors. Let me read this. The Des Moines Register, why Attorney General Todd Blanch was grilling meat at Iowa State Fair. He was working the grill along with Iowa Attorney General Brenna Byrd, who's seeking re-election. Democracy docket. Attorney General Blanch appears to endorse GOP candidate in latest politicization of DOJ. Blanch spoke at a political rally in Nassau County, New York, alongside Trump, where Blanch appeared to endorse Nassau County Executive Bruce Blakeman, who's running for New York governor against Kathy Hochul. As a member of the House Oversight Committee, is there anything a functioning House Oversight Committee could do to hold the Attorney General, if not accountable, at least have him come up and explain himself?
2: Absolutely. And we're battling for this right now to get him to explain himself on the Epstein files. And this politicization of the Justice Department is very serious, and it's hurting the American people. I have a constituent who got arrested for picking litter out of the reflecting pool because they wanted to protect Trump's ego around that disastrous project. I have constituents who have had guns in their face by ICE. The Justice Department does nothing. You don't want your law enforcement officials to be partisan and political, right? Most Americans don't want their local police officers or local sheriffs to be partisan and political. They serve the people and enforce the law. Todd Blanch seems to believe that he serves Donald Trump and MAGA, not the American people.
0: Well, unless you're going to run, I don't think you'll be the chair of oversight. I don't know if you want to announce you
2: going
0: against Robert Garcia. Okay, I just throw that out. I don't want to, stop your dreams. What is for you the first investigation that you want to see the oversight committee work on?
2: Well, I am particularly interested in DOGE.
0: Yeah.
2: Obviously, the impact on my constituents in Northern Virginia has been severe, but I think the impact on the American people has been severe. And this doesn't get a lot of attention. DOGE accessed the Social Security database with everyone's Social Security number and personal information. They removed it from a secure location and transferred it to a political organization. This is an outrageous scandal that hurts every American, puts every American at risk. And there's a litany of scandals like that from DOGE. We learned recently that they completely lied about the purported savings. So for me personally, DOGE is at the very top of the list.
1: Which is why I was calling it dodgy.
2: Yeah, that's good.
1: In the early days.
0: Feel free to take it.
1: Congressman James Walkinshaw, thank you very much for coming to the weekend. When we come back, a Southern surprise. We'll talk to one Democratic candidate, Senate, who, according to at least one poll, has managed to pull ahead of the Republican incumbent in Arkansas. You're watching The Weekend.

0: With just 72 days until the midterms, a U.S. Senate race in Ruby Red, Arkansas, is gaining some unexpected momentum. A new poll by Talk Politics and Politics Hendrick College shows Democratic nominee Hallie Schaffner with a slight lead over Republican incumbent Senator Tom Cotton. We should note that the lead falls within the margin of error. And another new survey by JL Partners tells a different story, showing Cotton with a comfortable 16-point lead over Schaffner. Still, Schaffner is hoping her story as a sixth-generation farmer whose family was forced to close its 150-year-old farm last year will resonate with Arkansas voters. And joining us now is Hallie Schaffner, Democratic nominee for the U.S. Senate in Arkansas. Ms. Schaffner, welcome to the weekend. So, okay, we see polls.
1: Thank you so much.
0: We see polls all the time, and you know there are leads, and they're within the margin of error. And then another poll shows that you know someone's getting is not as far ahead. Do you believe that poll that shows you beating the incumbent Senator Tom Cotton?
1: Absolutely. Of course, you know a poll. Poll is just a snapshot in time, and a poll is not going to win an election, people are. But this is mirroring what we see on the ground, and I think a lot of it has to do with who I am as a candidate and my story, which is, you know, I am a sixth-generation farmer, but I'm also a wife. I'm the mom of a seven-year-old boy. I'm a caregiver for a parent with dementia, and I wouldn't be here today if I hadn't closed my family's 150-year-old farm last year because of the economic crisis. And that story is the story of a lot of Arkansans working hard, doing everything right and still falling behind. And it's not because we failed. It's because we live in a system rigged against us by politicians and for politicians like Tom Cotton for their own national interests and their biggest donors.
2: You know, one of the things that when we're looking at states that Democrats have maybe never won or haven't won in a really long time statewide, I'm interested in how Donald Trump is doing. So I want to throw up this poll, looking at states that Democrats have maybe never won or haven't won in a really long time statewide. I'm interested in how Donald Trump is doing. So I want to throw up this poll from Hendricks College. Trump approval rating in Arkansas, 53% disapprove, 46% approve. So I imagine that that has some bearing on how people are also thinking about Tom Cotton. Because you think Tom Cotton, you think him and Donald Trump are quite friendly, right? But I do wonder, to Jonathan's point, it's still Arkansas. So what are the issues? Because, you know, your campaign says that you guys have heard from reliable Republicans who say they will vote for you come November. What are the issues that these folks are saying Tom Cotton has not delivered on?
1: Well, I'll start out by saying that I think Arkansas is unique in that we're very independent minded. I mean, we don't owe any one party a straight ticket vote. We're an independent minded state in that most of our voters are not registered with a party. And only 12 years ago, our last Democratic governor was elected with the vote of all 75 counties in Arkansas. I'll say the issue I hear most about is the war in Iran. And that's because we're a rural state. We drive 30 minutes to an hour to get anywhere. We're just shoving our money into our gas tanks at this point. Our farmers are in the field. They're harvesting at $5 a gallon diesel. And honestly, we are tying this war to Tom Cotton because this is the war he's always wanted. He's wanted it for the last 12 years. And we're now paying the price.
3: I'm wondering if your internal polling that your campaign may or may not have reflects the lead in that poll that Eugene just referenced from Talk Business and Politics, the Hendricks College poll.
1: Yeah, we did do an internal poll about 2 weeks ago that shows us in a statistical dead heat, which you mentioned in the margin of error. And again, it really just mirrors what we see on the ground. I mean, we've believed that we could win this race since day one. And it's really just an indication that you don't have to change your party to want to change your senator. And I'm not going to Washington to be a better politician. I want to be a better senator for Arkansas.
0: When you are out on the campaign trail, do you feel, because we talk to candidates and politicians, elected officials all the time, asking them whether they're hearing or feeling the anger from their constituents as they're campaigning, as you're going around Arkansas, are you hearing anger? Are you hearing frustration? Are you hearing people who are saying things are great

0: do you convince me that I should vote for you, a Democrat, when on those channels, they are calling every Democrat, no matter where they live or what their position is, a Democratic socialist. Now, on those channels, they're over and over saying that the communists are coming and the communists are coming from the Democratic Party. How do you convince me, the Republican voter, that I should be voting for you?
1: It's really about showing up. And I don't know if this is true for other states, but I think one of the biggest complaints in sort of middle America is that the Democrats stop showing up physically. Something that's really important to Arkansans is that you show up in the spaces where they exist, that you shake their hands, you look them in the eye, and you directly ask them for your vote and show them that you're a normal person. And again, I mean, Arkansans, 15 years ago, we voted a Democrat into office, winning 75 counties for governor. And when people say, well, you're a Democrat, you know, what kind of Democrat are you? I'll say, I'm a Mike Beebe Democrat. He endorsed me. And I guarantee you, even if you voted for Donald Trump three times, you voted for him.
2: Hallie Schaffner showing up on our show this morning. Thanks so much for joining us.
1: Thank you so much.
2: We know you've got to leave.
0: No.
2: We'll carry on.
0: Yeah. Me and you will never talk.
2: And for those of you at home, don't forget, on Saturday, September 26th, do you see what I have to deal with every morning? Don't miss the chance to attend Together in Texas, We the People 2026, our live community event ahead of the midterms, with top newsmakers and your favorite MS Now hosts, including our own Anthony Daniels. 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Coming up next, how thousands of people in Gary, Indiana are surviving nearly 2 weeks without power or electricity after devastating flooding washed out their city. You're watching The Weekend.

0: This morning, nearly 30,000 people are waking up on day 12 without power in Northwest Indiana. This comes after floods from powerful thunderstorms nearly 2 weeks ago devastated the city of Gary, where black residents make up more than 84% of the population. According to the region's electrical utility provider, Northern Indiana Public Service Company, also known as NIPSCO, power will not be restored until Tuesday. In the meantime, many residents are taking to social media pleading for help.
1: I'm so tired of coming back to empty blackness. I'm so tired of being in the dark. Y'all know the drill. On the way in the door, we've got our flashlights.
2: I tried to call my grandmother because something told me something was wrong. Her phone wouldn't ring because it's been dead. Moya Bubba has 3 fridge and freezers in her house. All of the food spoiled.
3: I had to sit in my car for hours just to charge my phone. Then more hours because I don't want to go home. It's dark now. I'm scared.
0: NIPSCO, the utility provider, now faces a new class action lawsuit for failing to trim trees and vegetation adequately around power lines. According to the lawsuit, the added negligence could have led to preventable outages. Power company disputes the allegations. Joining us now is Calvin Davis, government and politics reporter at the news organization Capital B Gary. Calvin, thank you for joining us this morning. We should note that you yourself have spent the past few days, along with the rest of your team, without power. So thank you for reporting through this, what seems like a nightmare. I'm wondering if you can explain to us what the reason for this prolonged delay is in fixing these issues and who has primary jurisdiction over resolving it. Governor Mike Braun said that he had formally submitted an expedited major disaster declaration for assistance from FEMA. Is this a national problem or a state issue that is leading to the holdup right now?
4: As we understand it now, originally on the day, well, the day after the event happened on August 11th, our city mayor declared a city declaration of emergency. A day after, the governor declared a state of emergency. And what that was supposed to do was open up funding for some of the residents that are in the city there. And as you stated, the current request from the governor is that that the president release whatever federal funds would be available for the area. But in terms of kind of accountability in the area, all eyes are currently on NIPSCO, the utility company. The governor has called them out recently. Several of the cities around Gary have enlisted their own contractors to kind of clear the way to make things easier for NIPSCO. But the frustration with the mayors around the area has been with NIPSCO.
5: You know, one of the things I think is really interesting, Calvin, and you tell me if I'm wrong, Gary seems to be in a particularly hellish moment right now compared to the areas around them. Right. I think we all understand high winds, you know, the things that have happened. I have lived all over the South, tornadoes, hurricanes. I've been in Colorado, fires, all types of stuff. I've seen it all and lived through it all. So I understand when, you know, the power doesn't work immediately after something like this. But we are talking about days and days, 12 days, I think, without power. And before I get to you, let me play this thought from Indiana Governor Mike Braun on what he said about the damage assessment.
6: It'll be compared to things like Katrina, North Carolina, Mystic Camp near Kerrville, Texas. Those are the ones that, I mean, when you have pictures of our floods being seen on TV for up to a week, that doesn't happen very often.
5: One of those things that these things have in common, especially Katrina, is a lack of the government stepping in and helping these folks. So why is Gary, Indiana, as opposed to the places around it, doing so terribly?
4: Yeah, and I wanted to make a quick point of clarification because the storm that hit us, the derecho storm, is a wide storm, and it can cover, you know, about half the length of the state. So we haven't experienced the flooding in Gary in the same way that the southern portion of the state has. The largest issue we've had, and as you can see in some of the images that you're showing, is that we've had a lot of uprooted trees that took out power lines. And I was able to question a NIPSCO executive earlier this week directly about what were the unique challenges that they faced specifically in Gary that has made the restoration process so difficult. And she spoke directly to the trees and the sheer amount of trees that the company has had to remove. And so, as you listed in the lawsuit, those are the allegations that they're making there against the company that they're going to have to face soon.
5: NIPSCO says, while substantial progress has been made in restoring service to our communities, we may continue to encounter circumstances that temporarily increase numbers of outages. We are continuing to work through each situation. Our crews are continuing to work as quickly and safely as possible till every remaining customer is restored. One of those customers, Calvin Davis, who joins us, I think, from a hotel because of the loss of power at your own home. So thank you for doing this reporting, and please stay safe.
4: All right. Thank you for having me.
5: All of you, don't go anywhere, because coming up the next hour, Congressman Brendan Boyle joins us to talk about President Trump escalating his trade war with Canada and how his administration is still trying to blame all of the country's economic woes on, you guessed it, Joe Biden. And remember, if you got a question or a comment for us at home, go check us out on Blue Sky or Instagram. Give us a follow while you're there and drop us a line. Our producers will surprise us with them later on in the show. Our handle everywhere is @TheWeekendMSNow.

0: Welcome to The Weekend. I'm Eugene Daniels, along with Jackie Alamany. Jonathan Capehart is off. We have a lot to get to this hour, including the new escalation in Trump's trade war with Canada, with Trump making a provocative new comment on social media after the Canadian Prime Minister announced retaliatory tariffs on the U.S. Congressman Brendan Boyle, the ranking Democrat on the House Budget Committee, will join us in just a moment with his thoughts on that, inflation, the debt, and so much more. And yet, it is another opportunity for Democrats to flip a Senate seat, and as former Democratic Congresswoman Mary Peltola challenges Republican Senator Dan Sullivan. We'll get the state of the race from a reporter who's on the ground there. We love that. But we begin this hour with Trump intensifying his trade war with our allies, our friends up north, Canada. As Americans continue to grapple with the ongoing affordability crisis, Trump's policies are again threatening to drive the prices we pay even higher. Trump, who loves to talk about Canada becoming a U.S. state, posted that Canada wanted, quote, the benefits of being a state without being one. They have also charged our great farmers for many years massive amounts of tariffs. No more. Comes after Canada said Saturday it would match dollar for dollar Trump's new 50% tariffs that went into effect after trade talks fell apart on Friday. Canada's Prime Minister Mark Carney said his country had been, quote, attacked by the new American tariffs.
1: In recent days, the United States proposed new terms that were uneconomic, unfair, and undermined the net benefits for Canada, and called into question the reliability of any deal. In short, they asked too much and they offered too little. You're at war when you get attacked. We got attacked.
0: Falling deeper into a trade war would hit you at home hard. Passing on higher prices to consumers already frustrated by higher costs from President Trump's war with Iran. Canada's dollar-for-dollar retaliation would take effect on September 8th, the day after Labor Day, targeting things like American steel, dairy, appliances, and agricultural equipment. Joining us now is Congressman Brendan Boyle of Pennsylvania, the ranking Democrat on the House Budget Committee. Congressman, thank you so much for joining us. I want to read out to people what might be impacted by the Canadian products impacted by U.S. tariffs, because folks may not know what we even share with each other. Wood products, there's 36 kinds of plywood. Beer, wine, and spirits, dairy products, clothing, and textiles, and jewelry. And even more specific items. I'm not even going to try to read the first word on there because I don't know what that is. And then the next are capes, cloaks, tracksuits, national flags, wigs. All right. Drag queens are going to be very upset. False beards and eyebrows, ice and field hockey equipment. These are all specific items that would be impacted. When you hear that the president is going into another trade war with another ally after failing to get some...
2: 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Please stand by. 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Please stand by. 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We apologize for the inconvenience. 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Please stand by. 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
0: Steel, dairy, appliances, and agricultural equipment. Joining us now is Congressman Brendan Boyle of Pennsylvania, the ranking Democrat on the House Budget Committee. Congressman, thank you so much for joining us. I want to read out to people what might be impacted by the Canadian products impacted by U.S. tariffs, because folks may not know what we even share with each other. Wood products, there's 36 kinds of plywood. Beer, wine, and spirits, dairy products, clothing, and textiles, and jewelry. Even more specific items. I'm not even going to try to read the first word on there because I don't know what that is. And then the next are capes, cloaks, tracksuits, national flags, wigs. All right. Drag queens are going to be very upset. False beards and eyebrows, ice and field hockey equipment. These are all specific items that would be impacted. When you hear that the president is going into another trade war with another ally after failing to get some negotiations. And also, let's not forget, the USMCA existed. It was supposed to be, it was a trade deal that he himself.
3: Yeah, you know, I just want to level set, and I, given the breadth and depth of the list of products you showed there, this might not be a surprise for people to learn that for all of the attention and all the time that gets showered on China as it relates to trade, Canada is actually a larger trading partner for the United States than China is. In fact, Canada is our single largest market for U.S. exports. The reality is the sort of economic damage that will be done to the United States by having a trade war with the country that is our number one market for the goods that we produce and export, this is going to be massive. Overall, in terms of both exports and imports, China is by far the second largest trading partner the United States has. Only Mexico is slightly larger. So this is a trade war in which both sides will lose and lose badly. And at a time in which the American economy is really teetering on recession, this is the kind of thing that actually could push us over the edge.
4: Congressman, while Trump is ratcheting up the trade war with Canada, he is also temporarily easing U.S. beef tariffs, irking cattle producers. This is according to Reuters. Trump is going to sign an executive order that will expand the amount of ground beef that can enter the U.S. with lower import tariffs, and it'll be in effect for 90 days. This move has incurred criticism from the Republican Party. Two senators, Senator Deb Fischer from Nebraska and Senator Tim Sheehy of Montana. Deb Fischer said on Friday that we all want lower grocery prices, but as I've said for months, we cannot do it at the expense of American producers. Flooding the market with foreign beef hurts our livestock industry and undermines the long-term solution, growing the U.S. cattle herd to meet demand. Is easing beef tariffs something that Democrats support? And if not, what are the ways in which Democrats feel that you can all immediately lower grocery store prices for Americans right now?
3: Yeah, I can't help but note the irony that Donald Trump is sticking it the most to the very people who voted for him just 2 years ago. You know, overall, the Donald Trump tariff taxes have been a disaster. When you take them, not just on beef, but in aggregate, these are the largest tariffs that we have faced in almost a century. The last time tariffs were this large, of course, was the Great Depression. And it is seen as one of the major causes of that Great Depression. So Donald Trump economics has been a disaster for the American consumer. And the quickest way that we can bring down costs at the grocery stores, but then overall at Walmart, at Target, everywhere, the quickest way to bring down costs are to end the Trump tariff taxes once and for all. The question, though, is, why is a Republican majority in Congress just so weak that they're not willing to stand up for this president or stand up to this president? Freudian slip. Instead, they're standing up for this president and against the American consumer.
0: From beef, which is a humongous issue that I think the president used to be really good, Congressman, at kind of gauging how people who voted for him would behave, right? Like, what would really, like, piss them off? What are the things that he could say to make them feel better? And it feels like with farmers and ranchers, he continues to say the wrong thing, right? My full transparency, my father-in-law is a rancher, I think fifth generation in South Dakota. And so, you know, I never thought I'd know as much as I do about how small beef operations work. And I think people don't understand that the majority of places and folks that are ranchers, these aren't the big place that have, like, you know, thousands and thousands of cows. They're places that have like 200, 300 cows and maybe one person, like my father-in-law, who actually deals with it. Do you think this is an opportunity for Democrats to take those folks who have been upset, maybe some of them who have voted for Donald Trump and Republicans in the past, and take that ire and make them vote for Democrats? What are the policies that can make that happen?
3: You know, it's an opportunity for Democrats, but also it is, on the other hand, a threat that this administration could get even worse in terms of its anti-immigration rhetoric and actions. So in terms of an opportunity for us, we need to be laser focused on bringing down costs for the American people. I'm the lead Democrat, as you know, on the budget committee. This is entirely what I've been working on for the last several years now. That is going to be my top priority if I get that gavel after November and become chairman of the committee. Unfortunately, this Republican Congress has only made costs even more expensive for the American people, especially in the area of health care. But I alluded at the beginning of my answer to the threat. I am very concerned that Donald Trump will continue to follow the autocrat's handbook, which is, as the economy gets worse, distract people by something else, by finding a group to demonize and blame. And so I think we also have to be wary that in the next couple of months, as we get closer to the election, this administration will get even more aggressive as it relates to ICE and the, what they call the crackdown on illegals, but so far has really hurt so many communities across this nation.
4: And Congressman, I do want to stay on the high prices that Americans are dealing with right now, because I think it's sort of hard to reconcile how anything and any policy on the Democratic side or the Republican side are going to actually be able to lower prices without an end to the war in Iran. But the administration, despite all of the rhetoric that the economy and what Americans are dealing with right now is a hoax, they are doing some ad hoc fix, policy fixes here and there. One of the other things that they recently announced was getting rid of anti-smog requirements. This usually allows, in America at least, to switch to a summer gasoline blend to prevent smog from happening. That usually lasts until September 15th. But now what they have announced is essentially a lift on those blends. Is that something that Democrats support? I mean, what I just want to get into a little bit of more of the nitty gritty about what do Democrats support in the interim before the war can come to an end to actually lower these U.S. average gas prices, which as of today are at $4.10 a gallon.
3: Yeah, I would point out, actually, gas prices are higher today this late into the calendar than at any other point in American history. Even before, when we've seen high gas prices, typically by the second half of the year, they have come down, that summer surge being over. So this is truly historic for all the wrong reasons. But I do want to just take issue with one thing you said. There's no question that this reckless, idiotic Trump started Iran war has driven up costs at the pump and increased costs in other areas even more. But let's not forget, from the moment that Donald Trump announced his absurdly named Liberation Day, that's when inflation that had been coming down month after month through the course of 2024 and the first couple months of 2025, that's when inflation started to turn around and be made great again, going in the increased direction as opposed to decreasing. It was from about April of 2025 right up until this year that we saw costs going up because of those Trump tariff taxes placed on over more than 90 nations and the reciprocal taxes that many placed on us. So, yes, the Iran war, reckless, stupid. He doesn't know how to get out of it, has absolutely no plan. It has made us weaker. It has hurt the American consumer, but it didn't just start with this Iran war. It started with the Trump tariff tax policy that has been a disaster.
5: But Congressman, I want to, and I'm in trouble with Pete, our producer, who is telling us we have to go. But the question is, what are Democrats going to do come January 3rd if you guys have the gavel? What is the first bill? What are the policies? Because I think something that is really interesting, and I've heard from Democratic strategists a lot over the last few months, is, you know, Democrats have said, we're going to bring your prices down. There's not a lot of tools in the toolkit if you don't have a president who is going to assist you in that. So what are the actual things that Democrats are going to do if they have the gavels to change the prices of gas? Let's just stay on gas. Day one,
3: yeah. Well,
5: what do you do?
3: Actually, if you don't mind, I would like to highlight a bill that I announced this past week. And this is in a specific area. It is in terms of back to school supplies. We have seen a 23% jump in the cost of back to school supplies. I introduced a piece of legislation that this administration would be able to announce a permanent exemption on back-to-school supplies from the Trump tariff taxes. That's the kind of thing that if we're in the majority, we could pass beginning in January. And then, assuming it passes the Senate, actually bait the president on this bill. Say, look, sign it. You can bring down costs. Or will you actually veto it in order to increase costs? So I think we can do this either on an industry-specific way or actually just wholesale knock out the tariffs. But let's actually make him, force him to make a decision. Will he keep these costs higher or will he actually veto them, those bills, or sign them?
4: Congressman Brendan Boyle, thank you so much for joining us this morning.
3: Thank you.
4: And coming up, what happens when two candidates on the same ballot have the same name? No, that's not the start of a bad joke. It's the reality for Alaska in the toss-up race for Senate between Congresswoman Mary Pelota and two Mary Pelotola and two Republicans named Dan Sullivan. We'll break it all down with a reporter who's covering that race next. You're watching The Weekend.

0: For Democrats to retake the Senate this November, it will require a net gain of 4 seats. According to MS Now's Races to Watch, one of the best pickup opportunities is the Alaska Senate seat, presently held by Republican Dan Sullivan. Just this week, following the state's primary, MS Now changed its rating in that race in the Democrats' favor. It's now seen as a toss-up between the two-term incumbent Sullivan and Democratic candidate former Congresswoman Mary Peltola. Peltola leads Sullivan in the all-party primary by just over 5 percentage points. The top four vote-getters advance to a ranked choice general election in November. One of those candidates is likely to be another Republican candidate, also named Daniel Sullivan. Joining us now to explain this sort of confusing saga is James Brooks, reporter for the Alaska Beacon, which is part of State's newsroom. James, thanks for joining us this morning. I know it's extremely early where you are, so we appreciate it. I want to just set the scene for our viewers quickly. NBC News reported this week that a grand jury last week issued subpoenas to compel information from witnesses linked to the campaign of Dan J. Sullivan, a law enforcement official, told NBC News. The former school teacher who recently registered as a Republican is under investigation for potentially being part of a conspiracy to confuse voters and steal votes away from the incumbent, Dan S. Sullivan, who's been in office since 2015. What are you hearing about this investigation, James?
1: Yes, I've been working on following up on that reporting all this week, and I haven't been able to verify it. I talked with Dan J. Sullivan, or Petersburg Dan, as he's known for the town that he lives in. He says he has not received a subpoena. I talked with the woman who helped him set up his campaign. She said she hasn't received a subpoena. I talked with Mary Peltola's campaign, with the Alaska Democratic Party, with the Alaska Division of Elections. Nobody has received a subpoena in this. And as far as I can tell, I haven't been able to verify what NBC is reporting. If there are subpoenas out there, they're not directed towards the people at the center of this issue.
0: Has Dan Petersburg Sullivan explained to you or to voters why he jumped into the race?
1: Yes, he's generally unsatisfied with how Dan Sullivan has been serving as a senator. He's generally in line with Trump. If you're familiar with Alaska politics at all, you know Lisa Murkowski's vote in the Senate is always in question. Republicans and the president have to bargain with her in order to get her vote on key issues. Dan Sullivan, on the other hand, has been a reliable vote for the president and for Republicans in the Senate. And that's dissatisfied some Republicans and some Alaskans who are now seeking to get him out of office.
2: You know, Alaska is interesting in many ways. Murkowski winning in a write-in, I think it was at least a cycle ago. You have ranked choice voting. You also have the top four people in the primary being on the ballot. And so I want to, which makes Democrats feel kind of bullish about Alaska this time. They feel like Mary Peltola is quite a candidate and who has been making this a very local, like localized election on the things that she wants to talk about in that state, not national. I want to play some sound from her with videos from her campaign about focusing on Alaska's fish, for example.
3: D.C. people were shocked that I prioritized going back to Alaska in July to help put up fish for our family. But Alaskans understand.
4: The number one thing is stopping factory trawling, getting abundance back in our oceans and rivers.
5: The same concerns are felt here that they are across the state. We need our fish back.
6: We've got to bring back abundance to all of our rivers, all the species. Fish family freedom.
2: Fish family freedom is a pretty easy message to understand. I'm not a fish. I do love fish. I imagine you are. It feels like something that might resonate in the state when folks are talking about all the other things in every other state. What do you think Mayor Peltola's chances are here? Because we still think of, and maybe we're wrong to think this way, of Alaska as a red state.
1: Alaska is very much a red state, and I think Peltola's strength in this Senate race has as much to do with her own personal status as being somebody with broader bipartisan support than almost anyone else politically wise in the state. She still has an uphill row to hoe. She's got less than 50% of the vote in the primary election. And you have to keep in mind that while she has more votes than Dan S. Sullivan in the primary election, she still has, or excuse me, there were, what, 15, 16 candidates in that race. So if you combine all of the Republican votes in, assuming that they will consolidate in the general election, Dan Sullivan still is very competitive and is still the incumbent.
2: James Brooks of the Alaska Beacon waking up very early to help explain Alaska to us. We will have you on. I'm very interested in this race. So thank you so much.
1: Thank you.
2: An unusual spectacle later today in Washington, D.C. is happening as the streets turn into a racetrack. No, I'm not kidding. The Trump administration is capping off the Freedom 250 events with an IndyCar race in the nation's capital. And Trump plans to participate by not only waving the green flag to start the race, but also taking his own lap of honor in the Beast, the presidential limousine. Joining us now from the ground at the Grand Prix is MS Now's Julia Jester. Julia, people have so many questions about this because we live in D.C. and we hate traffic. But for those watching that don't live here and don't care about that, what are you hearing? What are you seeing?
7: Well, you can't really see much right behind me, but you can certainly hear the cars going by. This is the practice round of the Indy car race here in D.C. It is one of the second longest street tracks that this Indy car has had, and it's a field of 25 drivers led by Alex Palou after the qualifying yesterday. And this has been a year in the making. We have the course race, which seems pretty tight. You've got a couple of tight turns, with which the drivers were worried about. It is 147 laps for a total of 250 miles, 47 for the 47th president, and 250 for America's 250th anniversary. Now, as with anything here in D.C. around America 250 and Freedom 250, this was not without controversy. Now, Freedom 250 is technically not putting on this event. It's kind of similar to the UFC fight in that IndyCar is basically funding all of this. You have Penske Corp President Bud Denker saying that no funds have been exchanged to or from Freedom 250 or the federal government. But a White House official says that the federal government is coordinating with local law enforcement, and therefore there will be some security-related costs. But the whole event, you see the Freedom 250 branding everywhere, right? And that is that kind of partisan, private, public partnership that's really sparked a lot of controversy over these celebratory events. That branding is everywhere. So it does create some confusion, but a White House spokesman insists that the White House has abided by all protocols and appropriate procedures for this event. You mentioned the president himself is getting involved. He's going to do that lap to kick things off today. First Lady Melania Trump will also make a rare appearance. She even promoted this event this week in the Rose Garden with an event related to foster care. And so this is really the culmination of this summer of events. And it really kind of underscores President Trump's need to win the culture wars, right? And have his brand really take back American culture. You see it with some of these events surrounding America's anniversary, whether it's that UFC fight on the White House lawn. You got a Christian prayer service earlier this summer. This is the president of sports. He's been to the World Cup, to the Super Bowl. So he's really trying to take back the culture. This is a lot of years in the making. Going back to 2011, he was supposed to take the inaugural lap at an IndyCar race then, but had to pull out due to birtherism controversy. So this is very much a victory day for the president, but it's not without its controversies, guys.
0: MS Now's Julia Jester breaking it all down for us. Thank you, and I hope you get some earplugs.
2: Yes.
0: Don't forget, on Saturday, September 26th, don't miss the chance to attend Together in Texas, We the People 2026, our annual live community event. As the country heads towards the 2026 midterm elections, we'll bring conversations with top newsmakers and insights from your favorite MS Now hosts to the place at the center of it all, Texas. Scan the QR code on your screen or go to ms.now/together to buy your tickets right now. And coming up, with more of his chosen candidates losing their primaries, Trump is trying a new strategy to get voters to the polls this midterms, telling them to pretend he's on the ballot. We'll dive into that with our political panel next. You're watching The Weekend.

0: There's a lot going on this week, so we obviously have a great panel to talk all about it. Ashley Davis is a Republican strategist and former official in the George W. Bush administration. She's the founding partner of Westfront Strategies, and also joining us, former Missouri State Representative Don Callaway. He's the CEO of Pine Street Strategies. Thanks for closing out the weekend with us, guys. We appreciate it. I want to start with this breaking news that we talked about with Congressman Walkinshaw earlier this morning about Leader Jeffries and Jared Kushner having a private meeting earlier this week. During the recent meeting, the pair discussed housing, immigration, and the high cost of living as potential areas of common ground. Mr. Kushner suggested that Mr. Jeffries should meet with the White House Chief of Staff, Susie Wiles, two people with knowledge of the meeting said.
1: Correct, because Jared Kushner does not work on those issues for the federal government. So actually, go ahead.
2: But he is a representative for the president that people know.
1: Yeah, there are a lot of people that he could know.
0: But just from a PR optics perspective, Don, I mean, is this the kind of message that Democrats want putting out there, striking a note of working together and a conciliatory note into November midterms?
3: To me, the biggest signal here is that the Trump White House understands that Hakeem Jeffries will be the next speaker.
0: Right,
3: so it's time to start figuring out how to work with him and what we can possibly work on together. That means they've seen the numbers, they've seen the polling, and it suggests that at least the House, perhaps the Senate, but at least the House will probably flip. Mm-hmm. So, you know, does it look good that Hakeem Jeffries is having a secret meeting with Jared Kushner, who's going to be a trillionaire by the time this administration is over? No, but I think sophisticated operators understand that it's time for the adults to sit down and figure out where we can work together, and hopefully this meeting is probably the beginning of that.
1: But, okay, I hear you. And, like, but in a moment, that meeting could happen on Wednesday after the election. In a moment where you have the American people, especially Democrats, right? Not just the online folks, right? There's always like who's online. And when I actually talk to voters on the ground, what they say is they want to see fighters. They want people held accountable. They have a lot of questions about the Iran war and the negotiations happening, which Jared is leading along with Steve Witkoff. And a lot of people who have questions about Hakeem Jeffries, right? Yeah. Like there's always the, we as reporters annoyingly ask every candidate, should he be the speaker? Are you going to vote for him? He will be the speaker. If Democrats take the House. It's PR, but it's also like the fight. I understand the conciliatory, people should work together.
2: But I actually hear the opposite. I feel like people are tired of the fight, too. I mean, I think you do have certain areas of the country that are, you know, hate Trump, certain areas of the country that hate Democrats. But I also think that a majority of the country are tired of the fighting and just want to make sure that their life is better. So I actually give both of them. I give Jeffries huge credit on this. I think the president has said,
0: the president has said
2: tons. He knows he's going to be working with Jeffries and that he's happy about that.
0: My one issue with that, though, is while Jared Kushner is a trusted top ally of the president, who, despite not formally being in the administration, is handling has taken on a pretty significant portfolio. But he is not the domestic guy. He is not the director of legislative affairs. He is not the person who understands the way Congress works, is the lawmaker whisperer, that point person between Pennsylvania Avenue and the White House. So if anything, he is viewed as a top investigative target. I mean,
2: I'm sure that Democrats will go after him for the roles that he is playing, you know, internationally. But I also think that he is the biggest representative on behalf of the president that people know that the president sent Jared to do that. Jared didn't do that on his own. That's why he also said, however, you need to meet with Susie, who is the one that has
1: the power.
2: Yeah.
1: Okay. Well, Leader Jeffries, we'd be happy to have you on to talk about this and all the other things. It's been a little while. I want to move to the leader of your party, Ashley, which is President Trump. And I guess a plea to voters on Friday in my family's hometown in Myrtle Beach, South Carolina. Listen to this.
4: And the problem that we have is they say that Trump does great when he's on the ballot. But when he's not on the ballot, his people don't come and they don't vote. So what I really want you to do is pretend, please, that I'm on the ballot. Just come and vote. It's so important.
1: Ashley, he's right. when he's not on the ballot, they do have a hard time getting Republican and MAGA voters out. I love when he lets us know who the last person that got a hold of him to and what they told him, because that's clear. What do you make of the president in Ruby Red, South Carolina, making this plea?
2: Well, first of all, my dad lives in Myrtle Beach, South Carolina. I know, we should. And we can go visit together. Yes. No, but I think that the biggest issue Republicans have right now is the enthusiasm gap. Yeah. I mean, the Democrats, whether it's on the socialist side or not, there's the excitement of taking out Republicans. So I think what Trump's saying, which I think you'll hear a lot more of that over the next couple months. I mean, obviously, when the mini convention starts in September, I think all this messages starts for real. And I think that's going to be one of his messages, which is if I'm on the ballot, you're going to come out and vote.
1: Right. Don, I see you looking.
2: Giving me an evil eye.
1: I imagine.
3: Well, it's not. I am always skeptical to hear and see Republicans, especially this president, talk about increasing voter count. Republicans win elections when turnout is low. I cannot detach this from the idea of my former Missouri politician colleague, as we called him then, and some call him now, Crazy Ed Martin.

0: Ed Martin is probably the leader of the non-mentally ill Trump sycophants. So Natalie Harp being someone who, you know, has hyperbolic sycophantia, right? We saw that in her letters to the president. Ed Martin is probably the only one that's sane, yet still that locked in on all of Trump's crazy. He has rubber stamped the worst of policies from voter suppression to whatever else for a long time now. And, you know, it starts back with his roots 20 years ago, 30 years ago with Phyllis Schlafly, who pushed the worst anti-feminist policies in the history of the world. That was Ed Martin's doing. And so, you know, he's been the worst of the Trump sycophants on a substantive matters for a long time. And we've known it for a long time as folks in Missouri. But it's also, and I will shut it down with this, Ed Martin, Natalie Harp, and so many others in this administration are the kind of people who would be nowhere near levers of power in any other sane American institution, any other administration. And this is the kind of folks you're getting with this Trump administration.
1: I think there's some good people, too.
2: Yes, there probably are. We don't see them as often. Political operators here, not psychologists, but I take your point. I want to throw up MS Now's 12 Senate races to watch Ashley, because I think it's interesting. We have Alaska as a toss-up. Florida, likely R. Georgia, lean D. Iowa, lean R. Maine and Michigan, both toss-ups. Minnesota, likely D. Nebraska, likely R. Lean D for New Hampshire and North Carolina. Ohio is a toss-up. Texas is a lean R. We do this rating. It's informed by polling data, reportings about the campaigns, and recent electoral trends and primary results. So there's a lot there. Could Political Report does this work? We're kind of in line on a lot of this. I'm curious, when you are looking at the map, we've talked about the House. The Senate does feel like it's in play. It could be a fever dream for Democrats at this point, but these numbers that we're seeing and these ratings do tell an interesting story.
1: I always think that we should be prepared that the Senate's in play. We do have a lot of money that we are going to start spending soon, places like Texas. But I'm a big believer that there are going to be seats that switch this time around from Republican to Democrat, Democrat to Republican. So look, Georgia's probably Democrat. North Carolina is probably Democrat. Alaska, maybe. But however, Michigan and New Hampshire, no one's talking about New Hampshire.
2: Yeah.
1: Both of those could go Republican. So I do think there's going to be different dynamics.
2: That'd be a wash.
1: But I think it's going to be very difficult, and I hope I'm not eating my words, for the Senate to flip. House, I'm with you. However, I think it's going to be very, very, very close. Because you not only have the four, but you also have the vice president.
2: Right, right.
1: So, exactly. I mean, that's just, it's the pure math.
0: Exactly. Got to throw in Texas, though. James Tallarico is a real threat to the Republican lock.
1: Beto, too?
2: No,
0: Beto was no James Tallarico. And Beto was also not running against Ken Paxton, who was a horrific candidate and probably a horrific person as well.
1: Ted's a better candidate.
2: The polling is interesting because I don't think there was any polling in Texas when Beto was running either time that showed him ahead of the Republican. And that we've seen polling over and over again that shows Tallarico.
1: I'm negative Nelly on polling right now.
2: It's primary polling. Primary polling, I'm with you. Yeah.
3: We all are. I feel like that has been the thrust of several of our questions to candidates who have come onto the show.
2: Right.
3: But can we talk about Alaska for a sec? Have you guys been following this Dan Sullivan saga?
1: Which Dan Sullivan?
2: Exactly. So she had.
3: Exactly. I'm wondering, Ashley, because both of you, being political operators and having worked on campaigns in the past, is it normal for there to be efforts to recruit sort of these paper tigers or these candidates to help detract from the Republican candidate? Obviously, I don't think we've ever seen anything with a candidate having the exact same name as the Republican candidate. But what does that usually look like? And what legally could you charge someone with for having, quote, conspired in a scheme like this?
1: I think you see it all the time. I mean, this is a different situation because they have the same name, so that's even worse for Senator Dan Sullivan. However, you see it all the time in regards to Republicans and Democrats supporting the candidate they want to run against.
2: Yeah.
1: So who is helping the Florida Senate candidate that just won,
0: Angela Nixon,
1: because Republicans were helping her get on the ballot. Republicans were helping her. Democrats have done it to run against extreme MAGA voters, you know, to make sure that in a general, it's much harder to beat. I mean, I would say that Mike Rogers would want to run against El Sayed much more than he would have run against Haley Stevens. So I think that this

0: happens all the time. I don't.
1: But actually,
0: think
1: recruiting someone, actively recruiting someone to jump in.
2: It's happened before. Hmm. In fact, this is the plot of the 1993 Eddie Murphy film, The Distinguished Gentleman. Congressman Jeff Johnson, if you will. And so, I do think, however, if you are a if you are the OG Dan Sullivan, you have a problem with this, and you want to file some lawsuit that has something to do with folks conspiring for intentional ballot confusion. That's not permissible.
3: Don Calloway, a real person from Missouri. Y'all heard him say Missouri. And Ashley Davis, we're going to take you. Nana, we coming to Bucksport. We'll see how you fare in there with the politics. We'll see. Still ahead. You asked, and now we're going to do our best to answer. We'll be fielding your questions after the break. You're watching The Weeknd.

0: Leah's just a witch. Welcome back to the weekend. My mother knows all is what I was saying. It's that time of the show where we read your viewer comments and questions. Our first question is more of a comment. It comes from a user on Blue Sky who says, I've noticed a growing number of posts expressing concern that ICE and DOJ agents stationed at midterm polling sites could intimidate voters rather than protect election integrity. I worry about Trump using DOJ authority to seize ballots and dispute any outcomes unfavorable to Republicans. Was this written by Simone Sanders Townsend? Possibly. It's how. Because that is a concern a lot of folks have. A lot of Democrats have these concerns. Even sometimes, Jackie, when I talk to Republicans who, like, actually want the vote to go off in a real way, they also have concerns about
1: that. That was literally the number one concern from Congressman Morelli yesterday when he was on the show. But our next question comes from Jay Howard on Blue Sky, who asks, there are no limits to what Trump will try to do to disrupt, stop, or overturn the midterm elections. What are Democrats in blue cities and states prepared to do? Will Democratic governors order police agencies and their National Guards to protect voters and their ballots?
0: These are the kind of questions that we have for them, and they don't always get into the specifics. But I imagine they're going to have to think about that in a real way.
1: And there are election toolkits being provided to these election administrators.
0: Exactly.
1: Lots of preparation going on.
0: Lots of war tabling. Table wars? War tabling? Tabletop
1: war,
0: exercises.
1: War gaming tabletop. We're going to leave it there, though. That does it for the weekend. This Sunday morning, we'll see you back here next Saturday at 7 a.m. Eastern. And don't go anywhere, because in the next hour on Connect with Jacob Soboroff, our friend Vaughn Hilliard is filling in for Jacob, and he'll be joined by the Democratic nominee for the U.S. Senate from Florida, State Representative Angie Nixon. They'll talk all about her primary upset. Connect continues our coverage after a very quick break.

And good morning. I'm Vaughn Hilliard, in for our friend Jacob Soboroff. It's Sunday, August 23rd, and this is Connect. If you reach into the Trump administration's toolbox for impacting the midterm elections, you might pull out election monitors or gutted pieces of the Voting Rights Act. You'll probably find a gerrymandered congressional map or two or three or four. And you'll definitely come across one of the president's favorite tools for sowing doubt in the electoral process, unsubstantiated cases of non-citizens voting. Trump and his allies bring this up often. You might even recall after his 2016 election win, he tweeted, "I won the popular vote if you deduct the millions of people who voted illegally." That was 2016. But this time, it's with a different level of zeal. You might remember that primetime speech a month ago when Trump claimed voting by non-citizens is rampant in America. It's actually illegal and very unfair.

0: The administration had found 250,000 potential non-citizens on their voter rolls. In Nevada specifically, DHS said it found 15,903 non-citizens registered to vote in that state alone. Nearly 16,000 non-citizens on the voter rolls. Secretary Mullen took it a step further. He threatened to prosecute election officials if they did not hand over the state's sensitive voter data. But get this, DHS, they hadn't even verified that number. In a meeting with Nevada election administrators last week, yes, a whole month later after those initial claims, senior DHS officials admitted the Trump administration had not verified its claim that nearly 16,000 non-citizens are illegally registered to vote in the state. You know how many they say they have actually verified? They claim 185. That was behind closed doors. My colleague Laura Barone-Lopez and I obtained a video of that meeting through a public records request. Here's part of it.
1: The documents, the list that you had spoke of, are we able to get those either now or perhaps immediately following the call?
2: We're not finished going through the voter roll for Nevada, so we wouldn't have a full and complete list.
3: So what you're saying is the 15,000 number has not been vetted, basically. It's the number that you are starting with.
2: It hasn't had a full manual review of each one.
1: Do you have a rough timeline for when we might be able to receive that information? I mean, you know, given the close proximity to not only election day itself, but to mail ballots.
0: Again, the claim from DHS was 15,903 non-citizens registered to vote in Nevada. That's what they told the entire country. Only 185, they now say that they're able to claim, or they claim as having been verified. 185 is about 1.2% to 15,903, by the way. DHS said on that call that its review of voters is ongoing. But it still hasn't shared its full data with the state, making it difficult for Nevada officials to even verify any of this. In a statement to MS Now after our article was published, an unidentified spokesperson for DHS disputed the reporting, saying this is false. The 185 are the individuals that had gone through manual review. The list shared with Nevada also included 6,218 other individuals with the highest number of matching attributes. This was at the request of Nevada. They wanted to start with a subset less than the 15,903. Now, there's a lot behind all of this and these numbers. And the fact, again, is that they publicly claimed one thing behind closed doors. They were acknowledging they only had a certain level of data. And even that data, they weren't willing to wholly share with the Nevada state elections officials. But this is nothing new from Trump's White House, claiming something as fact without evidence, pushing falsehoods without substantiating them, creating narratives. And Trump's continued efforts to spew unsupported facts about voter fraud has states on the defense for the midterms. Multiple state election administrators told MS Now that they're concerned Trump will try to use claims about non-citizen voting to interfere with the November elections. Essentially, it could be a key justification for any would-be federal actions. It's why state and local election officials, many of them who have gone through all of this before, tell us they are doomsday preparing ahead of November. They're gaming out possible scenarios like ballots or tabulation machines being seized through a search warrant by federal agents or a national emergency declared by Trump. State officials are actively talking to local law enforcement about their options to respond, we're told. Here's what Nevada Secretary of State Francisco Aguilar told me. Quote, local officials know we have legal representation, and they know we're a buffer for them. We've given counties an indication that if agents show up with a subpoena for ballots, this is what you do. We've laid this out. They know who to call. Cisco Aguilar, he does join me now. He is Nevada Secretary of State and is currently running for re-election. Secretary of State, thanks for joining us here this morning. I know we talked a few days ago here as all of this was coming out, but I want to know what your initial reaction was when some of the state election officials, who including some that work with you in your office, what they told you coming out of this call with DHS and about the lack of verification of these supposed 16,000 non-citizens on your rolls.
4: Good morning, Vaughn. Thank you for having us. It's an honor to be here. When they first got off the call and I joined them in a conversation, I first have to say I'm very proud of the Nevada team. They take their work very seriously. They know the importance of what they're doing for Nevadans, but for the rest of the country. And the fact that they were so prepared, they're on top of this. They know what to do every single day. And they weren't afraid to be bold and tough and ask the hard questions. And I think they realized the responses they were getting from the federal government weren't those we were expecting, given the threats that were being made. especially when the president and the secretary goes on TV and explains to the American people that they think they have certain evidence against certain states, especially Nevada. But the fact that they stood up, were able to have a very intelligent conversation, but weren't seeing it coming from the other side is a bit frustrating, because not only are you having to deal with the data and build trust among Nevada voters, it's making sure that we do our job well. We want to work hard. We want to do what's right. But also, too, at the same time, we have to protect Nevada and we have to stay strong.
0: You know, we should be clear. Non-citizens should not be on the voter rolls here. And yet, when you look at the last 25 years, there are very few instances in which non-citizens have actually voted or have been found to have intentionally committed fraudulent voting. At the same time here, DHS has been, you know, undergoing this, quote, investigation for the better part of a year now. From your analysis as a state election administrator, it is the state and local jurisdictions that are supposed to run elections. What is your assessment of how the federal government has gone about their purported attempts to find non-citizens on voter rolls?
4: Well, first, what I really want to say, I can't say on air, but what I can say is it is illegal to have non-citizens on the voter rolls in Nevada. We have processes in place to make sure the checks and balances are there. There's a bifurcated system between the state level and the local county level where the local county official has the opportunity to review every voter registration form, verify the information that's being provided, and to ensure that the voter rolls remain clean. But not only that, we go through a process of making sure we do maintenance on the voter rolls, that we are making sure that only eligible voters are on those rolls. And so the fact that we are following the processes we are required to follow by law, not only just state law, but federal law. And now we're into this period where about 70 days away from the election, and the federal government continues to argue over certain individuals being on the voter rolls. And I think that's a tactic. It's one of the many things they're trying to do to intimidate us or to use the threats as a way to force us into compliance. But they don't realize is their threats are empty, especially after that phone call, seeing them being unable to justify what they have found or the lack of work that they've done over the last month. They have substantial resources. They have substantial people on these things. But the fact that they're not proving their work is just a complete failure on their part. And this is the federal government. We are supposed to trust the federal government. But I think we're at a time now where we're realizing that states have the real power and the federal government can make these threats. But we're not going to conform to just some accusation that they make off the cuff. Again, this administration is not about facts. It's about threats. And it's about flat out right lies to the American people. And the American people should be concerned about these individuals. I go back to the basic premise. We have a president of the United States who's trying to choose his voters rather than the voters choosing him. And that's not who we are as a country. This is our country. This is not just their country. And we have a right to say what we want, especially Nevada being a battleground state. And we know the road to the White House runs through our state, and we're going to be ready for 28. And that's why 26 is so critical for our election cycle. Secretaries who are going to continue to stand up against this administration are being elected this cycle, and they need all the support they can get from across this country.
0: Nevada Secretary of State Cisco Aguilar, I know that we're going to have some conversation about those doomsday scenarios and how you guys are preparing with other battleground states for potential, you know, efforts by the Trump administration to federally intervene come November. Stick with us right here after this break. We'll be right back.

0: And I'm back with Nevada Secretary of State Cisco Aguilar. Secretary of State, one of the people in that meeting that some of the folks from your office had with DHS included Heather Honey. She's supposed to be the undersecretary overseeing, quote, election integrity for the Department of Homeland Security. She's somebody, though, before she entered the Trump administration last year, had openly said that Donald Trump should declare a national emergency before these midterm elections. And so those are the types of folks that you were working with. As you are working through potential scenarios this November of how the Trump administration could potentially try to interfere with the either the voting or the vote tabulating process, what concerns you the most?
1: It's not the actual execution of the election that concerns me. We've been preparing for this election since the last election cycle. Secretaries are ready. And when you're ready, you don't have to get ready. And I'm super proud of the efforts we're making. What I'm worried about is the conversation around the election and the way it's going to discourage people from actually showing up, or the way it's tearing down the confidence of our election system. Our elections officials in Nevada live in our communities. They are members of their community. They know their voters, but they work extremely hard, sometimes working so hard they tire themselves out. But they are doing it because they are good people and they know the importance of their work. And then we have a federal government who clearly does not understand how elections works and just wants to tear it down, because what they're trying to do is exclude a certain portion of voters from actually participating. Look, they haven't delivered for the American people. They haven't delivered for Americans. You look at the cost of gas. You look at the cost of running a business. And those are significant. They are failing these voters every single day. And they are not going to follow them any longer. They want to change. They want to see people lead. They're tired of the chaos. And so when the federal government can interfere in these elections is making these threats. ICE agents at the polls, non-citizens on the voter rolls, seizing ballot machines, seizing ballots. All that is something we know we have to prepare for. Secretaries are crisis managers.
0: So if I can say, though, we're talking about serious. It's not just having one person outside of a vote tabulation center and saying that you've been prepared. We're talking about potential federal agents with a search warrant at hand, or no search warrant if the president were to try to claim a national emergency and send agents in a way that we've never seen in American
1: people. They haven't delivered for Americans. You look at the cost of gas. You look at the cost of running a business. And those are significant. They are failing these voters every single day, and they are not going to follow them any longer. They want to change. They want to see people lead. They're tired of the chaos. And so when the federal government can interfere in these elections is making these threats. ICE agents at the polls, non-citizens on the voter rolls, seizing ballot machines, seizing ballots. All that is something we know we have to prepare for. Secretaries are crisis managers.
0: So if I can say, though, we're talking about serious. It's not just having one person outside of a vote tabulation center and saying that you've been prepared. We're talking about potential federal agents with a search warrant at hand, or no search warrant if the president were to try to claim a national emergency and send agents in a way that we've never seen in American history here. And in our reporting with my colleague Laura, we outlined that in several states that there were conversations between its attorneys general, secretary of state, local officials, outside legal advisors about how specifically, for example, county officials are to respond in a scenario like that. How in touch are you with county law enforcement, county election officials, and what happens if in a scenario that there is an attempt in the days after Election Day to come and take ballots before the tabulation has even occurred?
1: There's multiple ways. This is an effort that began way before this upcoming election cycle. It's something we've implemented in previous election cycles. I'm in constant contact with our local sheriffs in Clark County, where Las Vegas is located, with our sheriff in Washoe County, where Reno is located, having conversations about what could happen and how we're going to respond. But again, we put out memos to the local counties to say, if ICE agents show up or federal agents show up at a polling location, here are the guidelines you need to follow. If you get a subpoena for ballots or for a machine, here's what we're going to ask you to do. Working with the local district attorneys in these counties to say, we have to have a coordinated effort. This is not going to be a chaotic process for us. And the good thing that the American people can know and that Americans can know is that we are winning court cases up and down and around this country. We're winning at the district level. We're now 23-0 on the private data request information. We just won a couple of cases this past week on other issues related to mail ballots. So the fact that we continue to win, we have a multi-pronged approach. We have the legal approach. You know, we have a lot of these legal pleadings already drafted, ready to go. I call them the Mad Libs, the legal filings. All we need to do is put in the plaintiff, the defendant, and the jurisdiction. But then we also have, you know, the community response and working with our local law enforcement. This is going to come down to the jurisdiction of local law enforcement. And on election day, we have integrity task force ready to go that's made up of state, local, and sometimes federal agencies. Federal agencies used to be a part of it, given where we are today. And it's not against those local.
0: Yeah. I don't mean to interrupt you, but we got about 30 seconds left here. And as part of that, again, in the actual operational part of this here, right, if somebody calls in a bomb threat to a polling place, right, there is concern about outside bad actors, right, not necessarily even the government. But how are you guys preparing to ensure that even just the administration of the election is able to go forward leading up to Election Day?
1: It's just constant collaboration, it's constant conversation, and making sure everybody has practiced their role within that subset. Given Las Vegas as a tourist destination, we deal with crisis on the Strip every single day, and those law enforcement agents are able to take that expertise and apply it to Election Day. So I think Nevada is in good hands, and we'll be ready to go no matter what happens to us. We'll be prepared, and voters can be confident.
0: Nevada Secretary of State Cisco Aguilar, we will be in touch over the next 2 months, and probably there's a decent chance even beyond that. I appreciate the time here this morning. We'll be open and in touch.
1: Thank you, Vaughn.
0: Hey, coming up, I'll speak with the chief data scientist about how the Trump administration has wiped hundreds of federal data sets and thousands of web pages and what it means for you and your health. That's next.

0: So in 1822, Kentucky's lieutenant governor, hoping to launch the state's first public school system, wrote to James Madison seeking his endorsement. Recognizing the importance of an informed public, Madison replied with the following. Quote, a popular government without popular information or the means of acquiring it is but a prologue to a farce or a tragedy, or perhaps both. Knowledge will forever govern ignorance, and a people who mean to be their own governors must arm themselves with the power which knowledge gives. That's a fancy way of saying if the people are sovereign and if government truly answers to them, then what the people know will determine how they are governed. A nation where the public has been deliberately kept in the dark is a nation performing democracy as theater, what Madison called a prologue to a farce. And that brings me to this troubling new report from Data Index, a site that tracks what's happening to our federal data. Earlier this month, it released a tracker showing that over the past year and a half, at least 28 federal data sets have been completely wiped, while another 338 have been altered. That's hundreds of data collections across more than 60 federal agencies. The tracker is run by data policy experts and researchers, and it was co-founded by my next guest, Denise Ross, who served as U.S. chief data scientist under President Biden. According to Data Index, some of these sites simply stopped updating. Others were quietly pulled from federal websites, and some stopped because the staff who ran them were, well, they were cut. Health data has taken the brunt of the changes, accounting for roughly 40% of the terminated or altered data collections. Among the critical data purged, a federal database containing law enforcement misconduct records. Real-time pollution readings from air quality monitors located at U.S. embassies around the world, and the Drug Abuse Warning Network, a system that spotted an overdose wave while it was still forming. It stopped updating. Look at the ones that hit your wallet, though. The Agriculture Department killed the Household Food Security Report, the annual national survey that measured how many American families couldn't reliably put food on the table. It had run for nearly 30 years, three decades. The Trump administration claimed those hard numbers were, quote, politicized. The Consumer Financial Protection Bureau scrubbed roughly 1,700 pages from its website, including consumer advisories that told people how to deal with medical debt collectors and how to spot hidden fees. A national survey tracking what teachers and principals are paid and the conditions they work in. Those are gone. The NOAA, the National Oceanic and Atmospheric Administration, they retired its billion-dollar weather and climate disasters database, which had tracked what extreme weather actually cost this country since 1980. Consumer advocacy groups like Public Citizen argue that the loss of this tool, quote, threatens to drive up insurance costs for consumers already struggling to afford rising premiums. Every one of those databases is a place where the evidence could contradict the story the administration tells about itself. But removing or altering federal data does not change what's actually happening on the ground. The overdoses still happen. Pollution is still harming communities. Police misconduct is still a thing. Americans are still struggling to put food on the table. What changes is who gets to see it and who gets hurt when that data, when it disappears. Joining me now is Denise Ross, Director of Federal Data Policy at the Federation of American Scientists and a co-founder of the tracker that we just talked about. She served as U.S. Chief Data Scientist under the Biden administration. Denise, thanks for joining us here this morning. Can you lay out what altered means in practice and what categories of data, when they're missing, that what does it most alarm you about this realization?
1: Thanks for having me here. I am always happy to talk about data. The what we've seen since the beginning of this administration is three patterns of changes to federal data. The first was the termination of data or the pulling down of data that did not align with administration priorities. That was high profile right after the inauguration and included data on DEI, sexual orientation and gender identity, and climate. And then what we saw was when the collateral damage, just the degradation of capacity in federal agencies, the loss of staff, the loss of contracts, the termination of scientific advisory committees that historically have helped keep agencies up to date on what data the American people need and how to best collect it. And then there's just so much more red tape. It's harder to get the business of government done when everything needs to be run through political offices. So those are two buckets. And then the third bucket that we've started to see in the last year is the termination of data that might reflect poorly on administration priorities. You commented on the food security supplement that was terminated. The timing of that was just months before millions of Americans were about ready to lose access to SNAP or their food stamp benefits.
0: And when you're looking at and trying to track the data sets that are disappearing or being altered in real time, how do you assess what could be just housekeeping of data sets, administration to administration, versus something that is more intentional, dangerous, and an attempt to undercut what the public knows about the reality on the ground?
1: There's two ways that we look at the data. The first is what constitutes a data set, and the second is what constitutes a termination. And that's harder than you'd think to keep track of. I'll give an example. The USDA also terminated the mink survey, the annual mink survey. And you might think, well, the mink industry is, you know, sort of on its way out, so we don't need to collect that data anymore. That might be just a change that would happen under normal circumstances. But it turns out that there's a potential public health reason to keep the mink survey, and that is because minks were affected and transmitting in the COVID pandemic. So about 15,000 minks died in the COVID pandemic. And that's itself is a good public health reason to keep those data flowing.
0: And the administration is seemingly not commenting on these deletions, these alterations. To what extent is the public informed about these deletions and these alterations? Or is this you guys on an hourly basis trying to make an assessment of what existed then versus now? And how are you trying to ring the alarm bells with the Trump administration to try to get them to stop these alterations and from future data sets?
1: Yeah, that's a great question. The last Halloween, we did a crowdsourcing call for people to tell us about data sets that they had noticed had been terminated. And then we published the Dearly Departed data sets as a result. And that got a lot of attention. And from there, we started to formalize how we were monitoring changes to federal data and particularly terminations. Unfortunately, what we found is that there aren't a lot of rules that require federal agencies to let the public know when it's terminating a data set. And so often these data sets just sort of die a quiet death. For example, the cancer risk estimates that the EPA produces at the neighborhood level, they're part of the air pollution data that the EPA is required by law to produce. And those data showed up, the air pollution data showed up a year late and did not include the cancer risk estimates this time around. But there was no announcement about it, just the data were published and there was no cancer risk estimates around this time.
0: And so to that point about future data, how much of an impact, because you guys, you know, private groups, you guys can try to reconstruct, rebuild the data sets that have disappeared or were altered. But in terms of future data, how much does what was deleted impact what the public will get going into the future? If we just even use, for example, the internal reporting around police misconduct, is the public going to see that into the future?
1: So it differs depending on the data sets. Each one has its own unique situation. The law enforcement accountability database, those data are no longer being collected in a single place. That obviously was sensitive personnel data, but there was a requirement that every year that the DOJ would publish the summary data for the public for accountability purposes. So we won't have visibility on that data anymore going forward, and it's not being collected. For the most part, the data that have been terminated, the historical data are still available. For example, the $1 billion disaster data set that you talked about, the historical data are available, but it's no longer being compiled moving forward.
0: Denise W. Ross, Director of Federal Data Policy for the Federation of American Scientists, who served as Chief Data Scientist under the Biden administration. Thanks for your time this morning. We appreciate it.
1: Thank you.
0: And coming up, it turns out bulldozers ripping through a national park to build Donald Trump's border wall, it's not exactly going down well with locals. How long the administration's construction pause at Big Bend National Park could last, that's next.

0: Now, President Trump ran on building the border wall back in 2016. He promised to finish the job when he won the presidency for the second time in 2024. And now he's got roughly $47 billion to play with in order to try to do that. Thanks to Congress passing last year the One Big Beautiful Bill, giving the administration a massive pool of border construction funding, $47 billion. That initiative doesn't just include the usual 30-foot fences you see closest to the U.S.-Mexico border. The funding is also for miles and miles of 6-foot barriers in some areas and other security measures and apparatuses. The construction of those barriers started getting underway at one particular portion of federally protected land along the southern border in Texas a few weeks ago. You're looking at some of the images from the site. It's facing resistance from community members, environmental groups, and yes, even Republican lawmakers. Earlier this month, bulldozers started arriving at Big Bend National Park, which gets its name from its long and beautiful turn in the Rio Grande. Then the bulldozers started breaking ground. Here, you can see heavy machinery ripping through brush near the Santa Elena Canyon. That canyon is an iconic site, a physically stunning area with walls towering over the Rio Grande inside Big Bend National Park. This footage from August 15th, it shows bulldozers in another area in the park called Mariscal Mountain, clearing and scraping through pristine desert land, leveling roadways for patrolling cars and vehicle barriers. Again, this is a national park, which has historically been federally protected. Well, federally protected up until the summer when the Trump administration ordered those bulldozers to head on in. In June, DHS waived dozens of environmental and historic preservation laws to speed up construction in Big Bend. Undocumented border crossings are down all across the U.S.-Mexico border. But this area in particular has some of the lowest traffic for undocumented immigrants crossing into the U.S. Border crossings in the Big Bend sector, spanning more than 500 miles of the border, are at historic lows. CBP reported a 74% decline in apprehensions in this area in 2025 compared to 2 years earlier. And apprehensions in the area represent a tiny fraction of total national crossings, around just 1.3%. So, couple this with the fact that this is a revered national park, the backlash is mounting. Lawmakers on both ends of the political spectrum have criticized the administration's bulldozing in Big Bend. Republicans like Texas Senator John Cornyn, Cornyn keeps raising his head up to speak out, who voted for Trump's One Big Beautiful Bill, we should note. He wrote to DHS, though, citing concerns from locals, telling DHS Secretary Mark Wayne Mullen, quote, "My constituents believe that the 1,000-foot riverbank cliffs and remote Big Bend terrain offers its own source of deterrence for any legal migrants crossing into the United States." That was John Cornyn. More than 140 businesses and recreation groups signed a letter as well, calling on Texas leaders to stop the project earlier this month. And several local organizations, including the Center for Biological Diversity, filed an emergency injunction last week, asking a judge to halt construction across the Big Bend region while the court weighs in on a lawsuit challenging the waiver of environmental laws. It has all led to a pause for now in construction at Big Bend until CBP Commissioner Rodney Scott visits the park and conducts what he calls a personal on-the-ground evaluation. But make no mistake, it isn't just Big Bend. And it isn't just Texas. According to the latest data from Customs and Border Protection, the administration plans to build more than 700 miles of brand new or replacement border wall in other border states like Arizona, California, and New Mexico, too. This is damage that cannot be undone. And I think that is a big part of why we're talking about this. Joining me now to discuss, Lakin Jordahl, National Public Lands Advocate at the Center for Biological Diversity, and Gabby DeValier, policy reporter at The Verge. Lakin, I want to start with you. You've been part of this movement pushing back against this effort in Big Bend. We are able to see photos. We're able to see video. But for folks that have not witnessed this in real time and the type of construction that is underway, can you give us a sense of just how big of an area we're talking about and just what type of damage is being done in real time?
1: Yeah, good morning. The scale of this damage is honestly incomprehensible. We've had staging areas fill up with dozens of massive industrial machinery, Caterpillar D8s, excavators. To see this heavy equipment operating within this great American National Park, it's jarring. I used to work at Big Bend, and even if we wanted to do the smallest little project, we had to do so much analysis, compliance, cultural resource surveys, environmental surveys. In this case, the bulldozers have shown up and they are chipping away at pristine desert wilderness in this great American landscape with none of the normal cultural resource or environmental resource protections applying.
0: I want to get more into the waivers, the environmental waivers. But Gabby, first, I just want to talk also about

0: building walls in the desert through the border for decades at the point. In addition to like the physical actual barrier, there's a network of drones and sensors and cameras and all of these different things that you can't see if you're a migrant crossing the border, but very likely they can see you. And through this combination of physical barriers and digital surveillance, CBP knows how many people cross. They can track things like what they call gotaways, which are people that they see on the cameras, but maybe aren't able to apprehend. And so CBP says that in Big Bend, it's building not an actual physical barrier, but a smart wall. But to build that smart wall, it also has to do, or it says it also has to do, all of this additional construction, the grading of roads. So even the quote unquote smart wall is still requires a lot of construction. And it's part of this massive militarization and surveillance of the border that didn't really start with Trump, but began decades ago.
1: And Lakin, as we're watching that construction unfold for this, quote, smart wall that is clearly requiring still this level of destruction, can you elaborate on the DHS waiving the multiple environmental laws to fast-track this project? And what ecologically sensitive land are you most concerned about being destroyed?
2: Yeah, so in June, DHS issued a waiver for the national park, which is the first time in American history that we've seen these laws cast aside in a great American national park. These are the most important environmental laws in our nation's history. These like environmental laws like the Endangered Species Act, the Native American Graves Protection and Repatriation Act, the Clean Water Act, the Clean Air Act, laws that protect people and wildlife and archaeological resources like we have so many of in Big Bend. I am so concerned about so many elements of this project within the national park, but I think I'm most concerned about the destruction of the river corridor. The park has about 80 miles of border that is the Rio Grande, that is the river. The river is the physical border there. And that is the most important part of the park for wildlife. It's also so important for recreationists. It's where we go put our canoes in the river to get on river trips. River outfitters need access to this river. And DHS's current plans call for walling off the river with these vehicle barriers, impermeable vehicle barriers that will stop outfitters and stop the public from being able to put their boats in the water. It would permanently change this place. We're glad they're no longer pursuing 30-foot high walls, but this current plan, as DHS has it, it would devastate this national park and change it irreparably forever.
1: Lakin and Gabby are going to stick with us here. I want to talk about where we see this project going and if the construction is going to begin again right here after this break.

0: Gabby, you also reported on resistance to Trump's wall in Arizona, where activists have set up an encampment to protect a 200-year-old cottonwood tree. You know, I have had the chance to spend some time down in the desert along the border. It's a beautiful part of the country, beautiful region. And could you kind of put into context, in the way that I was asking Lakin, the way in which folks down in these communities are pushing back and protesting this sort of action, understanding the impact that it'll have, not just to, right, one or two trees along the way, but also migration patterns, the entire area, knowing that that border wall, once it's up, there's no coming, there's no way to really foresee in the future it coming down.
1: Yeah, absolutely. So previously, a few years ago, Lakin actually took me to look at the border wall through Oregon Pipe Cactus National Monument. This was during the Biden administration. It was a wall that had gone up under the Trump administration, and that wall is still there. It hasn't gone down. And looking at the effects of that wall, we can look at what the effects of border militarization could be like in other parts of the border, especially in the desert in Arizona. So there's already border construction. There's already a border wall and border surveillance in Lockheel, Arizona. There is border surveillance all along the border. It's what they're trying to do where these trees are is basically build what they're calling a double wall. So two giant steel and concrete barriers along the border. Beyond the environmental destruction that Lakin discussed, border militarization is deadly. We have the data to prove this going back at this point 4 decades. There was a 1994 policy called Prevention Through Deterrence. The idea is to lock down areas of the border where crossings are high, and in Border Patrol's words, funnel people into more hostile terrain, less suited for crossing and more suited for enforcement. That means that people will cross through areas that are like very dangerous, very dry, far from cities. So it meant locking down Nogales. It meant locking down, you know, El Paso. And that like sent people into the desert where they could maybe get across without being caught, or they might die from dehydration or exposure. And the reason that CBP smart wall in Big Bend, where there are no crossings, is that further locking down the border in Arizona will funnel people to the very remote, very dangerous territory of Big Bend. It's also crucial, again, to emphasize that crossings are already down significantly. So this may not affect that many people now, but if crossings go up again in the future, more crossings, more remote terrain means that more people could die.
0: Lakin, what did it mean to you when you heard Republican leaders, including John Cornyn, for instance, they voted for the big, beautiful bill to give this tranche of funding, but then now they're criticizing the project? Is there enough pressure, do you feel like, even bipartisan pressure, that there's a chance that some of this construction could stop, knowing that some of the folks that are in Washington that are approving these deals aren't even familiar, haven't even been to Big Bend, for example, themselves?

0: Yeah, I mean, the fact that they paused construction voluntarily last week, that's historic. This amount of pressure that the movement has generated is a force to be reckoned with. I mean, we've got, Republican lawmakers, conservative border sheriffs, old Mexican cowboys, river runners, basically every person in Brewster County is coming together to fight this thing. And it is a gritty, resistance that is not going to rest until these contracts are canceled and the bulldozers are sent packing home. Also, we're looking at $7 billion worth of border barrier construction in the Big Bend sector. It's not just the national park. They're also trying to build barriers and roads in the state park and Texas Park Wildlife Management Area called the Black Gap, and across this rural region of Texas where there are virtually no border crossings. So we are not just advocating for the national park. Our lawsuit and our injunction that we filed on Monday seeks to stop construction across the region. Families out there are going to lose their properties. We've got the federal government sending eminent domain threats to landowners who have had these beautiful ranches in their families for generations, and they want to build a wall between the river and these people's homes.
1: Where do you see your lawsuit going? And I know a lot of folks have been seeing video through their social media feeds pop up from people like you and organizations that are down there in real time. Where do you see your lawsuit going, and what should we visually expect to play out?
0: Yeah, we remain very hopeful about this lawsuit. We are challenging that waiver authority that they have used to strip away all legal protections from people and wildlife across the Big Bend region. We did file for an emergency injunction. We are eagerly waiting to hear from the judge. Basically, if we win our challenge, this invalidates the waiver. That means that DHS, just like everybody else, has to follow the laws. They have to do the requisite studies, consult with experts, consult with Native American tribes. And if they do all of that, if they actually analyze the alternatives that they would have to analyze to this project, there is no way they could justify building these walls across the entire region.
1: Thank you. Laken Jordahl, National Public Lands Advocate for the Center of Biological Diversity. And we appreciate your reporting. Gabby Duvalier, Policy Reporter for The Verge, bringing us all of this. We appreciate you both. We'll be in touch. And still ahead, connect, unconnect. What's the worst-case scenario? What's the question? That's the question me and my colleague Laura Barrón-López have been asking election officials across the country. I'll tell you what they're doing to prepare for chaos ahead of the midterms. And you know what else is scrambling the political process? Election officials are also warning that online prediction markets could sow doubt in November. You know, the ones that involve largely unregulated betting and gambling? We'll explain. Plus, the reunion no one asked for.
0: Do the requisite studies, consult with experts, consult with Native American tribes. And if they do all of that, if they actually analyze the alternatives that they would have to analyze to this project, there is no way they could justify building these walls across the entire region.
1: Thank you. Laken Jordahl, National Public Lands Advocate for the Center of Biological Diversity. And we appreciate your reporting. Gabby Duvalier, Policy Reporter for The Verge, bringing us all of this. We appreciate you both. We'll be in touch. And still ahead, connect, unconnect. What's the worst-case scenario? What's the question? That's the question me and my colleague Laura Barrón-López have been asking election officials across the country. I'll tell you what they're doing to prepare for chaos ahead of the midterms. And you know what else is scrambling the political process? Election officials are also warning that online prediction markets could sow doubt in November. You know, the ones that involve largely unregulated betting and gambling? We'll explain. Plus, the reunion no one asked for. Donald Trump was interviewed by his former fixer-turned-biggest hater-turned-friendly podcaster, Michael Cohen. All of that and more is coming right up.

0: Welcome back to Connect. I'm Von Hilliard in for our friend Jacob Soboroff. So what's the nightmare scenario? What's the question my colleague Laura Barrón-López and I have been asking election officials across the country? It's that question. The ones who are right now preparing for the worst ahead of the midterms are election officials in battleground states across the country. They're trying to get inside of President Trump's head, wargaming every move they think he might make to interfere with the elections. The scenarios range from ordering federal agents to seize ballots and voting machines to sending ICE agents to polling locations. One senior Republican official, who was granted anonymity to discuss the administration's actions told us, quote, "I have no idea what's next, and I don't think anybody does. We're just not creative or devious enough to come up with what might be coming." It's hard to know. What we do know is this. The president has left the door open to declaring a national emergency ahead of the elections. And this week, Steve Bannon, a Trump ally who served during the first administration as White House chief strategist and senior counselor to the president, said he should do it.
1: This is why we need a national emergency proclamation, a national emergency memo about the upcoming election. Have a up-armored ICE presence at these polling booths, and they say, well, that's going to be intimidation. Well, it ain't intimidation of a United States citizen.
0: If that scenario plays out, state elections officials tell us that there is a plan for it, to the extent that they can have a plan. They're actively talking to local law enforcement about their options. If federal agents were to try and seize ballots or disrupt voting in some way, anything you can think of, or more accurately, anything they can think of, officials, they're training for it and trying to be prepared the best they can. One senior election official in a swing state told us, quote, "We're preparing for scenarios that most people haven't even considered, and the Trump administration isn't even aware are possible. Ready for anything, but bracing for impact, because if we know anything about President Trump, he's not someone who backs down easily and does not wince in challenging the bounds of constitutional law and executive branch authority. Despite racking up loss after loss in the courts, the Trump administration is just pushing harder. Trump's strategies to undermine confidence in the elections or to straight up restrict access to the ballot in some cases, they're not only limited to this list. Plans to send election monitors to polling sites, efforts to obtain sensitive voter data from states, attempts to restrict mail-in voting, threatening elections officials with prosecution, gerrymandering congressional maps in favor of Republicans, spreading unsubstantiated claims of non-citizens voting, spewing lies about the 2020 election, and remember the SAVE Act, the legislation that experts say would disenfranchise millions of voters. He won't let the idea of it somehow passing through Congress die, despite even GOPers not backing it. So you can see why state officials want to be battle ready. There's a body of historical evidence from 2016, 2018, 2020, 2022, 2024 as to why they should be ready. A senior Republican election official told us that Trump's rhetoric, falsely claiming that both past and future elections are rigged when he loses them, is just plain dangerous. Quote, "If you can't trust the ballot, what's left? The bullet. It's just the inevitable end, in general, of the destruction of public confidence in our democratic institutions. That's the end of it. That's where we're headed if we can't turn the ship around." I'll note, in response to our reporting on state officials preparing for the worst-case scenarios, the White House told us, quote, "The president has never called for violence." Joining me now is Michigan's Lieutenant Governor Garland Gilchrist. He is also running as the Democratic nominee to become Michigan's Secretary of State. Lieutenant Governor, thanks for joining us here this morning. I just want to start off with the direct question. What's the nightmare scenario look like for the state of Michigan in these midterms, and how are you guys at the state level preparing right now?
2: We know that President Trump and his allies are obsessed with Michigan and Michigan election results, and they have been since 2018 and 2020. And so we are preparing for all the scenarios that you outlined and even more that I'm not going to reveal our cards on. We know that they are willing to intimidate not only voters, but intimidate the people on the front line of our democracy, our election officials, the professionals working at the polling locations across Michigan. We've already seen them send election monitors in to potentially intimidate election officials in the city of Detroit, East Lansing, where Michigan State University is, and in our state capital. So we're getting ready for everything. But I want people in Michigan to understand that we are prepared to protect their right to vote. As the next Secretary of State, I will stand tall and make sure that no one can intimidate them out of exercising their right to cast a ballot with confidence.
0: You guys have major Senate race, of course. You've got competitive House races. You have obviously other statewide races. You also have, you know, your own race for Secretary of State. What is the conversation, to what extent there is one, between the governor's office, the attorney general, the Secretary of State, local officials, local law enforcement, state law enforcement right now, about how to prepare for November?
2: Those of us who love democracy in Michigan are locked in to protect it and make sure that people can experience it. We're expecting record voter turnout here in Michigan because of all of the compelling elections and choices that people have to make. And I want everybody to freely exercise their right to vote. Frankly, it's the biggest difference between Democrats and Republicans here. We are not afraid of the people voting. We are not afraid of the people having their say. You know, my opponent in the Secretary of State's race, he will open the door and let Trump run in and do whatever he wants to corrupt and to destroy our voting process here in the state of Michigan. That is unacceptable. And I think, frankly, it's un-American. This is not partisan. This is patriotic.
0: I guess the question is, to what extent are you guys conversing about preparations? And it's not so much of a response as it is a preparation before.
2: This has been happening for the last 18 months. We talk about this on more than a weekly basis, and it's getting more and more consistent, those meetings and conversations, as we get closer.
0: Does it include law enforcement entities?
2: Yes, at every level.
0: As part of that, the DOJ just this week, they said that they're going to deploy approximately 1,000 election monitors in November. Again, this is kind of the right, what are you guys preparing for? This is another situation here. And not to directly suggest that the election monitors have ill intent, but it causes serious concern as to what the objective is of these monitors at the polling locations. As you see it, when you're looking at three major Michigan cities, Detroit, Lansing, and East Lansing, you know, they earlier this month, they all had primaries. And when you're looking at the role that they may play, where do you see this going? Were they just observing during the primaries in some of these major cities? And to what extent have you guys sought explanation from DHS about what their objectives are?
2: We've been very clear about the authority that those election monitors do and do not have in Michigan polling places, who they can talk to, what they can touch. And frankly, we were able to make sure they were limited. And we are fighting to make sure we get access to whatever reports that they generated. But look, this isn't about those election monitors. I don't trust the man who deployed them. I don't trust this corrupt Trump Justice Department, the corrupted Trump Department of Homeland Security, and the Trump administration itself. They have shown that they cannot be trusted because they've lied about elections across this country, lied about elections in Michigan. The last time Donald Trump was here, he claimed that he won Michigan three times. That is a lie. And so I don't give him any benefit of the doubt. And we're going to make sure that our election workers are protected, make sure that our voters know their rights are going to be protected by all of us as officials here in the state of Michigan.
0: Your Republican opponent, who you mentioned here, he's currently the Macomb County Clerk, and he told VoteBeat earlier this year that he used the county's jury pool to find potential non-citizens registered to vote. He said that he was able to find that there were seven such cases. First of all, is that allowed, the process in which he went about to go and try to prove this? But second, from your experience as lieutenant governor, does Michigan have a problem with non-citizens voting, and to what extent would the Trump administration have a case to make about the legitimacy of November's elections on that front?
2: This effort from my opponent, it shows exactly why he is unqualified and unfit to be trusted with elections in Michigan. He had to sign a document that said that he could not use jury data to even try to attempt to verify someone's citizenship status for the purposes of voting. So he has broken something he had to sign to even do that, which should be disqualifying. Here in Michigan, we have strong processes in place. And when people who are not citizens attempt to vote, they are found out, held accountable, and prosecuted to the fullest extent of the law. This has been, non-citizens voting has been illegal since we've been voting in America. We don't need new laws. We already have processes to take care of it. And people are held accountable if they try to do so.
0: You know, your state received so much attention during the last month from your primaries here. On the political front of this here, for your own race, but for others, you know, the contrast was, actually just saw a Detroit Free Press article where Trump barely mentioned at the Michigan GOP nominating convention, he was barely mentioned by Republican candidates running here. which is a far cry from what we've become accustomed to over the last decade. The, from your understanding of your conversations with the Michigan electorate, how do you see the next 2 months playing out in the extent to which you feel confident about your own positioning in those other key races across the state?
2: Michiganders are going to see me as their candidate for Secretary of State, who's going to stand tall for votes, voting and voters, who's going to focus on making sure that their voices are heard and their votes are counted. Someone who's going to make government work well for them and make these systems work for people, because I'm an engineer, the only statewide elected software developer in America who can make systems work for people and make this democracy more accessible and open the doorway to Michigan. Trump has failed Michigan and Michiganders. He's made prices higher. He's let his policies have led to hospitals closing, costs going up. And I think, frankly, the Republicans are afraid that if they talk too much about him, people are going to recognize that he's the one that has been ruining systems and ruining processes and making things more expensive. And they want to do this voter suppression because they're scared that people are going to vote against the party that has hurt them. And but here in Michigan, the Democrats, we're stepping up at every level. We're going to get the dirty, dark money out of our politics that I'll be overseeing that process, overseeing campaign finance laws, the next Secretary of State. And I'm looking forward to working across the board to make that happen.
0: If you're a Democrat like yourself, there's a lot of good data, and the polling would suggest that you guys are in a favorable position heading into November. And we're actually going to be talking to Florida Senate candidate Angie Nixon next hour. And the reason I bring up Florida with you is because she and David Jolly, a former Republican congressman turned Democrat, they're very much on different ends of the Democratic Party, but both of them have been very complimentary of each other in sort of a unified way in what is going to be a difficult, more difficult race in Florida. For you guys, is there a situation where, you know, the country can see the state of Michigan having its candidates in key House races, your race, along with Abdul Al-Sayed, all appearing kind of in a unified Democratic Party front here over the next 2 months?
2: People have already seen this here coming right out of the primary. We are united to make sure that this dirty and dark money does no longer corrupt our politics, that we can instead give people the chance to exercise their rights to vote for people who are going to lower prices, not raise them, to vote for people who are going to expand health care, not cut it, to vote for people who want more people to have access to opportunity and not only have opportunity narrowly available to the wealthiest and best connected people here. We want everybody in Michigan to have a pathway to thrive and walk through the door to their opportunity and future. And if people want to be part of that movement, I ask them to join me at garlandgilchrist.com to support it.
0: Michigan's Lieutenant Governor Garland Gilchrist. He's also running for the Michigan Secretary of State position here this November. We appreciate your time this morning.
2: Thank you for having me.
0: And still ahead, when it comes to America's foreign affairs, you usually expect the Secretary of State to be at the forefront of negotiations and policy decisions. So where exactly is Marco Rubio at this moment amid all of this? Don't go anywhere. We'll be right back.

0: To say right now there's a lot on the foreign policy plate of the White House is probably the understatement of this century when it comes to the White House and their international engagement. A war in Iran that has spread across the region, the unresolved conflict between Israel and Hamas, Russia's war against Ukraine is still dragging on, and a slew of humanitarian crises across the globe. And yet, America's top diplomat seems to be MIA when it comes to these major foreign policy challenges vexing the United States. Secretary of State Marco Rubio has put most of his attention on the Western Hemisphere, leading diplomacy on Venezuela and Cuba, or in the case of Venezuela, diplomacy after the American government captures its leader. Over the past year, Rubio has waged a maximum pressure campaign on Cuba, crippling its economy with sanctions. But as MS Now's Julia Jester points out, Rubio appears to have ceded his role and responsibility in the other major global crises. Julia writes, unlike with statements on Iran sanctions and actions, most of which are attributed to the State Department spokesperson, Rubio has attached his own name to nearly every Cuba-related department action during his tenure. And while Rubio proudly stood at the press conference podium alongside President Donald Trump after the successful military operation to capture former Venezuelan President Nicolas Maduro, he was not seen in major public appearances immediately after the joint U.S.-Israel attack on Iran. And while, according to Rubio's schedule, he spends his days in meetings at the White House and with President Trump, he's not always deployed to conduct diplomacy in person overseas on behalf of the U.S. in its most critical moments. Well, that's why you've got Trump's son-in-law, Jared Kushner, who is a private citizen and not a U.S. government employee. He traveled to Egypt and Israel just last week. Special envoy Steve Witkoff, he's along with all of this, too. He's been working just recently on Israel-Gaza discussions. In response to questions about Rubio's absence on these key fronts, the State Department pointed to several other areas of Rubio's success, including revoking 175,000 visas and improving security cooperation in our hemisphere. MS Now politics reporter and our friend Julia Jester, she joins us now here. Julia, I realize that this is a year and a half worth of reporting to get to be able to make these determinations. Can you outline what the consequences are of not having Marco Rubio be the one leading these diplomatic negotiations?
1: Well, first and foremost, the Senate nearly unanimously voted to confirm Secretary Rubio as the Secretary of State, not Witkoff, not Kushner. And there is an obligation for that office, that Secretary of State role, to have oversight when it comes to Congress and testify and brief members. Witkoff and Kushner are not beholden to those same rules as special envoys. Now, I spoke with multiple former State Department officials who said that this is unprecedented and unheard of. One who worked for six Secretary of States says none of them would have sat out or even perceived to be MIA on the most critical issues. Now, in practice, what that means is that when Witkoff and Kushner go off, they report directly to the president in the White House. They don't report into Rubio or even the State Department. So you have all of these diplomats and career officials in the State Department with decades of knowledge and expertise who aren't necessarily being used. Now, the State Department would dispute that, but the overall structure of the national security apparatus is quite different. And what that means is that countries aren't forming relationships with the United States of America and the State Department. They're forming relationships with Trump's friends. So when the administration turns over, in the long run, that could really, really impact bilateral and multilateral relationships.
0: So just how unusual is this that we're talking about? And is this a concerted decision by Rubio, or is this the president of the United States, who seems to like him, saying, stick off to the side, don't interfere in these issues that, frankly, are key struggle points right now for the White House?
1: It is highly unusual for Secretary of State to essentially cherry pick what issues he wants to be responsible for and get to claim credit for it. But to your point, it's unclear if Rubio is making a calculus toward 2028 saying, I want to wash my hands of the thorniest issues, or if Trump has just decided, I want my guys Witkoff and Kushner in control of these. Now, what makes it really unusual is that Trump really likes Rubio. He is constantly by his side. He respects him. And Rubio has the ear of the president. But this way that this is working means that Rubio is in the president's ear, but with what firsthand information? He doesn't have much because he's not in those rooms negotiating with Ukrainians, negotiating with Putin's envoys or Putin himself in the cases of Witkoff and Kushner. And so, you know, it's really an unusual structure. And we did a lot of reporting last year about how that, you know, frustrated some allies who, you know, wanted to work with Rubio more and didn't really like how Witkoff and Kushner were handling their business dealings and all of this.
0: On the business dealings front, Julia, I want to clue in to Jared Kushner, because mm-hmm. Our friends over at the New York Times, Maggie Haberman and Annie Carney, literally overnight reported that he just met up in recent weeks with Hakeem Jeffries to talk about potentially, you know, the way in which if he becomes speaker, he'd work with the White House. Again, this is just the portfolio that is so expansive, apparently, for Jared Kushner, just a citizen, not a public mm-hmm. member of the administration. Can you lay out why there is such concern around the conflicts of interest for Jared Kushner specifically when it comes to these negotiations? And the extent to which does his line to the State Department, is it even being used?
1: Well, Kushner has secured billions of dollars in business deals in the Middle East, in particular Saudi Arabia, who has been a critical player and factor in this war with Iran. Now, if you ask the White House, they'll point to how Kushner successfully brokered the Abraham Accords, the success of which is debatable right at this point. But Kushner is a unique figure in that he is a private citizen. President Trump said months ago he was going to make him a peace envoy. Checked with the White House just last week. That hasn't happened. So if they really wanted to say that they are taking concerns of his conflict of interest seriously, they could make him a special envoy, special government employee who has to abide by certain ethics rules as part of the federal government. They are intentionally keeping him in this private space as a quote, volunteer is a word that he and others have used for himself. But when you have his affinity partners and private dealings to the tune of billions of dollars, it really just casts a cloud over any potential negotiations and the motivations, especially when you're talking about Iran and that conflict coming to an end when you have Witkoff and Kushner as those interlocutors.
0: You could almost make the argument, Julia, that they're working in the positions as Secretary of States, but didn't actually go through the confirmation process or enter the government, because if they had done so, they would have had to extract themselves from their business ventures that they continued to run and push forward as part of these conversations in real time while serving in these capacities. Julia Jester, we appreciate it this morning. Folks, go to MS.now and read her new report there on Marco Rubio, the sometimes missing Secretary of State. And coming up, online prediction markets are ripe for manipulation heading into the midterms, and it has an election official worried. We'll explain the risks and the chaos they're preparing for on the other side of the break.

0: If you're a loyal viewer of Connect, then you know that every week Jacob goes to a market and asks everyday people for their predictions on big news stories. But today we're talking about the actual online prediction markets, the online platforms like Kalshi and Polymarket, where people go to make bets on the likelihood of different outcomes, from who's going to win the Super Bowl, to what color is Taylor Swift's shirt going to be on Tuesday, to who is the new press secretary at the White House going to be, pretty much betting on anything. And now, election officials are raising new concerns, though, about prediction markets and the potential to amplify uncertainty around elections. According to a piece in Wired, election officials are preparing for prediction markets to sow chaos in the midterms. With 72 days left, some election administrators nationwide are concerned that prediction markets could further undermine public trust and create confusion on election day. As Wired points out, last week's Wisconsin gubernatorial primary showcased how large the discrepancy can be between prediction market odds and how a race actually shakes out, as both Kalshi and Polymarket had progressive candidate Francesca Hong as the likely winner until the results started coming in. Officials worry people could put too much confidence in those numbers and treat a prediction like a guarantee. Both Kalshi and Polymarket say they have rules aimed at keeping election-related unrest off their markets, but there's also evidence voters themselves may be confused about what these markets actually represent. A recent survey by the Partnership for Large Election Jurisdictions found 75% say prediction markets create confusion. Here's what that confusion can look like. So let's say one of these prediction markets has a candidate with a 65% chance of winning. People may think that that means the candidate is getting 65% of the votes. But that's not what that means. It's simply a prediction of who is likely to win, according to these markets. And that confusion matters because we've seen how quickly it can be exploited. Wired goes on to say, for years, election deniers have leveraged the fact that many election processes are not very well understood by the general public to push disinformation. Now, officials are concerned that misunderstanding what prediction markets represent will make that situation even worse. And this is just one concern. Officials also say online prediction markets could potentially lead to hostility toward poll workers and other election staff. Dean Logan, a Los Angeles County clerk, says, quote, prediction markets fed a lot of the volatility in the aftermath of the June election that resulted in threats or aggressiveness from observers or people who had a stake in the outcome of the election. But it is something that we definitely saw, and we saw it at a level that we haven't seen in prior elections. A Kalshi spokesperson says the company takes that kind of behavior seriously, writing in part, "Let us be unambiguous. Threatening an election official or poll worker is a crime. And Kalshi condemns it in the strongest terms, full stop." Look, it's a prediction, not a vote count, not an official projection. But the concern is what happens when people treat it like one. Joining me now is David Gilbert, the senior reporter at Wired, who wrote that piece. David, appreciate you joining us here this morning. Prediction markets are already complicating the political process. Can you talk to us about how election officials are worried the way in which these markets could fuel hostility toward election workers to start?
1: Yeah, I think having spoken to quite a few election officials over the course of the last few weeks, you definitely get a sense that they are worried. And I think part of the worry is that they don't exactly know how this is going to play out. So I think there's a few different categories where they're worried about. They're worried about people who are working on the elections, that they use the knowledge that they have to place bets on these markets. There's a worry that the people who are placing the bets don't really understand, as you said in that intro, what the results are. That survey where 75% of people didn't know exactly what prediction markets were, 35% of those believed that prediction markets were showing them actually counted votes or official projections from election officials. So there's a real disparity there between what people think they're seeing and what they're actually betting on. And I think finally, one of the concerns is that when it happens that a race is called and the result is not what was predicted on one of these markets, then people are who are already angry because they've been fed this idea that elections are rigged in the US now have a financial stake that they've lost and so will be even more angry. And what happens in that case, the election officials are really concerned because they just don't know exactly what's going to happen.
0: In the same partnership for large election jurisdiction survey, 38% of likely midterm voters say that if an official election result differed from prediction market odds, it would reduce their confidence in the outcome. Why is that distinction so important? And what could happen when voters see a prediction market number that doesn't actually match those election results? How much does it change the ballgame around the markets themselves?
1: I think that figure matters so much because over the course of the last 6 years, everyone from Donald Trump down in this administration and this kind of grassroots networks of election denial groups have spent countless hours undermining trust in elections. The DOJ is doing it right now. Trump is trying to push through the SAVE Act. The census numbers came out last week talking about non-citizen voters, which was completely bogus. So there's a real sense in the US that there's something wrong with elections, when in fact, all evidence shows that elections that have been run recently have been some of the safest and best run elections ever seen in the history of the United States. So when you take that and then you see people believing that prediction markets are some sort of official barometer of voting, which they're not, and people wager their money on that, then that's going to create so much chaos, so much anger, because people are not only believing that their elections are rigged, but they're also now believing that they've lost money as a result of it. And so that kind of anger is really, you know, potentially could spill over into real world action.
0: And we should be clear, this cuts across political parties. This is a broad swath of Americans. There's betting currently taking place on who the Democratic nominee for president in 2028 is going to be. And we're watching in real time these numbers go up and down. According, though, to your reporting, there are some who believe that the fears over market integrity are overblown. And Polymarket, for instance, it made a similar point. Kelsey has argued that prediction markets are self-correcting. To what extent do they have an argument to make here? And even before you answer that, I want to let folks also, why we're talking about this now, the CFTC under the Trump administration has said that they are the one that are overseeing the jurisdiction of these and that state bans essentially are not enough, that the federal government is allowing these to move forward. And that's why we've seen such a conversation around this here. So to the question, though, to what extent do they have an argument that, you know, let's see how these midterms play out and maybe that there's going to be some course correction?
1: I think they have an argument. I think one of their arguments was that someone wagered a huge amount of money on one of their prediction markets recently in the LA mayoral primary, and it skewed the market odds for around 9 seconds before it was fixed. And that's perfectly fine. In those large markets where there's lots of money being wagered and lots of eyes on what's happening, I think Kalshin Polymarket will be able to make sure that those things operate relatively safely. But it's in the down ballot races or the smaller races that no one is really paying attention to, where there aren't so many trades being made and people aren't paying attention, that there could be potential for more manipulation, I think. And they haven't really addressed how they're going to do that. The other aspect is that they say they are kind of aggressively surveilling bettors so that they're not conducting insider trading. They say they have lists of people who shouldn't be betting on elections. How robust those lists are, it's very hard to say without knowing how they got them or where they came from. And I suppose one of the other issues that election officials have talked about is the fact that there is potential for, you know, foreign interference in these markets, that we've seen it on social media before, where countries like Russia have conducted campaigns to try and cause chaos during election time. What's to stop them using an army of anonymous bettors on these markets to do something similar during the midterms? So I think there is a point. They are doing something to try and make sure that these markets aren't manipulated. But I think there are ways around the efforts that they're putting in place. And we will see after the midterms how successful they have been in curbing this.
0: David Gilbert, go read his reporting over at Wired. He is the senior reporter there. And for folks that have not been on Kelsey or Polymarket before, there's a lot more questions than what we got to, including potential insider trading issues. So there's a lot there. We appreciate your time this morning, my friend.
1: Thanks, Juan.
0: Hey, still ahead, some of the same Republicans who went after Joe Biden and his family for so-called corruption are suddenly, they're really quiet when it comes to President Trump's self-dealing. We keep having these conversations about corruption. We've got some reporting on the GOP switch-up on the other side of the break.

President Trump, his family and close friends have been making serious money during his second term. We're talking millions of dollars, and in some cases, if you're the president of the United States, billions through business deals. And some of those deals were the direct result of Trump's policy decisions. Take this recent example from our friends at the New York Times. Trump backed a billion-dollar mining deal between the U.S. and Kazakhstan that gives an American company, Kaz Resources, access to one of the world's largest untapped reserves of tungsten. Tungsten is a big deal. It's a scarce metal used to make everything from warheads and fighter jets to computers.

0: Similar to Trump, he may have had a personal motivation. Lutnick's former investment company, Cantor Fitzgerald, now led by his two sons, helped investors raise funds to get involved in related Kazakh mining opportunities. Raising funds in this manner can earn investment firms millions of dollars in fees. All parties involved, they deny their roles as being inappropriate. Trump's sons told the New York Times they were not involved in the specifics of the deal. A Cantor spokesman told the Times that company executives were not involved in the government funding of the project. The Commerce Department said Secretary Lutnick did not discuss this project with Cantor and reiterated that Lutnick has sold his stake in the company. Okay. But this isn't just about one deal. The New York Times found the Trump and Lutnick families have ties to at least 14 companies actively working with the U.S. government on critical mining contracts. Then there's the UAE. The Wall Street Journal reported this January that the Trump family secured $500 million in investments from the United Arab Emirates royals for a cryptocurrency venture. And then President Trump used the power of his office to allow the sale of advanced semiconductor chips to the UAE, something they've wanted for a long, long time. The White House, they've denied that there was any conflicts of interest and that President Trump has no involvement in business deals that involved his constitutional responsibilities. Congress absolutely has the power to investigate whether a president is using his office to enrich himself or his family. But congressional Republicans, they have the majorities in the Senate and they have majorities in the House, and they don't seem particularly interested in all of it. It's interesting, of course, because these are some of the same Republicans who wanted to impeach President Biden, impeach him, remove him from office over his son Hunter's position on the board of a Ukrainian energy company. We went back and checked the tape to make sure. Let's hear what some of those lawmakers had to say about presidential families, foreign business deals, and conflicts of interest then compared to what they're saying today.
1: The concern here is not Hunter Biden's own problems, but rather it is official corruption from the then Vice President of the United States, Joe Biden, and now the President of the United States, Joe Biden.
2: Are you concerned at all by the Trump son's investments that have benefited from defense contracts and the Kazakhstan mining venture? Is that on your radar at all?
3: I don't have concerns on that front.
4: He has brought money back into the big guy and really compromise now the office of the presidency.
5: Are you concerned at all about Trump's son's investments that have benefited from defense contracts under this administration?
6: Look, I'm not. I think transparency is the best answer.
7: It's about selling the presidency, selling the vice presidency. The whole Biden family doesn't think the rules apply to them.
8: Should Congress look into it or take any action?
9: Congress looks into everything. We always make sure things are being done right.
10: This is a thoroughly corrupt family. This is a vast web of foreign financial entanglements.
5: Have you heard of the Kazakhstan mining venture as well? Is that also a concern?
9: Well, I'm sure you guys investigate all that, find yourselves out of it.
5: Is that something that Congress should look into?
9: Something the journalists should look into.
0: The man behind that iPhone camera and the man behind that voice is my friend, MS Now's congressional reporter, Jack Fitzpatrick. I realize running around the halls trying to track everybody down is a feat in its own right here. Jack, as you were going through the old sound and then having those conversations where people like Ted Cruz say, quote, I don't have concerns on that front here. I know the list is long, but is there anybody that stands out as having had the biggest change of heart from then versus now?
11: You know, I talked to the most vocal Republicans on the Burisma Biden issues who are pushing impeachment. I think one that we didn't show, if I had to choose one who did the most dramatic turnaround, was probably Jim Jordan, who is the House Judiciary Chairman. He's got a prime slot to take an interest in these issues of possible self-enrichment by members of the president's family. He repeatedly said, I haven't looked into it, when I asked about the Trump sons benefiting from defense contracts, from the UAE investment for cryptocurrency, from the Kazakhstan mining venture. And this is somebody who helped put out an almost 300-page report back when it was Biden, detailing what he viewed as impeachable offenses. So they didn't end up having the votes to impeach Biden. But I would point, if I had to choose one, as the big dramatic 180. Jim Jordan, as chairman of the Judiciary Committee, really could say, actually, there are some guardrails, some ethical guardrails that we could put on the office of the presidency, Republican or Democrat. But he did not really want to get into that conversation.

0: And again, objectively, we can say the scale of what we're talking about then with the Bidens versus now is here and here. We're talking billions of dollars here to multiple entities. You know, Senate Minority Leader Chuck Schumer, he's proposed creating this anti-corruption agency specifically tasked with investigating self-dealing within the executive branch. Of course, there's no interest from Republicans in doing right. that here. But if Democrats were to take back the Senate and the House, where do you see some of the self-dealing, the profiting off of business ventures directly tied to key contracts and funding sources from the federal government? To what extent could folks see next January some of this investigation happening?
1: I think Democrats have made it clear they have to do something on corruption. As convenient as it would be for Democrats to just campaign on gas prices in the economy, there's sort of a high-tier level of interest in anti-corruption measures. When you see a legislative proposal from Chuck Schumer, who's hoping to be majority leader, saying there should be an independent agency that can investigate the executive branch, independent of the president, Republican or Democrat, that's a pretty significant sign that they want to take action. You're right that that's going nowhere right now, but they wanted to, at least Democrats wanted to say, we've got a proposal, and it's not just impeachment. It's not just bickering with the president of an opposite party. There should be some lasting changes. And so I think you could expect to see some action. The question is, where are the votes in January?
0: Why should people care, Jack, about the quietness of self-dealing, conflicts of interest? Why have historically administrations made sure that people, you know, sell off their stakes in companies or are not involved in the business decisions around these types of contracts?
1: I mean, these are some pretty clear examples of why. When you look at billions of dollars in federal revenue from defense contracts going to companies in which Eric and Don Jr. have investments, it begs the question, why are we at war with Iran? How long is this war going to go on? When the president casts aside the economic concerns of everyday people, is part of his motivation not just policy-based and his determination to try to come up with a win in Iran, but is he more comfortable with it because his family stands to benefit? They can do this and say, look, there's not causation to correlation, but if the confidence isn't there in the president, then it undermines the legitimacy of the U.S. government.
0: Which is why it's always been a standard that even just perceptions of conflict of interest are a requirement for executive branch members to separate themselves from. Jack Fitzpatrick, we appreciate you running around Capitol Hill.
1: Thanks for
0: asking everybody those and providing us those details. We appreciate you. And when we are back here after the break, we will have much more, including an interview with Angie Nixon, the Senate candidate in the state of Florida. We'll be right back.

0: Hey there, it's Sunday, August 23rd. I'm Von Hilliard, in for our friend Jacob Soboroff. You're watching Connect. With 72 days to go before the midterms, Republicans, they're facing an increasingly uncertain political landscape. After voters in three states, Wyoming, Alaska, and Florida, placed their ballots in the primaries last week, the results could give us a window into where voters may land come November. MS Now has moved a key Senate race in Alaska in the Democrats' direction, calling it a toss-up now. Trump won Alaska by double digits just 2 years ago. But now this puts Alaska alongside Maine, North Carolina, Ohio as Democrats' best pickup opportunities for the midterms. If Democrats manage to flip all four while holding all their current seats, including Georgia and Michigan, they would win 51 seats and regain control of the Senate. Speaking of Senate races, the South Carolina runoff to fill the late Lindsey Graham seat is coming up this Tuesday. Republican voters will choose between Trump's handpicked candidate, Lindsey Graham's sister, Darlene, who has been serving as senator since his death, and Congressman Ralph Norman. Darlene Graham made headlines this week, but not for all the reasons you really want in the middle of a campaign. During a debate with Norman, she stumbled over a question about the U.S. and Taiwan and openly stated, "National security is not my thing." National security was famously her brother's thing, and it's a crucial topic for any U.S. senator to be versed on, naturally. In a bid to play cleanup, Trump appeared at a rally Friday to throw his support behind Graham in South Carolina. Trump appeared to brush aside, though, her lack of foreign policy knowledge, stating, quote, "She's never done it before, but she knows politics well." Trump's handpicked support of Graham's campaign may not be purely altruistic. As much as Trump may be trying to boost Graham's odds, he may also be trying to salvage his own star power within the GOP. Trump is the reason Graham is in the race at all. He encouraged her to jump in and immediately endorsed her. That's a politically risky move for a president whose approval rating sits in the mid-30s. His credibility is at stake. And Trump, who sees himself as a kingmaker, also saw several candidates he endorsed lose their races last week. The president's preferred candidates in two Florida House primaries and Wyoming's gubernatorial primary lost. As the New York Times reports, the candidates join a growing list of losses by Trump-endorsed candidates, renewing questions about whether a president approaching lame duck status can still exert as much control as he wants over his party's voters, like we've seen over the last decade. Last week, former MyPillow CEO and election denier Mike Lindell fell short in his race for governor in Minnesota. A week prior to that, Congressman Andy Ogles of Tennessee, remember, he's the one that said that, you know, Donald Trump should be able to run for a third term. He even introduced legislation to try to help him do that. Well, he lost his bid for re-election. Earlier in the summer, candidates whom Trump endorsed faltered in governor's races in Iowa and Georgia, those primaries. Not to mention his initial pick for governor lost in South Carolina, too. Trump is seemingly aware that his grip on the party may be slipping. Here's what he told Darlene Graham supporters at that Friday rally.
1: And the problem that we have is they say that Trump does great when he's on the ballot, but when he's not on the ballot, his people don't come and they don't vote. So what I really want you to do is pretend, please, that I'm on the ballot. Just come and vote. It's so important.
0: Pretend, please. I mean, that's one way to motivate voters. And as the Democrats try to build on their momentum in the final months of the midterms campaign, well, progressive Ayesha Wahab won the special election to replace Congressman Eric Swalwell in California. She will now serve the remainder of Swalwell's term, which ends in January. Wahab, a progressive Democrat, defeated moderate Melissa Hernandez. The two will compete against each other again in November for a full 2-year term. And that wasn't the only win for the progressive movement this week. In Florida, the Democratic Socialists of America scored another major upset, adding to a string of victories for candidates and movements on the progressive left. Jacksonville State Representative Angie Nixon delivered a stunning defeat to retired Lieutenant Colonel Alexander Vindman in their battle for the Democratic Senate nomination. In part, he had outraised her, had $16 million of campaign funds, Vindman did, to about the $1 million that Nixon had. Nixon's win has reportedly rattled establishment Democrats, though, who worry about her chances against Republican Senator Ashley Moody in a state that hasn't picked a Democrat for Senate since 2012. But perhaps the clearest picture of how voters are feeling comes directly from the voters themselves. Florida voters, some of them spoke with MS Now's Alex Tabbitt ahead of casting their primary votes on Tuesday. Here's what they had to say about how President Trump is running the country.
2: He's robbed more people. So, yeah, I'm not his fan of anymore. I was. Thought he was for real, but no. I see the people he puts in office, and they're all his buddies. We can't have the 1%ers running everything. And all the money they have, the power, they just owning everything. Own all the homes, all the businesses. What's that leave us?
3: I guess he tried, and now we're in this war, so it's not happening. So I'm a little disappointed with that. People are struggling to stay in their homes, put groceries on the table. They cut more programs that you need, or the money that should be allocated for American people, I believe, have been going elsewhere.
4: Every time I go get gas, I'm in a payment, an extra dollar a gallon or more. Food, I think food prices have gone up on some things. With the exception of eggs, which have gone down, I can't think of another product that's gone down. I mean, everything is up.
0: Could some of those voters switch over and vote for Democrats for Senate, like Angie Nixon, and for governor? That's the question. With me now, on the road, in her car, is Angie Nixon, Florida State Representative and Democratic nominee for Senate. Good to be with you here this afternoon. Where are we heading, first of all?
5: Hey, Vaughn, I'm actually home in Jacksonville, but I'm traveling a lot as I normally do in my vehicle. And so I needed to pull over and I'm here with you.
0: Well, I appreciate you being here with us here. Good luck on the campaign trail today. I just want to start off with the top line, because you heard from some of those voters who I know spoke to our camera and for the American public. But I know that you're having conversations like that every single day. My question just to start us off is, you know, there was about 400,000 more folks that voted in the Republican primary versus the Democratic primary. To skeptics, what would you tell them about your ability to win over some of those Republicans, some of those disenchanted, even Trump voters, to vote for your campaign here in November?
5: Thank you for that question. I would say that I'm already winning them over. There have been independents and Republicans that crossed over in the primary to vote for me. They changed their party affiliation. And I'm going out talking to everyone, and I'm sticking to the issues that people care about. The fact remains that Ashley Moody is someone who voted to end ACA subsidies, which knocked off nearly 300,000 people off the Affordable Care Act rolls. And it caused many of us who have private insurance to see our premium skyrocket. And also, like, Ashley Moody also did the bidding of Ron DeSantis and allowed the theft of $10 million that was supposed to go towards the most medically needy children here in our state to be used to defeat two citizen-led ballot initiatives, so which could have happily really helped our health and well-being of Floridians. And so they are tired of being lied to. They are tired of people in office like Ashley Moody and Donald Trump working less and less and less and getting richer. Meanwhile, we're on the outside working harder than ever and still struggling just to stay afloat. And that message has been resonating with people, and they know that I'm really accessible and ethical and someone that they can trust. People often come up to me, they ask me questions, some tough questions. I don't run away from them. I stay there, I wait with them, I listen to them, and I let them know that I just want to be someone that represents them.
0: State Representative, I've spent a lot of years talking to voters on the campaign trail, and I've realized consistently that you can never talk to enough of them, and you can only play political analyst to a certain degree. But I'm going to try to ask you as a candidate to play political analyst, because you activated in your primary a voter base that looks actually quite different from some of the other Democratic Socialist candidates we've seen running in other states. You did best in Florida's least college-educated counties and won them by 30 points. Can you explain to me why you think that's the case and what your demographics, right, where you have the best chance to pull off a would-be upset in the general election look like?
5: For sure. I want to be perfectly clear. I just recently joined DSA, and that was because I saw that they were the ones who were really leading the charge and pushing for universal health care here in our country. I am a grassroots organizer. I'm a former union organizer, and I am deeply rooted in Florida, born and raised in Jacksonville, Florida. Y'all hear this drawl, and so it's a southern drawl. And so I have been working all across the state of Florida for nearly two decades. I actually was one of the statewide organizers that helped increase our minimum wage that is set to be $15 an hour by this September. I also helped with the automatic rights restoration for returning citizens. And so I've always traveled all across this state, like working and being really heavily involved in the community, especially with the Haitian community, as well as the Hispanic community. You know, I've been on the front lines and at protests and working behind the scenes and sending letters out in regards to the cut, you know, the ending of TPS with Haitian recipients and those who are Venezuelan and things like that. Like, I have always just been rooted in community. And so people know me. People trust me, right? And so what's very frustrating, I would say, is that Ashley Moody and the Republican Party, they're just trying to put me in a box because Ashley Moody doesn't have anything to show for what she's been doing this past, I don't know how long she's been in office, but she has not been helpful. You know, she was doing the bidding of these insurance companies because they were her campaign donors. She didn't check them while she was the attorney general. She could have gone after them for slow walking claims and for denying claims. And but instead, she just really did their bidding. And people are frustrated and they're tired of it. And I just happen to be an organizer and, you know, able to bring them into the fold and let them know that I believe that hardworking, everyday people should get to shape what their communities look like and what their economies look like. And that is the way I've been legislating previously. And that's how I'll become a legislator. That's how I'll legislate when I become the next U.S. Senator as well.
0: State Representative Angie Nixon, stick with us here through the commercial break real fast. I want to ask on the other side about some comments that Ashley Moody made about you. We'll be right back.

0: I'm back with Florida State Representative Angie Nixon, who just won the Democratic nomination for Senate in Florida. State Representative, I said I wanted to ask you about some remarks from Ashley Moody. A lot of folks may not remember that she is the senator who actually took over for Marco Rubio last year when he joined the Trump administration here. I want to let you listen to some remarks about you. Take a listen.
1: Angie Nixon wants the United States of America to look like Cuba. That is what they want. In fact, they just celebrated the birth of Fidel Castro. You know, the guy that caused a revolution by planning it, by saying it was for the people, for the working people, and then oppressed and trafficked and imprisoned them. That is the candidate up for United States Senate.
0: Now, we could, of course, make some commentary about whether President Trump is the most socialist president we've had of our times here with some of his efforts from the executive branch here. I'm actually told that we have lost Angie Nixon here for a quick second. We're going to go to break and we'll be back on the other side.

0: State Representative Angie Nixon is unfrozen and back with us here. State Representative, thanks for rejoining. We've got only time for one more question here, though. And, you know, I know you've got the general election to look ahead, but a part of building the campaign is so often having the state party and the national party behind you here. And Axios is reporting about a heated conversation they report is having taken place between you and Florida Democratic Party chair on just this last Friday. Reportedly, you raised concerns about the lack of support from the state party. In return, the state chair warned that your ties to DSA could provide an opening for the GOP to attack you. Number one, is that reporting correct? And I'm going to ask you on the national level here, you know, the DSCC, which is the senatorial campaign backed by Chuck Schumer and Kirsten Gillibrand, they released a statement that was just four sentences long. I haven't seen them come on camera to talk about your candidacy since then. I'd be interested to know whether you believe that you are having sufficient backing from the state Democratic Party, the national Democratic Party, and are there any prominent Democrats nationally that you've maybe heard from that folks should know about in terms of who have done outreach to support your candidacy?
1: For sure. So number one, I just pride myself on being someone that always put people before politics, people before profit, and people before party. And I am someone who likes to build bridges and tear down walls. I actually am excited because we have, federal nationwide support from some senators outside of the state of Florida that are backing me, that have endorsed me, that will also be helping to fundraise for me. And so, you know, I am someone who I was a former vice chair of the party in Jacksonville. I also was a political director and field director for the Florida Democratic Party. At the end of the day, it's not about party for me. It's about doing the work of the people. And the Democratic Party is a big tent. It's for everyone. And I'm just going to do what I can to go out and talk to as many people and knock on as many doors to actually win this race.
0: Just real fast, people, there was a number of people that doubted your candidacy, and despite being outraised 16-1 in the primary, could you just say what your message to Chuck Schumer and Democratic leadership would be right now?
1: My message to Democratic leadership is, look, y'all, we have to start putting people first and not corporations, not our corporate donors. At the end of the day, the people that are keeping this country going are hardworking, everyday people, not the ones that are the big billionaires and the corrupt corporations that are simply just trying to exploit our labor. And so we put people first, we can actually change the trajectory of this country. And I'm super excited, and I'm asking everyone to support me to become the next United States Senator here in the state of Florida.
0: Angie Nixon, Democratic State Representative from Florida and Democratic nominee for the U.S. Senate. Take care out on the road today. Be safe.
1: Thank you, Vaughn.
0: Take care. And switching gears now, some of America's cattle ranchers have beef with President Trump. On Friday, the president announced a temporary tariff pause on ground beef coming into the U.S. In exchange for the pause, Trump said imported beef would be sold at 25% below the current market price to Americans. Well, you can guess how folks would respond. Trump says this will lower the price of beef for American consumers, but American farmers and cattle ranchers, a great many that have supported the president in the past, say this will flood the market with foreign beef and hurt the U.S. livestock industry. The response from GOP lawmakers in farming states has been swift, too. Nebraska Senator Deb Fischer said the president's move, quote, hurts our livestock industry. Montana Senator Republican Tim Sheehy said it would, quote, harm ranching families who feed the nation. Iowa Congresswoman Ashley Hinson, she's running for the U.S. Senate in Iowa, Republican, called it a, quote, bad idea. The president's latest flip-flop comes as ranchers face a historic cattle shortage, which has only been driving beef prices higher. While farmers across the country struggle to keep up with rising fertilizer and fuel costs, those costs stemming largely from tariffs that were imposed by the president. This is all here as these candidates are trying to run for office as well. Joining us from Iowa State Fair, where Ashley Hinson is running for her U.S. Senate campaign, is our friend, MS Now reporter Alex Tabbett. Good afternoon, Alex. Give me a breakdown on the extent to which you are hearing from unhappy farmers throughout this weekend at the fair. What have you been hearing?
2: Well, Vaughn, we've been talking to farmers both here at the Iowa State Fair and at surrounding farms, and they're frustrated by this new move from President Trump on these beef imports. But we are aware of one farmer who is in a good mood today, and that is the owner of Big E. Big E is the 3,026-pound winner of the World Super Bowl competition. As you can see, this majestic creature in all of its glory. He's been eating and napping just about
3: all day. You can't see him right now, but he's also got a very fashion chic nose ring. And let's, for a minute here, I'm going to talk to you, and if he creeps up on me, I want you to warn me because I can't see behind me. But let's cut the bull and get back to the beef. This policy of about 300,000 metric tons being imported into the United States, supposedly being sold at 25% below market rates, could potentially be good news for consumers. But when we talked to the president of the Iowa Farmers Union, he said it could be devastating for the domestic cattle herd. I want you to hear what he had to say.
4: It's ridiculous that we have taken now the time when so many farmers are under economic stress to make it easier for a product to come into our country that our farmers want to grow. We're very proud of what we grow. We want to put a label on what we grow saying this is a product of the United States. Are we really valuing American farmers? Are we really doing, or are we just saying we are? Because the actions aren't showing it when we allow beef coming into this country. That's showing you're not supporting American beef farmers. It takes more than rhetoric to get the job done.
3: Yvonne, it looks like Big E has just woken up from his nap. We also, going back to the beef, got a statement from the National Cattlemen's Beef Association. That statement reads that the NCBA is disappointed by the president's statement that came on Truth Social on Friday. And also it says, quote, that the announcement and other market interventions throw cold water on the prospect of herd expansion and sacrifices long-term stability for short-term messaging. Yvonne.
0: Alex, you've done some great man on the street interviews in your time here. This is the first bull on the farm one, and he seems to not have many opinions. But I'd be interested, based off the conversations you have had with folks about the midterm elections here. You know, some Democrats got a little bit more excited than Biggie did in 2024 about their prospects and ended up losing by sizable margins. This go around, though, you've got the race for Joni Ernst's Senate seat between Republican Ashley Hinson and Democrat Josh Turek. That's getting more competitive. You also got Rob Sand, who's running for governor of Iowa as the Democrat. What's going on in what has become reliably red Iowa? And is this a year in which Democrats actually think that their prospects are better than what we've seen in last results?
3: Well, Vaughn, those candidates are feeling strong right now, especially after the Cook Political Report took the gubernatorial race and redesignated as lean Democrat, took the Senate race and redesignated it as a toss-up. But you, as you know, this is reliably red, or it has been over recent years. There's 200,000 more registered Republicans than Democrats in the state. President Trump beat Vice President Harris by about 14 points. But right now, there's something about the messaging from these two candidates, and there's something about the economic distress that we've been hearing from voters time and time again that appear, at least according to the political report, to be giving these Democrats some momentum in this race. We'll have to see if it all comes to fruition come November.
0: Alex Tabbitt, we'll be in touch with you in Iowa, I know, over the next 2 months, and give our best to your camera and audio team of Mark and Mike, though they weren't in the pen there with you. We appreciate you, my friend. Enjoy the time out there.
3: Thank you.
0: Coming up on Connect, reunited and it feels so weird. We'll dig into President Trump's interview with his former fixer, Michael Cohen. Yes, they appear to be back together. That's next.

0: In a perhaps stunning political reunion that seemed nearly impossible just a few months ago, President Trump this week called into the radio show of his former fixer-turned-foe, Michael Cohen. Yes, Michael Cohen. It had been years of open verbal warfare between the two men, but the tone now feels a little different in 2026. To understand just how extraordinary this is, you have to look at how deep the chasm was between these two. For over a decade, Cohen was Trump's ultimate loyalist. Once boasting he'd take a bullet for Trump. He's serving as his personal lawyer up until that bond was shattered in 2018 when the FBI raided Cohen's home and office as part of a federal investigation. Cohen later pleaded guilty to tax fraud, lying to Congress, and facilitating the $130,000 hush money payment to adult film star Stormy Daniels shortly before the 2016 election. Cohen served more than a year in prison. The rupture appeared complete in 2024 when Cohen took the stand as the prosecution's star witness. He delivered the testimony that ultimately helped convict Trump on 34 felony counts of falsifying business records. Here's a little sample of Cohen's tone toward Trump in recent years. Take a listen.
1: He wants to be the dictator, the monarch, the Führer, the king. He's warning you in advance what he intends to do. And that intention is the complete and total destruction of our rule of law and the Constitution.
2: He is a racist. He is a con man. And he is a cheat.
0: A racist, a con man, and a cheat. Trump responded with his own venom. Take a listen.
3: He's a weak person, and what he's trying to do is get a reduced sentence.
4: He lied a lot, and I said, I wonder why he didn't just lie about that, too, like he did about everything else. I mean, he lied about so many different things.
5: Well, he's proven to be a liar, and it's been proven very badly, clearly. He's a felon, convicted felon for lying, went to jail for lying.
0: But now that once impenetrable rift appears to be closing fast. Here's a portion of their interview from this week.
6: You and I have obviously traveled a pretty rocky road together.
7: They weaponized you. They weaponized a lot of people. And I respect the fact that you recanted everything you said. And that's a big thing that you did. That's a very big thing.
6: Boss, you remember when I was by your side?
0: We should note that Trump's comment that Michael Cohen has recanted everything is not entirely true. Cohen has not recanted everything, but as you heard him kind of go along with it there, he has renounced his cooperation with prosecutors and confirmed he has resubmitted a pardon application to the White House. And that's no small point. Joining me now is my colleague and friend Steve Bannon. He's a producer for The Rachel Maddow Show, an MSN Now political contributor and author of Ministry of Truth, Democracy, Reality, and the Republicans' War on the Recent Past. And Christina Greer, associate professor of political science at Fordham University and co-host of the FAQ NYC podcast. She's also the author of Black Ethnics, Race, Immigration, and the Pursuit of the American Dream. And I did not mean to have a gobsmacked look on my face after listening to that portion of the podcast, guys. I mean that with all sincerity, but it's hard not to. I sat inside of that courtroom during the hush money scheme case and when he was on the stand, and I was there as he literally, from about 20 feet away, said, I regret doing things for him that I should not have, to keep the loyalty and to do the things that he asked me to do. I violated my moral compass. Steve, how do you go from key witness saying that you violated your moral compass for that guy to what we are hearing in this podcast that is set to air later tonight?
8: You know, we can probably all think of people who've gone from left to right or vice versa over the course of recent decades. But Michael Cohen is a unique case. I mean, he was a guy who started as a Democrat in the 80s, then moved right, then moved left again, and then moved right again. And is now effectively trying to work his way back into Trump's good graces. And I think, you know, Vaughn, you mentioned a moment ago that he's submitted his pardon application. And I really feel like that's at the heart of the whole matter here. I mean, here's a guy who realizes that Donald Trump is in power. Donald Trump is giving out pardons like candy favors to party favors to all of his friends. And so really, I think that's really at the heart of the issue here. He wants to get a pardon. And so if he feels like if he kisses up to Donald Trump, maybe he'll get one. And in all likelihood, that's not a bad bet, because frankly, we can also all think of people who in recent years have gone out of their way to be sycophantic towards the president and who've been rewarded accordingly. And so if I were a betting man, I think that Michael Cohen might very well get that pardon that he's looking for.
0: Christina, are you at all surprised that Michael Cohen has done this 180 with Trump, and is a pardon application, is a pardon worth it?
9: I think Steve's totally right. I think this is, you know, under the guise of pardoning. But we also know that the president only deals in pay to play. So, you know, he is obviously on his back feet domestically and internationally. So he needs to go to podcasts and television shows that are kind to him. I mean, even the language that Michael Cohen uses, boss, right? We still know that there's clearly some affection and abdication there. But I mean, I think Michael Cohen also has this perpetual quest for relevance. I mean, he was on this network and several others, you know, denigrating the president and saying how he, you know, spent his time with Donald Trump for all of those decades. And now we see that he's flip-flopped back because he actually wants something from the president. And he also wants ratings for a said podcast. So I think, you know, he's an untrustworthy messenger at times, and we should remember that.
0: Michael Cohen, there are benefits to getting a pardon, from whether you're looking for a job, whether you're looking for certain benefits from the government that are not offered to those with for which the crimes he's been convicted of. But alas, we'll wait to hear more tonight from Michael Cohen's radio program. On the other hand, there's also important political parts and midterm elections here, including on this Tuesday, guys, there is that race in South Carolina, and specifically around the Darlene Graham versus Ralph Northam race. But as part of that pitch from the president, he was out on the stump and he offered up something a little new. Let's listen.
10: What I really want you to do is pretend, please, that I'm on the ballot. Just come and vote. It's so important.
0: As a political scientist, Christina, what do you think of this strategy, asking people to pretend you're on the ballot?
9: Well, we know that, you know, you need someone strong at the top of the ticket to have the coattails to help all the people down ticket. We know that the president's party usually loses seats during the midterm election, as political science literature has told us. So Donald Trump knows that he's in jeopardy of possibly losing the House and also even the Senate. So when you have someone strong at the top of the ticket, they help everyone else below. So he's essentially saying in South Carolina, you know, he wins by double digits. If you pretend that Donald Trump is on the ballot, that motivates people to come out. This race might not motivate as many Republicans to come out, even though it's been a contentious runoff election. You know, Lindsey Graham's sister, Darlene Graham, has not shown herself to be a terribly strong candidate. She's just shown herself to be Trump's candidate. So he's hoping that will be enough to really motivate Republican voters to pretend that essentially she is a proxy vote for him.
0: Steve, and it's not just Trump, though, also on the campaign trail. Pete Hegseth and other cabinet secretaries have been out in full force, places like the Iowa State Fair, as you wrote about for MS Now. What are the problems with them doing this?
8: Well, where do we begin? You know, this is an unprecedented dynamic. You know, we've had cabinet secretaries for generations, but we've never seen Pentagon chiefs and other health and other cabinet secretaries hitting the campaign trail as if they're just pawns on some kind of political board. And really, if we take a step back, I think there's a couple of things to think about. One of which is we have ethics laws that prevent this sort of thing. The reason that it hasn't happened in recent decades is because people have been acknowledging the fact that we can't just ignore those ethics laws. But in this White House, it seems as if we have officials who just kind of play by their own rules. The other thing to think about is the fact that don't these guys have day jobs? I mean, don't they have other things to do right now? I mean, Pete Hegseth, we're in the midst of a war that isn't going particularly well. He shouldn't be hitting the campaign trail. He should be dealing with his responsibilities. The same is true, by the way, about the attorney general, the health secretary, all of whom are hitting the campaign trail in recent weeks, and it will continue to do so in the upcoming weeks. Despite the fact that they have other things to do with their time right now. And so, really, I don't think there's a proper defense for any of this as it continues to unfold.
0: Christina, it seems like with the passage of time, the standards and expectations of ethics and norms becomes harder to remember. And the Hatch Act is one of those. It prohibits federal employees from engaging in partisan political activities, but it's practically become a punchline at this point. Nobody's getting punished at any point juncture over the last several years for the Hatch Act violations. In theory, why is it important, though? And is this something that can ever be taken seriously again?
9: You know, Vaughn, we have a lot of rebuilding we'll need to do once Donald Trump and his entire cadre of sycophants leave this administration. I think what the Trump administration has exposed the first term and definitely the second is that so much of American democracy has been held together by institutional norms. You know, there are a lot of laws, you know, in place, but it's because people followed those. But some of those things were just norms. I mean, you know, we heard about people's taxes because that was the thing to do. Donald Trump said, I'm not going to show you my taxes. And I also think paying taxes, you know, is for suckers. So we've never had, you know, people who essentially are head of the Pentagon or whatever cabinet members pledge a certain type of loyalty and fealty. We've actually not seen that in modern day democracy. So moving forward after a Trump administration, we're really going to have to rethink how we can safeguard some of our institutions

0: Right now, you might be watching us on cable or on streaming or listening on the radio. Hello, wherever you are. But in so many different ways in which one can consume the news and media these days, there was once a time when the most efficient way to be in the know was to grab a newspaper or a magazine from your local bodega or grocery store or newsstand. But that kind of seems like a lost art lately. Well, last week, Jacob went into the depths of the New York City subway system, where he met a comedian who revived an old, abandoned newsstand and turned it into a free piece of art for New York commuters.
1: Okay, it's the downtown BDFM platform at the West 4th Street Station. There's a comedian and an artist named Al Mullen who's transformed a vacant newsstand. I think I see it. Into an art project. This was my subway station when I went to NYU. I used to play basketball upstairs at the cage. In fact, one time I got hustled. They stole my backpack. Somebody put it in a mailbox. I had to go to the police station to find it. But surprisingly, I got it, and everything was inside. Okay, where is this place?

0: this. Al? What's up, man? Jacob? Dude, this thing is so awesome.
1: This is so freaking cool. And the second that I saw this, I knew that we had to come down here and talk to you.
2: Well, welcome to the West 4th Newsstand. It's sort of, it snowballed from this previous project I had done where I was distributing comedy zines on the train semi-legally, completely morally, I'll say. And then I heard about this program that the MTA has where they have all these disused newsstands. You can look at one right across from here. There's another inside the station.
1: Yeah, totally empty.
2: This one has been empty since at least 2020. And they're just kind of sitting here collecting literal train dust, which I cleaned out, which was a harrowing story.
1: Did you wear a mask?
2: I did, yes, of course.
1: What are those, lucky rat's feet?
2: Yeah, we don't need rabbit's feet in New York. We have rat's feet. This is for good train luck. But I do want to warn viewers that it only applies to the tri-state area. It ceases to be lucky outside of that.
1: And so in California, my hometown, yeah, in L.A., it's not going to work.
2: No luck there, sorry.
1: Any rats come through here?
2: Oh, yeah, of course. They're all constantly commuting by. Everyone commutes through here. Yeah,
1: including the rats. Show me the zines. Can I take a look at the zines?
2: Through this program with the MTA, we cannot sell anything. So we can do art events. We're going to do puppet shows out the side here. I saw this window and I instantly thought puppets must come out of this window. We're going to be giving out free stuff. So like one of the things that we got is this newspaper, the Sunset Post. It's only dedicated to Sunset Park.
1: Oh, in Brooklyn.
2: In Brooklyn. And it's also trilingual. It's in Chinese, English, and Spanish. It's see, because it reflects the demographics of the neighborhood. But I love this as like a project of hyper-local. The things in here range from the genuine to the ridiculous.
1: Oh, that's sick.
2: Fancy veil hat for when you're, as any New Yorker, I've wept openly in public, and sometimes you just need a little bit of space. So, you know, when you when the tears go, and then you sort of just get a little bit of, finally.
1: You doing okay in there?
2: Yeah, better now.
1: Can I come around and take a look? Okay, come on, guys, let's go look.
2: It's a trading card of a train conductor, V, and replete with stats that she has. You know, like the largest object she saw on the train was a washing machine, pretty big.
1: No way.
2: Yeah.
1: Dude, when I worked for Mayor Bloomberg, I was an advance man. I once had to bring a podium with the seal of the city of New York. True story. On the subway back from 42nd Street to City Hall. Just me.
2: Everyone's had to carry the largest possible thing.
1: But 18-year-old me, 19-year-old me was on the subway by myself with that thing. We brought that son of a bee on the subway. This is great dating etiquette for the modern New Yorker.
2: Yeah, that's important stuff.
1: Yeah.
2: And these are old personal ads from New York Mag.
1: And then, is this yours?
2: This is my zine, yes. It's called Public Transport Magazine. And this is our first cartoon issue. Cartoon only issue.
1: Incredible. And you can just pick one up here at the West 4th Street station.
2: It's all free.
1: We've got to come and check this out. This is incredible. This is great. You've got all the clocks for all the different boroughs. It appears we're all in the same time zone.
2: Yeah, we're all in the same. This is the only time that matters. You know, I don't care about Moscow and Tokyo. This is what matters.
1: New York City time.
2: Yeah.
1: You know I get hot, and it's hot in the subway already. Look, you already got people coming through and grabbing stuff.
2: Part of this MTA program is that you have to partner with nonprofits, and Erica does this amazing thing called the David Prize, where they give out $200,000 to 5 New Yorkers every year.
1: Wait, so you guys are giving out $200,000 bucks?
3: Yeah, we give out $200,000 to New Yorkers with big ideas for the city's future.
1: And very much in the New York City subway mold. You're eating a bagel, egg, and cheese right now?
3: I'm sweating. I just went to the bodega because I was really hungry.
1: I'm glad you're here, and I'm glad you're doing what you're doing. It's really cool. The reason that we wanted to come here so badly is that, to me, when I read about you and I read about this, this screams connection with other people.
2: Yeah.
1: And that's what our show is all about.
2: Yeah. To me, it's all about like finding people who'd never heard of it. They're on their most boring day of their life commuting to work, which I have done a million times and been, that could be a form of pain and crushing, as we all know.
1: But it's sort of like you are never more vulnerable than when you're in the New York City subway, and that is, like, when to expect it when you least expect it is when the best connections happen, I think.
2: Yeah, exactly. And so I've met so many amazing people.
1: First of all, I saw this sign.
2: Oh, yeah.
1: Yeah, so is it? Yeah, tell me about this.
2: This is a drawing by, he's actually a station booth operator, and I saw him drawing in his station, and I don't...
1: Is this a whiteboard?
2: This is a whiteboard. So this guy, I won't say his name, but he works for the MTA. He's the greatest whiteboard artist in the history of the train, and he actually got in trouble with the MTA for doing it, so he stopped doing it as much, but I've got a permanent installation for him so that he can forever be in the subway.
1: Brilliant. So West 4th Street Newsstand, Nick's Color's the best. We exist in the detritus of capitalism. This place doesn't even have candy bars. Please get rid of me. Rats, eating pizza, and a little poop right there that says, don't step on me.
2: That's a good piece of advice there.
4: The West 4th subway station, New York City, the BDFM line. Like Jacob, go find him. That's going to do it for us here today. Jacob, we'll be back here next weekend, Saturday and Sunday, starting at 10 a.m. Eastern. Before I go, get your phones out and scan this QR code, because on Saturday, September 26th, we're just a month away, MS Now's next live community event, We the People Together in Texas, kicks off. Don't miss the chance to come see some of your favorite MS Now faces live and in person as we head towards the 2026 midterm elections. 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Alex Witt reports with our friend Alex Witt. Picks up with the coverage right after this break.

0: very good day to all of you from MSNL headquarters here in New York's Times Square. Welcome to Alex Witt Reports. We begin this hour with President Trump and the Freedom 250 Grand Prix taking place right now on the streets of the nation's capital. The president taking a ceremonial lap of honor in his limousine known as the Beast. This comes amid a trade war with Canada after talks broke down Friday. 50% U.S. tariffs took effect early Saturday on many Canadian products, including hockey sticks and Crown Royal whiskey.
1: Canada is actually a larger trading partner for the United States than China is. In fact, Canada is our single largest market for U.S. exports.
0: Meantime, the Sunday talk shows were all abuzz about the midterms, just 72 days away now.
2: The issue that every member of Congress, Republican or Democrat, is hearing about at home is affordability, how people cannot afford gas, they can afford to drive to work, groceries are sky high, healthcare system is broken, and the president says it doesn't matter.
3: Well, I am very confident that we will be in the majority at the end of November this year, and let me tell you why. We are facing the most dangerous, radical, and frankly, Kristen, weird Democrats I've seen in my lifetime.
0: Also today, exclusive New York Times reporting, rather, that House Minority Leader Hakeem Jeffries met with Jared Kushner to discuss how the Democrats and the White House could work together should Dems win the majority.
4: Do you support the fact that Leader Jeffries met with Jared Kushner?
5: Look, I'm in favor of people meeting with whoever they want to discuss ideas, but it's one thing to have a meeting. It's another thing to see something real come out of that.
0: A federal judge Friday striking down the Trump administration's ban on processing visas to immigrants from 75 countries. And overseas, Iran's foreign minister dismissing the threat of new U.S. sanctions as a sign of desperation. On Monday, Treasury Secretary Scott Bessent is expected to announce the, quote, toughest sanctions in history on Iran. Here's the vice president.
6: Now is a phase where we're trying to ensure that they can't rebuild that infrastructure to ultimately get a nuclear weapon. That's why the economic pressure matters so much.
0: We have reporters and analysts in place. They are ready to go over all of these new developments. And we will start with MSNBC White House reporter Jake Traylor. Jake, welcome to you on this Sunday. How is the administration defending itself today after Canada publicly blamed the White House for the failed trade talks?
7: Yeah, Alex, they're comparing the United States to a friend that's long been taken advantage of. Sean Duffy, the U.S. Secretary of Transportation, today he defended what Canadian Prime Minister Carney called last minute and unfair demands by the United States. And new this morning, a response from Trump on the trade collapse, saying that Canada wants the benefit of being a state without being one. Alex, this is a global moment that we really should not overlook. What's become a rather routine negotiating tactic of Trump's when it comes to international trade, a bulldozer sort of approach with tariffs, led to an incredibly rare walkout from the Canadian Prime Minister, a complete collapse of talks that had been taking place for literally weeks. Carney went as far to say that Canada is at war with the United States, referencing this mounting trade battle. And Trump's administration, though, today is predicting that Carney will be walking back to the negotiating table shortly. Take a listen.
8: We're great trading partners, right? But Canada gets the benefit of trading with the U.S. way more than the U.S. gets the benefit of trading with Canada. Some of our best friends are the worst offenders that treat us the worst. And the fact that we provide their security for them and they take advantage of us, I think President Trump was the first one to go, you know what, that's not the kind of relationship that friends should have. And so the president's calling them out. I think you're going to see Mark Carney come to the table very, very quickly because it's going to be devastating for his country.
7: Now, Alex, also on trade over this past weekend, we also saw Trump, after over a year of insisting that tariffs do not affect consumer prices, we've seen him say this repeatedly. Trump lifted tariffs on up to 300,000 metric tons of imported ground beef imports and argued that this move would lead to a lower grocery price at the grocery store, a move that led to rare Republican lawmaker criticism of the president over the weekend. Alex?
0: Okay. Thanks. We'll take all that in. Thank you, Jake. Let's go now to the Iowa State Fair. We have MS Now reporter Alex Tabbett, who's joining us from Des Moines. Oh, look at you. Yesterday it was a slide, and I accused you of being a 12-year-old at heart. I think you've gone down to maybe 10 years old. But let me ask you about this, Alex, because we heard from Jake about the economic and all the political turmoil, certainly at the White House. What are fairgoers telling you about their views of what's happening in Washington?
9: Alex, we're hearing expressions of economic frustration like we're hearing from voters all around the country. Frustration with gas prices, grocery prices, fertilizer prices, which are really important here in the state of Iowa. It's such a big agricultural community. And here at the State Fair, it's a major investment for people. People are driving hundreds of miles to get here. They need to stay in hotels once they are here. Things aren't free. This cotton candy costs $6. So the frustration is real. It's palpable on the ground here with how the economy is going. We talked to one nurse named Karen from Northwest Iowa. She hasn't voted in the last three presidential elections, but she told us about how her community is changing and how the support for President Trump in her community in Northwest Iowa is changing. Take a listen to what she had to say.
10: So what would you tell President Trump right now?
11: Resign. What I would tell him. Used to be, no matter where you drove, they did it on the corn bales or the hay bales, everything. Trump, Trump, Trump. Every place you went, because we are Republican where we're from. You don't see any now. Driving down here is a 3-hour drive for us, and I'll bet you in a course of time, we probably saw 30 different signs stuck in the ground, out in the cornfield, whatever. You don't see any of them.
9: And Alex, I'll keep this quick because I'm starting to get dizzy, but we've also heard expressions of frustration about President's up and down tariff policy. And even President Trump's most ardent supporters will say that the tariffs aren't working yet. They're just hoping that they will work down the line. That's what we're hearing from voters here at the Iowa State Fair. Alex?
0: So interesting, though, the disappearance of the Trump signs. That's a very keen observation. Okay, thank you so much. And careful getting off the merry-go-round. There's a merry-go-round, merry-go-round. All right, let's bring in former Missouri State Representative and CEO of Pine Street Strategies, Don Calloway, Democratic strategist and author Jenna Arnold, and Republican strategist and MS Now political analyst Susan Del Percio. Can you guys tell I have been on neither a merry-go-round or a Ferris wheel anytime recently? Anyway, that all said, Susan, there are some pretty big Senate races right across Canada's border in Maine and Michigan. You have Maine Republican Senator Susan Collins already asking Trump to please rethink these tariffs. They are likely going ahead anyway, but how much could this hurt Republicans' chances to hold those Senate seats?
12: Oh, it will hurt Republicans quite a bit because this is an economic issue. And once again, Donald Trump is choosing a fight, you know, that just to show that he can do it versus doing something to help the American public. And make no mistake about it, Alex, Canada's dug in on this. They are willing to, and Carney knows he has that support, are willing to dig in to fight America. There has been a bit of a change, if you will, in the last 18 months, as far as trying to figure out how to negotiate with America versus how to stand up to America. And we see that among our international partners across the globe, but I think we'll see it especially so with this fight with Canada.
0: That is crazy for you to say that Canada is digging in to fight America. You know, it is remarkable. And Don, you have the Yale Budget Lab, which estimates current tariffs cost American households over $1,000 extra every year. Is Trump giving Democrats more midterms ammo to work with? And what message is Trump sending to voters in his own party by continuing his unpopular and, by the way, according to the Supreme Court, legally dubious policy?
13: It's an extremely bad policy decision for the president. I think that we've seen that now over the course of almost 2 years of this administration. We have not seen the U.S. gain any type of economic parity from any of the tariffs placed on any country from any product. So why you do that now, 72 days ahead of the midterms, and our largest trading partner, it's not the Middle East, it's not Mexico, Canada is our largest trading partner, as Brendan Boyle said this morning. That is a massive economic mistake. And whatever economic advantage the United States would theoretically gain from that, it's not going to be seen. But what potentially can happen and likely will happen is more pressure on American, everyday Americans' affordability between now and the next 72 days. You're going to feel it right in time for the elections. A massive political mistake. So you have to ask, why is he doing this? The reality is that with Democrats scheduled to probably take the House and maybe even the Senate, this is one more opportunity for the president and his Mar-a-Lago mafia to cash in. Remember the bank that Howard Lutnick and his family owns are getting billions of dollars for somehow processing these tariffs. This is one more opportunity to spin the grift because the president might not have unilateral control for the next 2 years. That's the only real motivation I see for this. And it's at the direct expense of the American people in time for the midterms. Really bad choice.
0: So, Jenna, you have Canadian Prime Minister Mark Carney. He's been forcefully pushing back on Trump. Has Trump met his match in him? And has their ongoing feud added to Trump's noted dislike for former Prime Minister Justin Trudeau? Has it turned really what was a hiccup potentially into a fracture in the U.S.-Canada relationship? Or might this be just an exclusively Trumpian issue that will revert to goodwill between neighbors when he's left the White House?
14: Oh, gosh, Alex, it's such an important question, and it's one that I talk about with Canadian relatives often. You know, Canada, I think, has been so taken aback by how they have watched this administration threaten their economy and their sovereignty for the past number of years after we've had such a steady and generous relationship with both the country and its people, and have been, I think, ashamed and embarrassed by, at least I know I am as an American, by how we have elected this particular administration. And I'm eager to reestablish our relationship with our cousins in the north. But I understand that that's not just something that happens with a new administration, whether we see those results in the midterm or in 4 years from now. And I just want to reiterate that Canadians elected Carney as a response to Trump. They wanted a firewall. They wanted someone who was going to protect their dignity. And the rumors that I'm hearing from the North is this is all that anyone can talk about. And to Susan's point, Carney has a tremendous amount of goodwill from his electorate because he is doing just that.
0: Well, Susan, the top Canadian official in Ontario, had some pretty choice words for Trump, too. Let's watch this.
15: President Trump, he can't be trusted. Simple as that. He changes the deal. He keeps moving the goalpost. You know, let me tell you about President Trump. President Trump is the type of person that would steal your lunch money the first day. He'd steal the toque off your head the second day. And the third day, he'd steal your running shoes.
0: Oof. At what point does Trump consider other negotiating tactics to avoid hurting Americans more? Would he abandon this strong-arm approach, do you think?
12: He won't quite abandon it, but if there's enough pressure put on him from Republicans who are running for office and that the Senate becomes in play because of this decision, he'll come up with some, you know, ridiculous statement saying that he won when he didn't, and just, you know, do some pretzel moves and twisting himself all up and saying he settled it. But he will be on the losing end of this deal, meaning he will not have the deal he would have had on Friday when he comes back to the table in mid-September, if he does, which I suspect, by the way, he will.
0: Mm-hmm. So, Don and Jenna, to pile on, Don, you first, then Jenna, an insurance broker says employer health care costs are estimated to spike next year by nearly 10%. Is there any economic relief for Americans on the horizon?
13: not without a Democratic House. That's about the only backdrop that we can potentially see. It stops the tariffs from running wildly, and it forces the Republican Senate and the presidency to do something in terms of a long-term Obamacare fix. We have heard about the overturning of Obamacare, and we have seen the administration put multiple blocks in front of affordable health care, multiple ways to frustrate the proper administration of Medicare, Medicaid, and Obamacare. What I think the only potential relief is in a Democratic House, which will force some potential long-term fixes to Obamacare, which will force Congress to, on a bipartisan basis, come up with some type of Medicare affordability, particularly around pharmaceuticals. And that will hopefully be a long-term plan that can drive prices down, particularly when we're talking about negotiability of medications.
0: Okay. Last word to you, Jenna.
14: And I want to just emphasize here that this movement shifts between the economy and my family. The price is attached to fear, pain, and the responsibility for someone that you love. That this isn't just about switching from a cheaper brand in the grocery store to be able to continue to put food on the table. This is preventing people from getting life-saving access for their children and the people that they love. And that strikes a different emotional chord within voters. And I don't know how this administration's going to recover from that.
0: Okay. Don and Jenna and Susan, I'd like you to stick around because later I'm going to ask you about a new 2028 poll that is surprising some people who watch these things closely. But first, the list of potential investigations into Donald Trump, his family, and the administration. Which ones might or should actually worry the president? We're back in 90 seconds.

0: New polling shows voters have an issue with President Trump's money-making in office. A Reuters Ipsos poll shows most Americans believe Trump has inappropriately profited since returning to power. On Saturday, the president disclosed he made 1,000 stock trades in June. The White House said he had no role in the trading and that the trades were handled by independent managers. Joining me now is our friend Rick Stengel, former Undersecretary of State in the Obama administration. I welcome you because, in part, Rick, you posted on, about this on X. And when you look at the polling about the president's money-making on crypto, 63% find it inappropriate. Last month, Trump said there was nothing illegal about his crypto money making. But, Rick, why isn't the White House concerned about the optics here? I mean, 1,000 trades in a month seems like a lot. So are, by the way, the 21,000 trades in 2025.
1: But, you know, Alex, it's great to be with you, as always. The trading pales in comparison to the profit that he made in cryptocurrency in 2025. Donald Trump made more money in the first year of his second presidency than in any year of his 50 years as a businessman. And $1.2 billion of it came from businesses that didn't exist before he was president. Now, I understand that Americans might want a businessman to be president, but no one wants someone to turn the presidency into a business, which is what he has done. And, in a way, it's like it makes me happy if he's just trying to make money instead of trying to get involved in constitutional issues and the economy and international affairs. But it's a level of corruption that is exponentially larger than anything we've seen in American history. I mean, just what Trump made in 2025 is probably more than the income of all American presidents in history put together.
0: Who can put the brakes on this?
1: You know, the other thing about it, Alex, and this I'll get to the answer, is that it's $1.2 billion was made in cryptocurrency. Americans don't understand what crypto and all kinds of terrible things. What he started, a meme coin, a stable coin, these are, it's not money. It is just a, it's just a fraudulent income-making scheme. So I would hope that, the SEC, the Treasury, you know, would investigate these things. That's not going to happen while Donald Trump is president. It may happen when and if the Democrats take the House.
0: Mm-hmm. I want to ask you about the trade talks breaking down with Canada. If this trade war, Rick, goes on for any length of time, how profound an impact will it have?
1: It has a big impact. And the thing that, Alex, your story showed, too, is that it has an impact on these American folks who probably voted for Donald Trump, farmers in the Midwest, factory workers in the Midwest. Canada, as everyone said, is our single largest trading partner. We benefit from a relatively amount of free trade with Canada. And I'm hopeful that that the Canadians and the Americans will come to an agreement. There was an interesting story in the New York Times where our trade negotiator said, here are the things that we offered the Canadians. I actually thought that the administration had made some good efforts in terms of kind of normalizing trade and getting rid of some of these ridiculous tariffs. I hope this isn't the final stage.
0: Mm. So let's move to Iran now, because on Monday, as you know, Treasury Secretary Scott Bessent is expected to announce what he's describing as the toughest sanctions in history on that country. Will that be as effective as administration officials are planning?
1: I don't know, Alex, but I mean, to look at it from a macro way, it's once again putting the cart before the horse. Why didn't this administration try these economic sanctions before they invaded Iran? That's what previous administrations did. That's how the Obama administration got an Iran deal that is so much stricter than anything Trump will get. So I'm not against applying sanctions to Iran. I just wonder why they didn't do it before.
0: Yeah, that's a good point. So I do want to ask you about what Democrats will investigate if they win in November. From the, as we were talking about, the Trump family finances to let's say, immigration enforcement. I mean, it's a pretty long list potentially, right? Is this what the public wants, though, Rick? And which issue should concern Trump the most?
1: Well, Alex, I'll take the first question, which is, I don't think the while the American public may want a certain amount of investigation, I don't think they want the party in power to devote most of their energy and time and money to an investigation of a former president, however corrupt and venal he was. The Democrats need to show we can govern. You know, Trump has, it's amazing. He's pretty good at winning elections. He's terrible at actually governing, at doing the job. Democrats need to show we can do the job, we can govern, and that's why we're going to reward you for voting for us.
0: Okay. But if you recall, of course, during one of the Trump impeachments, you remember Democrats turned some of those hearings. They were primetime events. They were produced by a television news veteran. Can you even imagine a scenario, Rick, where a Trump, say, family member or high-ranking administration official ends up a witness at a similar hearing?
1: You know, it would get a pretty big audience. It would delight a lot of people who are looking to punish him. And I'm just speaking, you know, as a former, you know, political person. I mean, that I don't think that's what the American people want. Some American people want it. They want it to not happen again. I would more concentrate on creating laws and statutes that prevent this from ever happening before, because the great theme of both Trump administrations is that so much of these violations of law are not violations of law, but violations of norms. And we need to turn the norms that protected the American people into laws. That's what people would like to see Democrats do.
0: Always a wise conversation with you, my friend. Thank you, Rick. I hope we'll see you next weekend. Meantime, getting nowhere fast. Why? What's happening in D.C. today is a lot like Congress. We've got a live report from right near the Capitol.

0: Happening now, President Trump's IndyCar Grand Prix is underway with racers reaching speeds of almost 200 miles an hour down Pennsylvania Avenue. The event is slated to cost $35 million, paid for entirely in corporate funding. This is American struggle, though, with rising gas prices, new tariffs, costly housing. The president is making his priorities clear, though, funding his expensive vanity projects and events. MSNBC reporter Julia Jester is in Washington speaking with attendees for this race. Julia, welcome. What are people telling you?
1: Well, Alex, I'm not in the pit, but I kind of look like I am because it is so loud here. We are at the Freedom 250 Grand Prix, where it's a beautiful day outside, but there's still a cloud over this event in terms of the branding and the controversy over Freedom 250 and America 250. Now, it's worth noting that this Freedom 250 event is not put on by the Freedom 250 Trump political-backed organization that's done a lot of the events over this summer, the Great American State Fair, the UFC fight as well, being one of those events with private funding. But these America 250 anniversary events have been mired in controversy over how they've been put on and muddying the waters between private funding and public costs, whether that is for security, taxpayer costs. We are assured that this is being entirely funded by the Grand Prix itself and corporate sponsorships, which a lot of those companies have business before the government. But when you talk to attendees here, they don't really mind the politics of it all. They are just excited to have motor racing in the nation's capital for the first time. We spoke with one attendee who noted the optics of it, but didn't really care. Here's what he told us.
2: I don't really mind anything to do with the politics side because we're race fans. So we're here for the race. It doesn't matter to me who's president, whether this was Obama, Trump, Bush, Biden, anybody else. I have voted for him. I don't support everything he does. But we'd be here, like I said, regardless of who's president. So I think he did a lot better first term. Some things in this last term that I don't personally agree with, but it's not my job. But yeah, today we're just here to enjoy some cars go fast.
1: And this race was about a year in the making. The head of the race really tried to get congressional approval to have it pass by the Capitol, but was not able to get the votes. So that's why the track looks the way it does after he personally lobbied Transportation Secretary Sean Duffy, and Trump signed an executive order to get this event to happen. So it really just caps off a summer of America 250 events that the president has been having a great time here at the race and amid the backdrop, as you noted, of Americans really suffering economically, high gas prices, wars going on overseas. But for one afternoon, not really a care in the world, Alex.
0: Well, I guess everybody in Washington is privy to what's going on, whether they are there in person or they can hear it. All right, Julia Jester, thank you so much. New perspective on Natalie Harp's role in the White House matters next.

0: A stark warning today from the top Democrat on the House Budget Committee about potential moves by the president if the economy doesn't get back on track. Take a look.
1: I am very concerned that Donald Trump will continue to follow the autocrat's handbook, which is, as the economy gets worse, distract people by something else, by finding a group to demonize and blame. And so I think we also have to be wary that in the next couple of months, as we get closer to the election, this administration will get even more aggressive as it relates to ICE and the, what they call the crackdown on illegals, but so far has really hurt so many communities across this nation.
0: Joining me now, former Republican Congressman from Virginia, Denver Riggleman. He was a senior advisor to the January 6th Select Committee and a good friend to us. So, Denver, is the congressman on to something? I mean, can you see the president taking a page from the autocratic handbook if things don't go his way? And if so, what concerns you most? Oh, you're laughing, but it can be scary.
2: It is scary because, you know, when you talk about the autocrat handbook, I'm thinking of January 6th. I mean, it isn't hard to see the past performance as indicative of future performance. Mm-hmm. And the autocrat's handbook is, you know, genning up some kind of conspiratorial nuttery on the others that are somehow hurting you or taking jobs from you or the people that are stealing the election from you. And you're seeing it right now, right, with Steve Bannon, Alex, who's saying that there has to be a national emergency to have armed ICE agents at the polling stations. I dealt with this yesterday with questions in a large group of people who are like, Denver, what do we do? And I think that's what you're saying. You're starting to see his acolytes.
0: Hold your thought there, because I want to play some of what Steve Bannon has said. You brought it up, so we got a soundbite. Let's play it, everybody. Take a listen.
3: This is why we need a national emergency proclamation, a national emergency memo about the upcoming elections. You're going to have a forcing function to get to ID. You're going to have a forcing function not to have the phony mail-in ballots. You're going to have forcing function, Jack Posobiec, to have a up-armored ICE presence at these polling booths. And they say, well, that's going to be intimidation. Well, it ain't intimidation if you're a United States citizen. It's an intimidation if you're a foreigner and here illegally and not eligible to vote. It should be intimidating.
0: Okay, so before you tell me what you told that crowd, you're going to remember last week there was another right-wing broadcaster who raised the idea of declaring a national emergency ahead of the midterms, and Donald Trump said to that, stranger things have happened. So what did you tell people yesterday about this?
2: First of all, you have the most prepared staff in history. I want to say that was wonderful.
0: And
2: they're amazing. secondly, when you see this, Alex, me and you have talked many times. And I remember telling you a long time ago, people thought, you know, satellites were stealing votes or there's cyber penetrations. It's process and intimidation. And this is exactly the same message they had in November of 2020. You know, I outlined it many times. I saw it in metadata. I saw it in text messages. I saw it in phone records. And seeing what you're seeing now is exactly the autocrat's playbook. Brendan's right that it's the autocrat's playbook because the economy's bad, but he was going to do this anyway. That's what I've been trying to tell people, is that he's so upside down that he has to somehow make the 2026 and 2028 elections look like others are trying to get in the way. And there's going to be a foreign interference play here. That's what they're going to use for a national emergency. I'm going to just bank it. It's going to be a foreign interference play that causes them to do certain things in certain districts. You're going to have massive lawfare, and you will have ICE people at certain polling stations at swing districts around the country in 2026. But my biggest worry is 2028.
0: Look, you investigated January 6th. Has the fallout from that event changed how MAGA world or Republicans more broadly might respond to any attempted election interference by the president?
2: I think it's probably those who still believe in the president, I think, Alex, are going to even be more virulent in their belief systems and how they act. As you become more and more threatened by something that's not real, but you think it's real, it's almost like this fog that sort of takes over, right? And you literally have the apex predator of the grift ecosystem sitting in the White House right now. And this is somebody who knows they can actually capitalize on this through donations also. There's a huge money-making play in conspiracy theories and mining those individuals who believe this. So there's two plays here. It's foreign interference. It's using process and intimidation to try to turn certain districts. But it's also the amount of money that they're going to make on the fundraising based on these conspiracy theories that go directly into PACs and things like that. And that's the real play here, is the massive amount of money that they can mine from the ignorant.
0: It's always about the money. All right. So there has been growing scrutiny of Trump aide Natalie Harp's place in the White House. MS Now reported this week that she did not have security clearance for a year. Explain how people who don't get that clearance can unknowingly become a security liability.
2: She is a foreign nation's dream. You know, this is somebody who has expressed unadulterated devotion to Donald Trump. You know, most press secretaries sit outside the room. She seems to sit inside the room. And since she has that direct contact, there's no accountability for the information flows that go to the president. You also have somebody who's in the same ecosystem. It's no different, you know, than bringing a QAnon believer in there. You know, One America News, she's in that same pipeline of this sort of radicalized, metastasized disinformation ecosystem that seems to surround the president. And, you know, when I talked to him about, I meant it. I mean, he is the apex predator of the grift ecosystem. And now he has an informational conduit that can be exposed by anybody around him. And I guess for me, it seems like we've become so desensitized to the lack of professionalism, the incompetence, and the conspiratorial thinking of this presidency, that I think that's probably, even though it's been widely reported, the most underreported thing is this, is that it seems like in the history of President Trump and all of his terms, there are massive classification leaks, and it puts all of us in danger. But again, it comes back to the unprofessional and unethical behavior that seems to surround everything this president does.
0: It is always sobering talking with you, my friend, but I'm glad we have these convos. No, I really
2: sorry,
0: am.
2: Alex.
0: And my team's going to love that you called them out as being fabulous, which they are. Anyway, thank
2: you. It was
0: you.
2: Wonderful.
0: You're fabulous, too.
2: Thank you.
0: Thanks. A Democrat leader told me yesterday there's one thing that beats big money every time in politics, and you're going to hear what it is and whether the panel agrees next.

0: Fresh early insights into how the 2028 presidential primaries are shaping up, including from the head of the DNC. After the DNC narrowed down its short list of cities to host the 2028 convention to Philadelphia, Boston, and Denver. It comes, though, as the DNC struggles with funding and debt issues. Here's part of what DNC Chair Ken Martin told me about the outlook for Democrats facing off against Republicans in 2026 and beyond.
1: They have not been winning. They have outspent us in almost every race over the course of the last year, and they're still losing. People power can beat big money any day of the week. And if we just continue to fuel our campaign with people out there, having conversations with voters, door-to-door, person-to-person, giving people a sense that we're on their side and we're fighting for them and their economic future, I believe we will win.
0: Back with us, Don, Jenna, and Susan. So, Don, are you as hopeful as the DNC chair? I mean, is it true people power will always come out ahead of over big spending?
2: Yes, organized people beats organized money every time. And that's why it is a massive mistake of incalculable proportion to send the DNC to either Boston, Philadelphia, or Denver. The DNC, let me be very clear, should have been in Atlanta, Georgia. It is a sign to the South that Democrats are competitive in the South for the first time since 1964. That was the last time we won it. Remember LBJ saying we've lost the South for the generation after signing the Civil Rights Act. This was an opportunity to send a signal that that era is over. Massive mistake to not have the DNC in the South. Mm. We have to stop conceding the South. And frankly, we've had the convention in each of the three finalist cities over the course of the last four conventions. I have no concept what the DNC was thinking in this move. I have no concept of how we expect to compete in the South, especially for future generations of young voters who are coming to their political consciousness. This was a substantial slap in the face to the Black South, who we should be attempting to organize, we should be attempting to mobilize, and we should be attempting to participate. We have real candidates in Louisiana, Mississippi, and Georgia running for the United States Senate, as well as

0: Keisha Lance Bottoms in Georgia. Massive, massive mistake by not having the convention in Atlanta this year.
1: Jenna, Ken Martin acknowledged that this is not a slam dunk. Democrats still have work to do. But do you have any concerns about enthusiasm for Democrats that it might have peaked too early or too much energy has been spent driving turnout in the primaries?
2: I would also like to point out that Don had a lovely costume change and also changed his artwork in the background. So while I'm getting schooled on where the DNC should be hosted, I'm also experiencing like a Met Gala of sorts when I watch him.
1: I have to say, I was going to go, dude, did you change your clothes? Like, yes. You know,
2: anyway, spectacular piece of art behind him, which are all very like clear statement pieces too, Don. So we're tracking
1: we're embarrassing him.
2: Yeah. So do I think the DNC has peaked? No, absolutely not, because you have hundreds of millions of not just Americans, but global citizens who are very, very concerned about what is happening in this country. So everybody is going to be paying attention, and there's going to be a continued amount of enthusiasm from people who desperately want change, whether or not they're looking to the Ken's DNC as the vehicle for that is I don't think, and I've been clear about this for many weeks, I don't think they're going to be checking in on that Instagram account for what their marching orders are. Mm. They're going to be responding specifically to the candidates that they want to support and how they're directly connecting to their constituencies with their authenticity, how they're promising lower costs, and what it is that comes across as something that we're so desperate to return to as Americans.
1: So, Susan, Emerson College's latest poll on the possible 2028 candidates, it has former Transportation Secretary Pete Buttigieg looking strongest among Democrats against both Vice President J.D. Vance and Secretary of State Marco Rubio. This, of course, in a hypothetical face-off. But it is still early, certainly. Are you surprised that he leads the Democratic field today? Can you see Buttigieg in the top spot through the 2028 primaries?
3: I don't see him making it through the top spot throughout the primaries, but it's name recognition and maybe a sense of not being so Democratic Socialists of America centric in Pete Buttigieg. So I see it there. It makes for some interesting headlines for sure. But I don't think this is where we'll be having our conversation, let's say, in about 8 months or now. There is just one thing I want to talk about, the money in politics, really briefly, Alex. And with the DNC, the lack of funding for the DNC is really about the lack of support for the chairman. The DNC, yes, big money goes to candidates, and candidates who can outwork their opposition is great. But the DNC is about getting, or the RNC for that matter, is about the faith of putting something on the ground, an operation, and how that's handled. So that's where I look at the problem for the DNC right now, is that they're not grooming candidates. They're not listening to people like Don, who was so spot on about his take on Atlanta being like the best place to have a DNC convention. They're not thinking of growing the party. They're trying to avoid the incoming right now, which is a really bad place to be 72 days before the 2026 midterms and 2 years out from a general election.
1: I want to talk with you, Jenna, about Congresswoman Alexandria Ocasio-Cortez for 2028, because with this poll placing her lower in the matchups than Buttigieg, could having AOC atop the ticket divide the Democratic vote ultimately?
2: Yeah, I mean, it will. But I think it's one of those moments where we can have that existential conversation with ourselves. I mean, it wasn't an hour after the presidential was called in 2026 where we were talking about who could potentially beat Trump in the presidential. And I think, to Susan's point, like where we're actually going to be in 8 months from now matters. I understand the exercise of us thinking about this right now, but I think instead of trying to identify what the names are and the brands are that we're most interested in at this exact moment, because it's not going to matter then, is us trying to think about how we're really staying committed to our values and what it is that we want in leaders. And I want somebody who is going to be transparently authentic, almost at a point of like nauseam, because Americans broadly just do everything they can to perform for themselves and each other. So what I'm most most excited about related to AOC is that everybody understands who she is so clearly. And that, and then of course you come up against the, should we just run a white man against whoever ends up being at the top of the Republican ticket? It's like, I have my moments where I'm like, yes, yes, anything just to plug the ship. But wait a second. No, that's not who we are. We have to swing bigger and stay committed to what we think this country can ultimately be and reflect for the world.
1: Okay. Dawn and Jenna and Susan, this was fun. And Dawn, you just look even more handsome than you did at the beginning of the day. Just saying.
0: Oh, sure.
1: He's like, not shucks. Totally embarrassing.
2: He
1: it's so fun.
2: He loves it, Alex. He loves it.
1: I'll see you guys next weekend. Thank you. The Natalie Harp saga. Will Democrats investigate if they retake the House? A member of the Oversight Committee, Congresswoman Melanie Stansberry, joins me at the top of the hour.

0: Good day, everyone, from MSNBC headquarters here in New York's Times Square. Welcome to Alex Witt Reports. We begin this hour with U.S.-Canada relations in a tailspin after the collapse of trade talks. 50% tariffs are now in place on about $20 billion worth of Canadian goods. Canada promising to slap dollar-for-dollar counter tariffs on American goods next month.
1: This is a trade war in which both sides will lose and lose badly. And at a time in which the American economy is really teetering on recession, this is the kind of thing that actually could push us over the edge.
2: We're great trading partners, right? But Canada gets the benefit of trading with the U.S. way more than the U.S. gets the benefit of trading with Canada. Some of our best friends are the worst offenders that treat us the worst.
0: President Trump spending his day at the Freedom 250 Grand Prix, the first ever Indy car race on the streets of Washington. The president taking a ceremonial lap of honor in his limousine. It's, of course, known as the Beast. He also waved the official green flag to start the race. But this comes as Trump finds his net job approval in trouble. According to The Economist and YouGov, more people disapprove then approve of the president's job performance in 47 out of 50 states, as well as the District of Columbia. Tuesday, it's another big election night with runoffs in Oklahoma, Georgia, and South Carolina, where Darlene Graham, the sister of late Senator Lindsey Graham, will be on the ballot for his seat. Darlene Graham criticized for her answer at a debate last week to a question about national security. Republicans, though, standing by her.
3: Darlene Graham is the real deal. She's been listening to people across our state for more than 30 years. She ran a state agency for 7 years. She understands the critical issues of affordability.
0: Let's go to MSNBC White House reporter Jake Traylor. So, Jake, big welcome to you again. It's been a busy few days on the campaign trail for the Trump administration. So what message are they trying to send to voters?
4: Yeah, Alex, we've seen top Trump administration officials spread out across the country over the past few days. Some you'd expect, and then some a bit unprecedented. We've got Trump with a South Carolina visit, Vice President Vance in Ohio, Secretary of Defense Pete Hegseth in Iowa. That's more of a rare move for a defense secretary to be on the campaign trail. We also had Attorney General Todd Blanche in Iowa at the state fair this week, a really unconventional move. It's worth noting he said his visit wasn't midterm related there. Here's the difficult part, Alex. Trump's White House right now is hitting the stump and attempting to defend an economy that, I mean, Alex Tabbett can testify as he talks to countless folks on slides and carousels at the state fair. It's not working for folks. That's not a Republican or a Democrat thing. Polling right now on Republicans and Trump's handling of the economy is underwater. And in its wake are Trump and his team looking to paint a picture that things would be worse under Democrats' leadership. Vance attempted this message in Ohio earlier this week. Take a listen to that.
5: You know, I just think that we had a bipartisan failure in this country where instead of building in America, instead of relying on American workers, we shipped American jobs and industry overseas. This is a fundamentally different administration that's taking a new approach, but we're just doing something totally new with the Trump economy. We're rebuilding America. It doesn't happen overnight, but it's the thing that I'm most proud of.
4: Now, one quick thing, Alex, though Trump's team has been spread out for midterms, we've actually seen a lot less of Trump himself heading to actual swing states and stumping than we did in 2018 during his first term approaching the midterms. Instead of heading to North Carolina, for example, last week, those were the initial plans. Instead, Trump pivoted to solidly red South Carolina to campaign for Darlene Graham there. And that's actually left some GOP strategists involved in midterm races in some of these actual swing states kind of left wondering when Trump himself will visit these swing states to galvanize voters. Alex.
0: Interesting. Okay, Jake, thank you for that. Well, joining me now is our friend Congresswoman Melanie Stansberry, member of Oversight and National Resources Committees. It's good to see you. So the Cook Report, it has changed Senate races in Iowa and Texas from leans red to a toss-up. That's a big deal for your party ahead of the midterms. Now, we should say MSNBC's ratings still lean Republican on those states. But are you confident?

0: confident the Democrats will win back the House and maybe now the Senate?
1: Yeah, I mean, I think the data is very clear that as it stands today, Democrats will not only flip the House, but we will take back control in January, and we will put this country back on a path towards prosperity of fighting for the working people of this country and fighting against the blatant corruption that we are seeing in Washington, D.C. right now. And so I'm very confident and very bullish about the midterms in the House. We'll see what happens in the Senate. But what I know right now is that the American people are seeing the economy in shambles. They can't afford housing. They can't afford gas. They can't afford food. The president is waging an illegal war in the Middle East that has claimed the lives and wounded over 175 service members. And the American people are losing faith in their government. And so what we need to do right now is to organize, to mobilize, and to get ready for the midterms, and we will win.
0: So on Friday, Trump vowed to start dishing out dollars from his alleged $850 million war chest. I mean, there are reports that money, or the lack thereof, has been a major discussion within the DNC. Does this shake your confidence at all?
1: No, because I think what Democrats do best is mobilize and fight for working people. And when you have excellent candidates, when you have people who are fighting for the right things, who are on the right side of history, and who are organizing in our communities, that's how you win. That's how you fight for and you win our democracy. And Democrats are showing that all over the country. Since the last election, we have flipped dozens of state legislative seats, city council seats, county commission seats, and Republicans have not. And what that shows is that the American people are smart, they understand the moment, and they understand that their job is to make sure to show up to vote. And I think the American people understand the significance and the gravity of this moment, and I'm confident that they're going to show up in November.
0: So if the Democrats take over one or both chambers, what are some of the investigations into the Trump administration being floated by your peers? Which ones would you push for?
1: Well, I think obviously the Epstein files is at the top of our list. We need and we demand justice, not only for the Epstein victims themselves, but for all people who have been victims of sexual assault and crimes. And so that is one of the major areas that the Oversight Committee and the Judiciary Committee are looking at. How do we stand up some sort of investigatory body that is real, that is able to actually get to the bottom of this case? Obviously, we're going to investigate the president, his family, and all of his cronies who've been profiting off of the presidency illegally, making over $2 billion alone last year, and insider trading, even from this summer's stock trading disclosures that the president published just this week. So there's a lot of investigations. Certainly, I don't think the president's wrong that we don't intend to hold him accountable using every tool we have, potentially impeachment. And so there's a lot of work in front of us, but I think there's a bigger challenge that we have to be cognizant of is that we are going to have to prepare for potential both criminal and civil cases that can only be prosecuted once we have a Department of Justice that is willing to do its job. And so this is both a short-term accountability issue as well as preparing the groundwork for long-term accountability for everyone who's committing crimes in our government right now.
0: So Trump's executive assistant and constant aide, Natalie Harper, is getting a lot of attention this week. Aside from reports on her unusual relationship with the president, we have learned that she worked in the White House with exposure to much of what the president sees for a year without security clearance. What's your reaction to that? And will your oversight committee look into this? And how would this even happen?
1: Right. Yeah, I mean, it's very peculiar to me as somebody who worked in the office of the president. I worked at the Office of Management and Budget, and you are not even allowed to serve inside of that complex without going through an extensive vetting that includes FBI investigations into your family, your history, your travel, your connections. And so the fact that she was allowed to even be on the complex for an extended amount of time is very troubling. But the reports that are most troubling to me, aside from the gossip and drama around, you know, their potential relationship, is that members of Trump's own closest allies are concerned about her presence and are concerned that she's acting as a direct conduit to the president and not going through the official chains. That, to me, signals that she is not acting in a manner that is appropriate for the White House and controlled access to the president, who controls the nuclear codes. And so, absolutely, this needs to be investigated.
0: So trade discussions, as you know, between the U.S. and Canada blew up Friday with no plans for either side to return to the table. Canada, of course, one of our biggest trading partners. So what is the impact for Americans if it is not quickly resolved?
1: Yeah, well, let me just say, this country is basically, at the current moment, has a leader who is a madman, who his foreign policy is endangering our foreign service members, it's endangering our economy, and it's endangering our closest allies, including our biggest trade partners like Canada. And, you know, the president likes to claim that this is all part of the art of the deal. And I hope that our trade negotiations get back on track, because Canada is not only a vital trading partner, Canada is part and parcel of national security, of economic security, the well-being of both Americans and Canadians on the North American continent. And we need for things to get back on track.
0: As you know, the USS Lincoln, it is on its way back to its home port in San Diego after being in the Middle East for 7 months. This decision came, though, after concerning reports about the conditions on board. As someone who has an active duty family member, what is your reaction to how the Pentagon has handled this situation?
1: Yeah, I mean, the first thing that I want to say is to every single service member, every member of the Navy, every Marine on that ship, thank you for your service. Thank you for your resilience. Thank you for your endurance. It is unimaginable what these service members have been put through over the last 9 months. And it is enraging to the community of people who have served this military, who have served this great nation and their families, that this deployment went on, the lies that covered up what was happening and the failures of resupply, and the fact that the president and his cabinet, his secretary of defense, are so incompetent that they not only stopped the resupply of this ship, but it was more important to them to cover it up than to care for the well-being and the mental health and the well-being of U.S. service members. It is malicious and malign and horrific negligence. And I believe that ultimately, Pete Hegseth, it's part of why I've supported his impeachment. He should not be serving as our Secretary of Defense. And we're grateful for the service of our service members. And they have endured the most unimaginable difficulties over the last 9 months. We're grateful that they're on their way back home. But this Department of Defense needs to be held accountable.
0: I know they'll be glad to get their home port and get off the ship for a good long while. Okay. Melanie Stansbury, yeah. It's always good to talk with you. Thank you so much.
1: Thank you.
0: The real consequences for the public with a country that is $40 trillion in debt, you may already be feeling them, in fact. We're back in 90 seconds.

0: Today marks 72 days from the midterms, and amid economic turmoil and a new round of punishing tariffs launched on the U.S. and Canada, lawmakers say the economy is the issue on voters' minds.
1: The issue that every member of Congress, Republican or Democrat, is hearing about at home is affordability, how people cannot afford gas, they can afford to drive to work, groceries are sky high, healthcare system is broken, and the president says it doesn't matter.
2: Donald Trump economics has been a disaster for the American consumer.
3: When you look at President Trump making sure that working class Americans have more money, more of their own money to spend, that's a good thing. Democrats voting against that, that's a bad thing.
0: All right. So MSNBC's Alex Tabbett is joining us now from a Ferris wheel at the Iowa State Fair in Des Moines. I got to hand it to the cameraman. I'm telling you, I've been doing just an A-plus job there in Iowa for you. But look, Alex, you've been speaking with the fairgoers in that new political battleground state. Are sky-high prices top of mind for voters there, too?
4: 100%. Remember, this is a state that is, or at least was, Trump country. He won 98 of the 99 counties in the caucuses. He won the state by about 14 points against Kamala Harris in 2024. And yet, when we talk to voters here at the Iowa State Fair, so many of those voters who voted for President Trump, we are hearing expressions of frustration, of anger towards the economy right now. I want you to hear from just a couple of those voters.
5: We go a lot less places now, put it that way. Food's more expensive. We grow a lot of our own. Working more. Getting older, I wish I wouldn't have to, but it is what it is. And medications are extremely expensive. Healthcare is not affordable.
6: I go look at the pump prices and I go, oh, geez. But I think it's going to come down. I think this Iran war thing will end eventually. I thought it would be over by now. In fact, I'm sure Donald thought it would be over by now, but it's not. And so we're going to have to just ride out the storm, I guess.
4: And Alex, we've been asking fairgoers here to rate the economy A through F. So far, the grades that we've gotten have been C, D minus, D from a Trump voter, D, C from a Trump voter, and C from another Trump voter. It's all giving me flashbacks to calculus in high school, not great grades here at the Iowa State Fair. Alex.
0: That's funny. Okay, it was also fun going on the ride with you, but wow, those grades that they're giving Trump, that is not good. All right, thank you so much, Alex. Joining me now, we have our friend Jared Bernstein, former chairman of the Council of Economic Advisors under President Biden. Good to see you. So first, let's talk about the U.S.-Canada trade war. Is it clear to you, Jared, specifically where these talks fell apart after the president said just hours earlier that there was a deal except for a few details?
7: It looks like a last-minute collapse, and great to see you as well, of course, Alex. It looks like a last-minute collapse. The negotiations were appeared to be somewhat on track. You know, they keep these things pretty closed. But as things began to wind down, at least from what we've heard from Mark Carney and his associates, the U.S. started to make requests or demands from Canada that they couldn't meet. For example, that not only Canada accept U.S. tariffs, but that Canada put tariffs on other nations with whom it trades. And Mark Carney described that, I think, correctly under the rubric of trying to undermine Canadian sovereignty. We should also recognize that Trump is polling terribly in Canada. I mean, you think he's having trouble in the U.S., go look at the Canadian polls. And Mark Carney is under a lot of political pressure to stand up to Trump. So I'm not surprised that the negotiations collapsed as they did, especially when America started making demands that Canada couldn't meet.
0: Yeah, that's a big ask, and I get the sovereignty concerns. So if this trade war goes on for any length of time, Jared, how profound an impact is it going to have on the broader U.S. economy and specifically individual consumers as we are looking at some of the products that are impacted by the tariffs? My director is going to put up this list. It's big.
7: Yeah. Well, I think there are two channels. The first is prices, of course. And that's for most consumers. We just heard from Alex, who looked like he wasn't having as much fun on a Ferris wheel that as you might have hoped. But he's talking about a difficult issue. And I thought it was really, really something to hear folks from the Iowa State Fair, kind of ground zero for a lot of these issues. Now, we're talking about a 50% tariff on $20 billion of Canadian exports. That sounds like a lot. But in fact, we have a $20 trillion consumer spending economy. So I've kind of crunched the numbers this morning, and I think this will add a little bit to the consumer price index, a couple of a hundredth of a percent. So I don't know that folks are going to directly feel that in their wallets, but it certainly is going in the wrong direction. It's making consumer spending more expensive. But here's where people will feel it, and this gets to the debt issue raised earlier. This makes it much harder for the Federal Reserve to lower interest rates. They keep saying we want to try to get these tariffs behind us, but as long as Trump keeps reintroducing them and raising them, as has occurred with this Canadian collapse negotiation, that's going to make it a more pressure on inflation, even if it's marginal pressure. It's more pressure on inflation. That's higher interest rates. Now, we just heard Congressman Dingell talk about affordability in the context of healthcare and groceries and housing and childcare. I get it. But here's another price that's hurting people, the interest rate. That's an affordability variable, too. And these Canadian tariffs, they find their way into that discussion as well.
0: And I'm thinking the interest rate on the national debt, what is that, like $1 trillion a year?
7: We are now spending more. It's your number's about right on servicing the debt, paying our creditors, than we are on defense, and we spend a lot on defense. So this is a huge expenditure, and it's expected to go up to levels we haven't seen historically. That is another consequence. And by the way, if you're spending all that money to service your debt, that's a dollar less for childcare, housing, healthcare, and so on.
0: Yeah. So in your Substack piece this weekend, you write about a new census report, which you call highly inaccurate and wholly unreliable. What kind of red flags does this raise? And how has it flipped your idea of whether or not we can even trust government data in this Trump era?
7: This is a really serious and egregious overstep by the administration into the statistical agencies. You and I have talked about this. When you and other commentators have asked me, what do I think about whether we can still trust American statistics? I've typically said, yeah, we can, because it's very hard for the government to bore itself into the statistical processes, you know, the actual producing of the reports. There's too many layers. They can defund the statistical agencies and fire people, and they've done that. In this case, they have infiltrated the Census Bureau and published an extremely shoddy work purporting to show that there were non-citizen voters in the 2020 national election, which is obviously a huge Trumpian obsession. So they've gotten this political report out of the census, which has heretofore really kept itself out of that fray. So I can no longer answer the question, how much should we trust American statistics, with the same positive assertion I did before. So it's really a very disturbing development.
0: Oh, so disturbing. Okay, Jared Bernstein. Well, we'll talk to you again about this and hope that it's not as disturbing. Thank you.
7: Thank you.
0: Frivolous, oblivious, top 10. What do these things have to do with each other? We'll take a look.

0: New questions emerging today about Natalie Harb's place in Donald Trump's White House, how scrutiny over her role with the president dominates headlines. Some now coming to her defense, saying Trump fostered the relationship.
1: Natalie is kind of Trump's emotional support employee. That's true. Well, she travels with him everywhere, and she brings a portable wireless printer so she can print out flattering news articles. Trump is old school. He wants hard copies of the smoke blown up his ass. But that's on him. I don't know why you have to go after her, you know?
0: But Harp's lack of security clearance for a year, as first reported by MS Now, is raising alarms.
2: Harp has carved out this role of being incredibly devoted to the president. She had left these letters for him in his personal spaces during the interregnum 4 years. The Secret Service had gotten alarmed by some of them. That was not, well, that was notable. That was a campaign. That was different. She is now in the government.
0: Joining me now, MS Now political analyst Molly Jong-Fast. She, of course, host of Fast Politics podcast and former Republican and political commentator Ashley Pratt Oates. It's good to see both of you. Hey, Molly, how legitimate are these discussions of Natalie Harp's role? And do you have any issues with Senator John Ossoff, who was the one who brought her name up and prompted a lot of this attention, having mentioned her?
3: When you're the president, you have a lot, you know, everything is on the table, right? Because he's running the country. So I do think it's legitimate to ask who the woman is who's with him all the time and who was there today. Look, and I think that what this administration has done is they've really Streisand affected it, right? They, instead of, you know, answering the story of who she was, they went on the attack. And sometimes that kind of thing has worked for the Trump administration. But in this case, it really just, you know, Ossoff had said it as a sort of offhanded remark, and it blew it up into a major multi-day scandal. But, you know, this administration has so many sort of unforced errors that perhaps it's better for them to be talking about this scandal than the, like, trade wars that are blowing up with Canada, or the fact that he's not laser focused on affordability and he's doing this Grand Prix in the middle. You know, like, there are so many different things that this administration might want to distract from that perhaps this is a better story for them than others.
0: How, Ashley, do you weigh legitimate national security concerns against the scrutiny that she is broadly receiving? Look, and as Bill Maher pointed out, is Donald Trump really the one to blame for needing her by his side?
4: I just find it very strange that this is a president who has chosen to take us into war, right? And he's talked about security threats to our country, yet he has somebody who's traveling with him to all of these different countries and locations who was without a security clearance. He also went after Joe Biden, you know, following his reelection, and had went after the auto pen, and that became the scandal. But now it's Natalie, because think about it. We labeled the auto pen, and we, the White House, the administration, right, has started calling the auto pen something that made Biden look weak and feeble. Natalie is what makes this president look weak and feeble. It looks like he cannot do his job without all of this human printer stories that, again, blow the fluff that we were talking about in the previous segment, right? I think there's a lot to unpack here as to what her job actually is, why she is needed, and why it was okay for not to have security clearance working that closely with the president for a year. And after seeing some of these letters as well, I mean, there is a very bizarre behavior that is going on here too. And let's also recognize that this was another scandal that brought Melania Trump back into the White House. So that's also very strange when you start piecing all of these different puzzle pieces together. But I do want to underscore that the weak and feeble nature, because she's so young, she's printing out all of these things. She's traveling with him when there's concerns about his health and how he might be doing. And going into the midterms, not a great look for somebody who is priding himself on strength and how strong he is. He makes sure to say that in all of his interviews. So I think it's a definite opportunity for Democrats to continue to capitalize on. And I think John Ossoff did a great job of, again, bringing this into the limelight.
0: To button this up, Molly, does this all say more about the president than it does about his adoring assistant.
3: You know, look, Trump does not come from operating in a vacuum, right? He is on his third marriage. He has multiple children from many different women. He also used this kind of thing to attack his opponents. You know, he is a person who was famous for having the women. I mean, this is a world he has used to he has weaponized this kind of thing against his opponents before. So, again, you know, look, we don't want to get into conjecture, and we certainly, you know, but there is a question as to where, and, you know, today she was at this event, too. And if you wanted a scandal to go away, you might just not bring the person with you places. And so there does seem to be a certain lack of, you know, what's so interesting to me is that Donald Trump was for so long a person who had really good political instincts and really understood how things would play and has really sort of that stuff. That does not seem to be how he operates anymore. So his instincts seem to not be so good. And he does seem to do things like this where, you know, you just wonder what's happening in this White House.
0: Yeah. As we move on to some of the president's other obsessions, Ashley, I'm just going to have my director stay up on this photo. You see the president there. He was talking with Todd Blanche, looked like Doug Burgum as well. I'm told that we've also seen Laura Ingraham, Secretary Sean Duffy, Howard Lutnick, RFK Jr. So he's got a coterie of supporters, you know, around him there. But let's talk about the costs regarding this Grand Prix, because George Will, longtime conservative writer, he's got a column headlined, "Amid an August of Mounting Danger, a Frivolous and Oblivious President." Ashley, is that an apt description, given where Trump places his attention?
4: Yes. And, you know, it leads one to believe that as the leader of this country, where you have so many Americans who cannot put food on the table, we are consistently overspending as a country. He had said the ballroom would be something he would pay for, and yet now taxpayers are on the hook for it. He tried to have somebody arrested over the reflecting pool incident when it came out that, you know, his own Jeanine Pirro says, oh, hey, in fact, it was the shoddy work done by the, you know, contractors that you hired. And then he was mad about that. I mean, there are so many things that taxpayers should be enraged about just regarding the lack of transparency, the cost, how we're rushing projects and approvals. That just happened for the Grand Prix today. You know, it's wonderful to celebrate the, 250th anniversary of our country, for sure. But the way in which it's being done is just, again, it's rushed. There's no accountability. We are overspending. And it just looks frivolous when you have so many who are worried about the cost of everyday items, groceries, childcare, healthcare. And these aren't of concern for the president. So it's not of concern for him and how he spends our money.
0: You know, Molly, I mean, can he be described as a frivolous, oblivious president? And might that explain his seeming lack of sympathy for the difficult economic plight of Americans, his seemingly cold response to naval families with relatives that were on board the USS Lincoln, his blundering into a war with no apparent exit strategy ever?
3: Well, even the Grand Prix, for example, it's going to cost us taxpayers for the, you know, putting it on. But it's even just a reminder that gas is over $4. The national average of gas is over $4 a gallon. So there are people who are watching the president drive around who can barely afford to fill their car with gas. And why can't they afford to fill their car with gas? Because Donald Trump went to war with Iran. And why did Donald Trump go to war with Iran? We never really got an explanation. So, like, it's hard to think of, like, do you really want to be highlighting driving at this moment? Do you really want to highlight, you know, auto racing when you have raised gas prices? And I think, like, that's a really good example of just the obliviousness of this White House. And it is very ironic, considering that Donald Trump really got elected twice on his political instincts. And now it seems like he just doesn't care anymore.
0: Well, I care about having the two of you on. I appreciate you both, Molly and Ashley. Thank you. Some of the very same Republicans who went after Hunter Biden now refuse to acknowledge Trump family business ethics issues. You're going to have to hear what they say to believe it. And it's next.

0: New responses from Republicans as President Trump and his family bring in billions from crypto, defense contracts and investments, staying quiet about self-dealing concerns despite years of attacks against former President Joe Biden's son Hunter over his business dealings, including his spot on the board of a Ukrainian energy company.
1: Jack with MS Now. I was curious if you have any concerns about the president's sons profiting off of defense contracts.
2: The president doesn't talk to you guys. Why should I?
3: Using complex maneuvers to pocket millions of dollars from our adversary. It is time to impeach this compromised commander in chief.
1: Do you have any concerns about it? You were concerned about Hunter Biden and Burisma.
4: This is a tale as old as time. Politician takes action that makes money for his family, and then he tries to conceal it.
1: Stablecoin venture that got UAE funding. Is there any profiting off of the presidency there? What about the Kazakhstan mining venture? Is that something you're familiar with?
5: Vaguely heard something about that, but I have not heard this.
1: Does any of this, I guess, sound reminiscent of some of the Burisma concerns that you did have?
6: The concern here is not Hunter Biden's own problems, but rather it is official corruption from the then Vice President of the United States, Joe Biden, and now the President of the United States, Joe Biden.
7: Are you concerned at all by the Trump son's investments that have benefited from defense contracts and the Kazakhstan mining venture? Is that on your radar at all?
6: I don't have concerns on that front.
0: Joining me now is MS Now Capitol Hill producer Jack Fitzpatrick, who got those striking responses and more. I don't know. I'm thinking about this, thinking like Ted Cruz and Jim Jordan don't seem very well informed. And then you've got Lauren Boebert being her usual charming self. That said, Jack, your article points out significant reversals and contrasts. But what stood out to you most from the responses that you got?
1: I think the main takeaway here is that the contrast between Republicans a few years ago on the Biden administration versus today is that that was an attempt to get at impeachment of Joe Biden. There was an impeachment inquiry. They ultimately did not have the votes necessary to impeach Biden, but there was not alongside that a legislative push to investigate future presidents or create guardrails for future presidents. There wasn't a push for a code of conduct or anything that would be applied to the office of the president going forward. It was very specific to Joe Biden. And now that it's a Republican in the White House, they have lost interest in those issues. There are some proposals, including from Chuck Schumer, to have an anti-corruption

0: proposals, including from Chuck Schumer, to have an anti-corruption agency, a new agency independent of the president that would investigate corruption in the executive branch. So there may be some attempts to change things more broadly going forward. But very clearly on the Republican side, it was not concern over corruption from the president. It was much more individualized to the Biden family and the possibility of impeachment at that time.
1: Interesting observation. You write that Trump's eldest sons are linked to investments in at least 10 defense firms that have drawn nearly $4 billion in federal funds since their dad took office. The New York Times also reported that Donald Trump Jr. and Eric Trump stand to profit from that mining agreement. You asked, actually, each of those lawmakers about it, between the U.S. and Kazakhstan. So, spokesman for the brothers said they play no role in awarding or managing the contracts. But do you get any sense that there is a point when elected Republicans will finally say enough's enough and they're going to look into the Trump family, especially since two out of three Americans view the family's corporate gains as inappropriate?
0: At this point,

administration and the Trump administration, and he was not interested in discussing these issues at all. I pressed him at length to see if he was familiar with raising funds, investment funds from the UAE for their cryptocurrency venture, the Kazakhstan mining venture, defense contracts, etc. I'd also point out Ron Johnson, who is the chairman of the Subcommittee on Investigations under the Homeland Security and Governmental Affairs Committee, who was very active on these issues under the Biden administration, said that's for journalists to look into. He said, knock yourself out, that we could look into that, but that he has no plans. At this point,

0: administration and the Trump administration, and he was not interested in discussing these issues at all. I pressed him at length to see if he was familiar with raising funds, investment funds from the UAE for their cryptocurrency venture, the Kazakhstan mining venture, defense contracts, etc. I'd also point out Ron Johnson, who is the chairman of the Subcommittee on Investigations under the Homeland Security and Governmental Affairs Committee, who was very active on these issues under the Biden administration, said that's for journalists to look into. He said, knock yourself out, that we could look into that, but that he has no plans to investigate these kinds of issues. It has become a very partisan question of whether you think the Trump family should be subject to oversight, should be held accountable. And none of the people in the prime positions to do that, at least according to their committee assignments, have any interest in it on the Republican side.
1: Wow. Jack Fitzpatrick, I mean, this was a rich conversation, no pun intended, but this was excellent reporting. Thank you so much. It is an issue that could be politically toxic, especially for Republicans, because one person is cheerleading on this front. A closer look next.

0: The data center debate is intensifying, and with less than 3 months until the midterms and public outrage growing, candidates on both sides of the aisle are realizing their stance on data centers could help or hurt their chance at a seat in Congress. Let's bring in MSNBC reporter Will McDuffie, who's covering this for us. So, Will, what are you learning about how campaigns are tackling this issue and how much of it is still evolving?
1: Alex, it's remarkable that this one issue could bring together so many Americans across the political spectrum. I mean, partisan politics are just out the window when it comes to this. All you have to do is go to some of these local town council meetings where people are up in arms about these new facilities potentially being built in their backyards. So many of the concerns, Alex, are around water usage, higher electricity bills, noise, even just the disruption of sort of a rural kind of landscape in their area. And it's also people are concerned about just big tech in general and their rise. And now those feelings are not new, but now you're seeing so many politicians just rush to show that they're tough on this issue. We actually have some sound from Maryland Senator Chris Van Hollen sort of exemplifying that. Take a listen.
2: The issue with data centers has been where they're located, whether you have environmental protections, how they're fueled, and most of all, who's going to be paying for them. No data center should be freeloading on my constituents in the form of higher electricity bills. And that is what's happening. We've spent $28 billion over the last 2 years subsidizing data centers. That's insane.
1: Now, Alex, if you really want to look at the development of this issue politically, look at the governor's mansions around the country. I mean, in at least five states this summer, governors have taken stricter action against data centers. Pennsylvania, Illinois, Texas, New York, Arizona. What do all those governors have in common? They're running for re-election this year. They know how voters feel about this. And I will say two of those governors, Shapiro in Pennsylvania and Abbott in Texas, have previously touted data center development in their states. I would also mention that the governor's races in Wisconsin and Ohio, this is a major fault line in those races as well. And speaking of Ohio, the Senate race could come down to an issue like this. It's been reported that a memo from National Republicans expressed concern that John Husted, the incumbent in that race in Ohio, is in danger in that race over this issue, Alex.
0: Yeah, because of Sherrod Brown and then what he's saying about all the data centers. You're absolutely right. It is fascinating. There's a lot to come on it. Thank you very much for covering it for us, Will McDuffie. No illusions with these optics, the spectacle unfolding in D.C. right now, and the midterm factor.

0: broke down on Friday. 50% U.S. tariffs took effect early Saturday on many Canadian products, including hockey sticks and Crown Royal whiskey.
1: Canada is actually a larger trading partner for the United States than China is. In fact, Canada is our single largest market for U.S. exports.
0: In time, the Sunday talk shows were all about the midterms, just 72 days away now.
2: The issue that every member of Congress, Republican or Democrat, is hearing about at home is affordability, how people cannot afford gas, they can afford to drive to work, groceries are sky high, healthcare system is broken, and the president says it doesn't matter.
3: Well, I am very confident that we will be in the majority at the end of November this year. And let me tell you why. We are facing the most dangerous, radical, and frankly, Kristen, weird Democrats I've seen in my lifetime.
0: Also today, exclusive New York Times reporting that House Minority Leader Hakeem Jeffries met with Jared Kushner to discuss how the Democrats in the White House could work together should Dems win the majority.
4: Do you support the fact that Leader Jeffries met with Jared Kushner?
5: Look, I'm in favor of people meeting with whoever they want to discuss ideas, but it's one thing to have a meeting. It's another thing to see something real come out of that.
0: A federal judge Friday striking down the Trump administration's ban on processing visas to immigrants from 75 countries. And overseas, Iran's foreign minister dismissing the threat of new U.S. sanctions as a sign of desperation. On Monday, Treasury Secretary Scott Bessent is expected to announce the toughest sanctions in history on Iran. Here's the vice president.
6: Now is a phase where we're trying to ensure that they can't rebuild that infrastructure to ultimately get a nuclear weapon. That's why the economic pressure matters so much.
0: We have a number of reporters and analysts in place ready to go over all these new and developing storylines. We will start with MS Now White House reporter Jake Traylor. So, Jake, this has been a tough few days for the president. How could the optics of this affect his midterm messaging?
7: Yeah, Alex, look, the optics aren't good for President Trump right now. Ongoing war that won't de-escalate, a newly elevated trade war with Canada, affordability hitting Americans where it hurts the most right now. Top midterm operatives that I've spoken with about Republican strategies in recent days, they tell me a couple things. One, they know the uphill battle that they face. They read the headlines, they see the polling. But secondly, the communication strategy for the Trump administration officials and the president as they hit the campaign trail for candidates right now is to deflect. Point to further left Democrats that are gaining any attention within the party right now. Compare candidates to far left socialists or communists. If you watch Hegseth or Vance, Trump on the trail right now, that's the through line for all of them. So when we talk about optics, yes, this is a hard needle to thread for Republican candidates in swing states. But their MO, though, is to localize the election and deflect from some of Trump's most drastic efforts during his second administration. Take a listen to Republican and Democrat lawmakers talking about the newly escalated trade war with Canada.
8: It'd be wise for them to come back to the table, have the discussions, and make sure that we move forward because we need to continue trade with Canada. But the president is very consistent. We're going to make sure to protect our workers and bring jobs back to America.
9: This country is basically, at the current moment, has a leader who is a madman, who his foreign policy is endangering our foreign service members. It's endangering our economy. The president likes to claim that this is all part of the art of the deal, and I hope that our trade negotiations get back on track.
7: Alex, the complete collapse of talks has led to $20 billion worth of Canadian exports being tariffed at 50%. And to that, Canadian Prime Minister Carney said that Canada intends to retaliate on those U.S. tariffs dollar for dollar in the near future. Another just added confusing and complicated message for Republicans to defend heading into the midterms.
0: You got it. All right. Jake Traylor, thank you for that. Let's bring in Jeff Mason, White House correspondent for Bloomberg, and Chris O'Leary, MS Now national security and intelligence analyst and former FBI special agent in counterterrorism. So as Jake laid out for us, it has been a rough week for Trump. But the president and several members of his administration, they're spending the day at the IndyCar Freedom 250 Grand Prix in D.C. Jeff, are there any discussions in the White House about optics with now 72 days until the midterms?
10: I don't think so, Alex. I mean, this is a White House that certainly cares about image for sure and cares about stories and cares about message. But if the president is doing something that he wants to do, then that's what he does. And I can tell you, to give you a little bit of color from that race, I was just out there myself. It was, I think, exactly what President Trump was looking for in terms of an event that brought some excitement to the city. And it's something that he really cares about. But just a little irony of placement. I was standing right in front of the Canadian Embassy, and there were people standing on the rooftop of the Canadian Embassy with Canadian flags flying right in front, watching the race as well.
0: Okay. Well, I mean, you know, people like fast cars. So, Chris, security is a major talking point, certainly for the president. I mean, he's constantly using it to justify building his White House ballroom, right? Does his willingness to attend gatherings like this feel like a direct contradiction, because I'm curious what kind of manpower it takes to properly secure the president at this outdoor event?
11: Well, it really, I mean, depending on where he goes, but something like this, we're talking hundreds of people from the Secret Service, from the Presidential Protective Detail to the Uniform Division, to D.C. Metro Police, to other interagency support. He has got a 360 bubble around him everywhere he goes, and that doesn't even include the backside support from analysts and the pre-event support from the Protective Intelligence Division, trying to locate and disrupt any people who might be planning on attending the event who could be a threat to the president or making threats. I mean, it's a massive undertaking. So when he goes on these, public outings, whether MMA events or something like this, it is a suck on the Secret Service, on their manpower. It's a relatively small agency, but also on their budget, which is why DHS needs this massive influx, because the president has been going all over the country and, frankly, all over the world doing things like this.
0: And, of course, it is the taxpayer who pays for the security. I mean, appropriately so, but it does add up. And speaking of security, Chris, what was your reaction to finding out that Trump's right-hand woman, trusted aide Natalie Harp, worked by his side for an entire year without security clearance? How unprecedented and how, frankly, dangerous is this?
11: Well, it's certainly dangerous. She is in a position to listen and hear everything that the president is saying. By all reports, she never leaves his side. So that means she is getting access to the highest level of intelligence, top secret intelligence, special access programs, things that even members of the intelligence community don't have access to some of these programs. And so it's not to suggest that she's not trustworthy or that she's got something in her past that would prohibit her from passing a security clearance. But there's a process in place for a reason to make sure that she is not somehow susceptible for manipulation or exploitation, that she is trustworthy. Listen, everybody who has access to classified information has to go through this process, and it is continuous. You know, every few years you have to go through a reinvestigation and get another polygraph. Doesn't seem like any of this was done. Again, a great departure from the standards and norms and processes that are in place for a reason. And just another example of why this administration is kind of loose, fast and loose with classified information, which should concern American citizens, but it also concerns our allies, because, you know, they're not quite sure what to do and share with us.
0: Jeff, how did Harp get away with this for a year? I mean, what are you hearing from your sources about why she got what must have been some kind of a special treatment?
10: Yeah, I think it's a great question. I haven't heard anything specific from sources about that, but I think it is fair to say that she obviously is very close to the president. And this is a president who, you know, bends things to make them work for his worldview on multiple levels, but also on the staffing level. And that appears to be what was done here.
0: So there's this new report, it's in The Guardian today, about how Trump could be laying the groundwork to impose a national emergency by sowing election distrust. So, Chris, from a national security perspective, what could this look like?
11: Well, I don't think this is, unfortunately, new reporting. The groundwork's has been laid. You know, if you look back you know, back to his previous attempts to undermine elections and question the integrity of elections, going all the way back to Iowa in 2016, when things don't go his way, he starts putting out a narrative that, you know, sows some doubt into the credibility of the elections and the stability of the elections. The irony of it is that when he won in 2016, he did so in a system that was managed by a Democrat, by President Obama before that. When he lost in 2020, he did so in a system that was managed by him. And when he won again in 2024, he did so on a system that was managed by President Biden. So to suggest that the Democrats are undermining him in the past is ludicrous. But now the idea that there would be foreign interference, and the concern is he's put the right henchmen in place to include the new DNI, certainly Kash Patel, the attorney general, the DHS secretary, and others who are the right people in place to support this false narrative that he puts out. And if it's classified information, foreign interference, they can put selective intelligence out just enough to feed the beast for his supporters and, you know, declare a national emergency. It should really concern people because what's past is prologue. You know, nobody would have thought January 6th was possible until it actually happened. So, you know, in law enforcement, and, you know, these are considered prior bad acts, you know, if somebody's done this before. And now what we see going in front of us is warnings and indicators of what might come.
0: Sobering concept. Jeff, Trump is jumping headfirst into the midterms right now after months of barely participating, right? And last week, he has promised to use his $850 million war chest, or at least parts of it, to help Republican candidates. And then his administration has taken trips to South Carolina, Ohio, Iowa. How do you interpret this last minute? Feels like a pivot, actually. How do you interpret all this?
10: Well, first thing I would say, Alex, is he was going to do a big spring tour of swing states, and that all got set aside because of the Iran war. Now we're moving into the fall, and he's doing it now when some of his candidates, including ones that he has specifically endorsed, are not doing well. Texas comes to mind, the Texas Senate race, for example, where the Republican is way behind the Democrat in terms of funding. So if he's going to give some money from that war chest, it's because his allies and his party members need it. So that's a reality check. I would also circle back a little bit to your initial question at the top of our segment in terms of optics. He may not care about the optics of going to this race today or of the optics of the ballroom or the optics of other things that he's doing in Washington, but they are playing out in the polls. And that connects to this conversation about the Senate races as well. All of these candidates are having to defend President Trump and his behavior and his policies as they seek either re-election or election to try to keep power in Washington.
0: I want to quickly get back to the Canada factor with you, Jeff, because the U.S. and Canada on the edge of a major trade war after the talks collapsed in D.C. on Friday. How concerning is this for the White House overall? Is there any sense of urgency to try to resolve this before the midterms or far sooner?
10: Well, you know, last week the president gave a 3-day extension to those talks and then they collapsed. So I think they saw some potential for it to come through with a deal that he was happy with, and both sides didn't get there. In terms of urgency, it doesn't seem like it could come at a worse time when affordability is the big buzzword in this election and when tariffs on products coming in from the U.S.'s closest neighbor to the north, only neighbor to the north, is going to lead to prices going up even higher. And that comes on at the same day as on Friday, the president tried to bring beef prices down by announcing a new policy for some beef imports, which also backfired politically, particularly in states where Republicans have ranchers that they want to protect.
0: Yeah. All right. Jeff Mason, Chris O'Leary, gentlemen, thank you both so much. Economic desperation in America's heartland. You're going to hear what is being said at Iowa State Fair today when we're back in 90 seconds.

0: It is the last day of the Iowa State Fair, a longtime summer attraction for politicians ahead of the midterms. And as the red state becomes an unexpected political battleground, the Republican candidate for Senate says she knows what will send voters to the polls.
1: I think this November it's going to be a clear contrast between, again, common sense and crazy. And turns out crazy does not sell in Iowa.
0: MS Now reporter Alex Tabbett is once again at the Iowa State Fair in Des Moines for us. So is that what fairgoers are telling you, Alex? Is that what you're hearing?
2: Not quite, Alex. We've been hearing a much different message. We've been speaking to fairgoers here at the Iowa State Fair all day, many of whom three-time Trump voters. And when we ask them about the economy, they tell us that it's a bunch of bull. Now, we talked to one three-time Trump voter. His name is Shane Foote. He's a construction worker from Fort Dodge, Iowa, about an hour and a half away from here in Des Moines. I want you to listen to what he had to say.
3: I'm spending more money. And I'm not seeing it on my paycheck, I guess.
4: President Trump promised to bring down prices. You voted for him three times. Are you disappointed?
3: Very disappointed.
4: Why?
3: Because the prices haven't gone down. I don't know. I'm over it, I think. Over the Trump thing. The Trump wagon, whatever you want to call it.
4: He promised no new foreign wars. We're almost 6 months into the...
3: We got Iran war, whatever's going on over there.
4: How do you feel about that war?
3: I think we need to bring the troops home and just be done with it.
2: And the prevailing message here, Alex, from all of these voters, they feel like they're being taken for a ride. Alex...
0: Yeah, or maybe, you know, kicked around, I don't know, a little bit. Man, you get an A for effort, and I love you.
3: I think we need to bring the troops home and just be done with it.
2: And the prevailing message here, Alex, from all of these voters, they feel like they're being taken for a ride. Alex?
0: Yeah, or maybe, you know, kicked around, I don't know, a little bit. Man, you get an A for effort, and I love your spirit, Alex Tabbett. Thank you so much. Well, let's bring in Vice President of Political Strategy at Crooked Media and President of Vote Save America, Shaniqua McClendon, and former Pennsylvania Congressman Charlie Dent. I have to laugh. I'm suppressing a laugh to, you know, bring you guys into the conversation. That guy, he's been on slides, he's been on Ferris wheels, he's been on merry-go-rounds, and he's on, like, the mechanical bull. I'm like, are you okay? Anyway, so, Shaniqua, the Cook Political Report shifted the Iowa and Texas Senate and governor races all toward Democrats. MS Now still classifies them as leaning Republican, we should note, but do Democrats need to temper expectations, or has it finally clicked for Democrats with this right blend of candidates and policies that they've been looking for in the wake of the 2024 election?
5: I am never going to be 100% excited until the election is over, but I do think that Democrats have a right to feel better. This is a really great environment for Democrats. We have better candidates running. But on top of that, Republicans have just made things, we can just say, not ideal for themselves. If you're looking at Texas, Ken Paxton is an awful candidate. Donald Trump got behind him, but that is not who establishment Republicans wanted to be their nominee. He has a ton of baggage that both Republicans and Democrats don't want. And James Tallarico is kind of the complete opposite of who Ken Paxton is. And then if you look in Iowa, actually, in both of these places, you have, third party candidates who are in the mix. But generally, Democrats have put forth better candidates this time. And one thing that has been coming up a lot is, you know, are Democrats in their Tea Party moment? But again, look at Texas. We have a lot of not great Republican candidates. So I think I think Democrats have a right to have some hope. And Donald Trump is just not making Republicans' lives easier with the things that they have to continue to defend while they're out on the campaign trail.
0: So, Charlie, you have Iowa, Alaska, Texas, normally solid ground for Republicans, but now looking more like battleground states, at least for this year's Senate races. Is Trump's 2024 coalition at all falling apart? He asked GOP voters Friday to pretend he's on the ballot and vote in November, but with headwinds like this, will they?
6: Well, I do think the Trump coalition is eroding a bit. There's been slippage. There's an erosion of Republican support for Trump right now. And certainly the independents have gone in the other direction as well in a big way. So I think that's a problem For Republicans up and down the ballot. But it's not just those states you identified that are competitive, Ohio, Iowa, Alaska, certainly Texas. But they're also, the Democrats have been able to expand the playing field a bit in the Senate because they're even looking at Nebraska, they're looking at Mississippi and Kansas. I'm not saying those seats are going to go Democrat, but I suspect Republicans are going to have to divert resources to those states at the expense of some of the other races they want to win, like in Michigan, certainly Maine, you know, North Carolina. We're not even talking about Georgia anymore. It seems like the Georgia race is pretty much gone, that Ossoff will hold his seat. So this field, it's not a good playing field in the Senate right now for Republicans. In the House, we know where that's going as well. We just saw a special election in Pennsylvania last week for the state house in Butler County, a plus 18 Trump state house district that flipped. But we've seen this happen in special elections and the off-year election since Trump won in 2024. Now, look, I don't dare to suggest that these special elections and the off-year elections will portend what will happen in the midterm, because the turnout model right now, the turnout will probably tighten a little bit for the midterm, unlike with these other races, but it's still very much to the Democrats' advantage. So it's a really brutal environment for Republicans. No way around it.
7: Shaniqua, you have the New York Times reporting that House Minority Leader Hakeem Jeffries met with President Trump's son-in-law, Jared Kushner, to discuss how Democrats and the Trump administration can work together on legislation if Democrats retake the House in November. House Speaker Mike Johnson says Kushner shouldn't count out the House GOP yet, but what common ground could there be between the two sides?
5: You know, we've watched a lot of these Democratic primaries take place, and there's been a lot of conversation about why the more progressive or why the more progressive candidate has won. But I think a big part of why those candidates have won is not necessarily that they're further to the left. It's because a lot of voters don't feel like Democrats are fighting hard enough against Trump. They see everything that's happening with the economy, with the erosion of our institutions. Donald Trump is getting rich off of American taxpayers. So when you see Minority Leader Jeffries meeting with Jared Kushner, one has to wonder why he would continue and participate in a narrative of Democrats not standing up to Republicans. Donald Trump has not been interested in working with Democrats the entire time he's been president. And Jared Kushner should not be negotiating on behalf of the White House. Has he accomplished anything between Israel and Palestine? Like, he's been involved in all of these really high level negotiations. And I just don't think Democrats are doing themselves any favors. If the White House knows Democrats are about to take the House, that is leverage they should be using to advance their interests, not try to find common ground with people who are never looking to find common ground with them. And I fear that, you know, if we Republicans will start to try to use small giveaways to Democrats to do things like continue to protect Donald Trump. And Hakeem Jeffries does not want to be in a position where people are pointing at him and saying he's protecting Donald Trump in the last 2 years of his administration.
7: But Charlie, could this be an acceptance of how the administration believes the midterms will go? Will Trump at all want to work with Democrats and potentially give them legislative wins? And you know, to Shaniqua's point, why is Jeffries talking to Kushner about this instead of someone inside the White House?
6: Well, first, I do think it's smart that the White House and Hakeem Jeffries have dialogue. They should. Now, I would agree with Shaniqua that Jared Kushner is not the emissary the White House should be sending. I think it should be somebody like, say, Susie Wiles, who I don't think comes with Jared Kushner's baggage. I mean, Democrats are trying to prosecute again a case against against Republicans on corruption, and certainly they're going to point at Jared Kushner and his deals and some other unsavory actions. So I'm surprised that Jared Kushner is the emissary. I do think they should have this dialogue, but it should be Susie Wiles. She comes without the baggage. She should be speaking for the president as chief of staff. We should encourage this kind of dialogue, because it's clear the White House knows where this midterm is going, at least in the House. And they at least want to have an open line of communication. It's still going to be a pretty messy 2 years for them, but at least they need to communicate.
7: Okay. Charlie Dent and Shaniqua McClendon, good to see you both. See you next weekend, I hope. A reminder for all of you, don't miss the chance to attend Together in Texas, We the People 2026, our annual live community event. Scan the QR code on your screen or go to ms.now/together to buy your tickets to the September event. New reaction to the water crisis in Puerto Rico, a live report from the island next.

0: Today, new outrage in Puerto Rico as residents protest the government's response to an ongoing water and electricity crisis. The shortage forcing water rationing as leaky pipes and a historic drought plague the island. Let's bring in MS Now national reporter Rosa Flores from San Juan, Puerto Rico. I mean, Rosa, thanks for joining us again. Yesterday, you had that one gentleman who was, you know, carrying around 50 different jugs of water. It was just extraordinary. So put in perspective how dire the situation is there and if there's any relief coming in the near future for residents.
1: You know, there is no end in sight. And I want to highlight one of the signs that a protester was carrying yesterday because it really summarizes the story. The sign said, "Water, electricity, and dignity for this community." And that's what Puerto Ricans are asking for. These are not luxuries. These are basic services. I talked to one woman who hasn't had consistent water service in 14 months. I mean, imagine if your elderly parents were having to haul water through the heat just to brush their teeth. That's what some people are dealing with here in Puerto Rico. Now, here's what some of the protesters had to say. Take a listen.
2: Corruption is mismanaging the water and the electricity here, and it's making our lives impossible. The United States doesn't prioritize its own 50 states. Why would they prioritize a colony? You see how they treated us during Maria. They think that we're here for fun, and we're not here for fun. People don't have water. People can't take a shower. They can't do their dishes. Water is life. How are we supposed to live without water and life?
3: People go without water. People go without electricity. Living here in Puerto Rico without any notice, we don't know how long we're going to not have water, we're not going to have electricity, and this just is not a way to live. We deserve dignity. We deserve human basic rights. Every hotel has water. Every hotel has electricity. But what about the people? He came to Maria and threw paper towels at the people of Puerto Rico. We need more. We need people to come here. We need people to build the infrastructure. It's not an issue about drought.
1: So how did Puerto Rico get here? There are a few things. First of all, the aging infrastructure. Secondly, there are decades of inadequate maintenance to that infrastructure. A report from 2019 from the American Society of Civil Engineers documented part of this, and they found that nearly 60% of the water is lost because of leaky pipes and other things, and that between 40 and 60% of the storage capacity of reservoirs is also lost because of sediment. We have some video of the reservoir that supplies San Juan. You'll see some of that sediment there, some of the debris along the shore. And then finally, the mismanagement of billions of dollars. And this was most recently documented in a GAO report that was released just last month that mentioned that $14 billion, that's with a B, $14 billion was set aside in the past decade to support the Puerto Rico power grid, and only 25% of that was actually dispersed. We contacted the governor of Puerto Rico asking for an interview so that we can ask her questions about all of these findings, and we have not heard back. Alex?
0: Such a waste with the leaking 60% of the water supply. Rosa, I'm glad you're on the story and letting us know about it. Thank you so much. It is a number more associated with a common condiment. Why Donald Trump used it in reference to North Korea and why it shocked some people. Next.

0: Major new questions about North Korea after President Trump spoke about plans to meet leader Kim Jong-un this year, dropping a startling detail.
1: Mr. President, are you exchanging written letters with Kim Jong-un?
2: Can't tell you that. But I get along with him, right? And you know what? The fact that I get along with him, that's a good thing, not a bad thing. He has 57 very powerful nuclear weapons. Should have never allowed it to happen. They should have never allowed it. If I were president, I wouldn't have allowed it. But he's got them. I get along with him very well. I can't let Iran have a nuclear weapon.
0: Well, Tom Nichols wrote this about those remarks in The Atlantic, quote, whatever Trump's feelings, his bumbled comments and needless fumbling of likely classified information nonetheless revealed how much Trump regards nuclear weapons as a sign of status and sent a message of crystalline clarity to Iran. Nuclear deterrence, even with only a few bombs, works. Get a nuclear weapon as soon as you can if you want to be safe and treated with the kind of deference America shows to North Korea. I want to bring in Victor Cha, president of geopolitics and foreign policy for the Center for Strategic and International Studies. Victor, it's good to have you back on this. Let's start with that 57 very powerful nuclear weapons remark. Given your expertise, is that number something Trump was told in a classified briefing and it's accurate, or could he have just pulled it out of thin air?
3: Well, I don't know, Alex, if he pulled it out of thin air. I mean, in general, the expert view is it's somewhere between 50 and 60 nuclear weapons that North Korea currently has and enough fissile material for maybe 30 or 40 more. So North Korea clearly wants to be a nuclear weapon state the size of France or Great Britain, over 200 weapons. And President Trump affirmed in his press availability there that they do have scores of weapons.
0: President Trump also raised questions by scaling back joint military exercises with South Korea. And then he said this about a phone call with South Korea's president. Let's listen.
2: I said, would you like to give us a little hand? We don't need help with Iran, but if you'd like, give us a hand with Iran. He said, no, thanks. And I said, wait a minute. We have 39,000 soldiers over there guarding you from Kim Jong-un, your next door neighbor. And you're not going to help us on a very easy military operation in Iran? That's strange. No, no, we'd rather not get involved. I say, well, why are we involved in helping you?
0: Yeah, so the president wasn't exactly posing it as a question to South Korea. But what are the implications for that region? Is this a signal to Kim that Trump is not happy with South Korea? And if so, what could North Korea do with that interpretation?
3: Well, certainly in that Oval Office room briefing, he did say a lot of bad things about South Korea and about the alliance with South Korea. In the past, South Korea has worked with the United States out of region. They had the third largest ground contingent in Iraq. They had peacekeeping operations in Afghanistan. So the president's clearly upset that he's not getting help on Iran. I mean, I think what it means for the region more broadly is that the president clearly wants to try to shift the focus of both the headlines and the diplomacy away from Iran, which is a bit of a quagmire, to a new issue, and that is with Kim Jong-un. For the South Koreans, while they did get dissed in that press briefing, overall, if there is dialogue between the United States and North Korea, that's something the South Korean president wants. So I think they'll swallow that bitter pill if they need to. But it's less clear how Japan feels about it. They don't have any inkling to believe that North Korea is ready to give up their weapons. And China probably wants it to happen, too, a Trump-Kim summit, because it would ensure that Trump doesn't do in North Korea on their border what they did in Iran or in Venezuela.
0: Well, Tom Nichols suggests in his article that Trump's comments send the message to Iran that pursuing a nuclear weapon is worth it because it changes the way you're treated. Nichols adding, if you have nukes, you may even get a, quote, love letter or two from this president. Do you think, Victor, that that type of message will make Iran more resolute in pursuing its nuclear ambitions, no matter the damage from this war?
3: Well, I think certainly the North Koreans learned from the strike on Iran that it was good that they had nuclear weapons, because I think they believe it saves them from or protects them from the U.S. carrying out a strike. I think Iran, after the strikes, are even more resolute in pursuing a program. They may even look to North Korea for help for pursuing that program. And at the same time, if diplomacy between Trump and Kim actually works out, that will actually cause Iran to feel less compunction to give in to military pressure from the United States and to try to hold out for a similar diplomatic solution.
0: May I ask quickly, Trump is pushing for another meeting with Kim Jong-un. Did the United States get anything out of their relationship, anything to America's benefit?
3: There was no big agreement on denuclearization, but we did see a downturn in North Korea's weapons demonstrations during the first Trump administration.
0: Okay, well, that is something. Victor Cha, many thanks. The death of an aviation whistleblower and why it is central to a new and important documentary film. Next.

0: A new documentary on the corporate culture at aviation giant Boeing, following evidence of outsourcing to cut costs, safety concerns among employees, all of which Boeing denies, and the death of whistleblower John Barnett. Emmy-winning filmmaker Rory Kennedy looks into manufacturing quality questions at the Charleston production facility of Boeing 787 Dreamliners after two catastrophic crashes grounded 737 MAX planes worldwide for almost 2 years. Joining me now is the director and producer of the new Netflix documentary, Free Fall, A Reckoning for Boeing, my friend Rory Kennedy. Rory, I'm so glad you're here, and I have to admit to viewers that I saw this, and it is an extraordinary documentary. But it is a sequel to your 2021 documentary, Downfall, The Case Against Boeing. Why come back to this story? What happened after Downfall aired?
1: Thanks for having me, Alex. It's great to be here with you. With Downfall, we really focused on the story of the 737 MAX crashes, these two planes that crashed within 5 months of each other, both Boeing aircraft that killed 346 people. Boeing, in the aftermath of that, assured all of us, members of Congress, the flying public, that they had changed their ways, that they had learned their lesson. But I was watching the news reports, like so many others, and that you reported on yourself, of cockpits filling with smoke, engines falling off of airplanes, incident after incident, and then the Alaska Air door plug incident happened. And around that same time, as you mentioned at the beginning of the show, my friend John Barnett, who was a whistleblower, he was in the middle of a deposition with Boeing, died under very suspicious circumstances. And it was really at that point that I felt like I had to go in, go back to this story and really figure out what's going on inside of Boeing.
0: Mm-hmm. We're going to put up Boeing's response to your film for our viewers, which you show at the end of your film, too. Do you hope or expect Free Fall will bring changes at Boeing? Are you aware of any change in the corporate culture or any fixes to the problems that this film has exposed?
1: Some of the complaints that the whistleblowers have had have been somewhat addressed, but I'm continuing to hear stories from whistleblowers who are coming to me, in large part because of John's death. They were scared to come forward, but because they want to continue his legacy and what he committed his life to, they're continuing to come forward. And the issue is it's not just from one plant.

0: It's not just Charleston. It's not just Seattle. It's across many plants, which is why this film is really asking the question, what's going on with Boeing? And is Boeing itself in free fall?
1: Well, in fact, I mean, you talk about the whistleblowers. There were a lot who decided it was important to come and tell you what they had observed at Boeing and the potentially catastrophic effect of subpar plane construction. Let's listen to some of what they said. It's from the film. Here we go.
2: Boeing likes to attack the symptoms. Some part flies off an airplane or an engine catches fire. They want to go after a quick fix, and then they can say they did something. Boeing never attacks the disease, which is their leadership model. Pursuit of money at all costs, rather than making the greatest airplane in the world.
3: In most companies, the stakes aren't people's lives, but at Boeing, they are. When the quality of Boeing suffers, people die.
1: Look, they said it. The stakes are critical for Boeing because lives are at risk. So explain what you found, which that employee described as Boeing attacking the symptoms, not the disease, and what concerns you most about it.
0: Yeah. Well, you know what? This is a good point, which is that Boeing's not making dishwashers, right? They're making the airplanes that we're flying that are going up at 30,000 feet. You know, there are many, many complaints that are documented across the film. So I encourage folks to watch it. But one of the complaints that John Barnett had was about the oxygen mask not working on the planes. And he was ostracized for raising that concern. They went on to do a more formal study on how many oxygen masks weren't working. They found 25% of oxygen masks didn't work. Boeing, ultimately responded, but then we see in the Alaska Air incident where the oxygen masks fall and people start using them and they don't work, right? Yeah. So, you know, what these whistleblowers are saying is that here are concerns. These bolts aren't being put into the airplane correctly. People are using sledgehammers to make, joints fit in that they shouldn't be doing. And the problems are going to happen downstream. And so that's the concern is the reason that this film is looking at the system, the systematic failure of Boeing, is it really has to get to the heart of that in order for these fixes to happen.
1: It is a heavy lift of a film. It is extraordinarily written and shot, and we come away with a lot of questions. But Rory Kennedy, I'm going to thank you for answering mine today. And for all of you, Free Fall, A Reckoning for Boeing, it is available right now globally on Netflix. And that's going to do it for me on this edition of Alex Foote Reports. We will be back next Saturday and Sunday, 1 p.m. Eastern, Deadline White House Weekend, next.

0: What bugs me so much about the election stuff is that Todd Blanche is telegraphing to the public that investigations work in the opposite order they actually do. And they are trying to seize evidence, and only after then, apparently, are they going to be able to construct a legal theory about some sort of fraud going on. This is what we would politely call a fishing expedition, and what we would probably call in person something that is not fit for family television.
1: When former FBI Assistant Special Agent in Charge Michael Feinberg made those comments on this show earlier this week, he was explaining and pointing out how the Trump Justice Department is reverse engineering our system of justice, which totally, completely turns it on its head. And he describes their fishing expeditions. They're based on Trump's whims and desires for retribution and grievances. When it comes to Donald Trump, it is always about retribution and going after anyone he feels wronged him in the first term. There's brand new reporting on another one of those reverse engineered systems, those fishing expeditions, as Michael Feinberg described them. This time it is over the entire bucket of the administration's harassment and investigations into Ivy League institutions. They were predicated on allegations of anti-Semitism on campus, but a whistleblower report put out on behalf of veteran civil rights lawyer Haley Van Arum and her colleagues, whose names are all redacted, is revealing how Trump administration officials disregarded what investigators were telling them about what they found at three universities. About what the report reveals, the New York Times writes this, quote, in the complaint, the lawyers accuse administration officials of using campus anti-Semitism as a pretext to cut federal grants to pressure Brown, Columbia, and Harvard. Trump officials had a predetermined outcome driven approach to enforcement rather than a fact-based investigative process, it said, while investigators said they did not have the evidence to conclude that the schools had broken the law. The complaint from the whistleblower says that when Ms. Van Arum and others, quote, raised issues with the lack of a factual basis to establish that the schools had broken the law, quote, their disagreements were sidelined or they faced reprimands, end quote. Arum left the Department of Justice a few months later because she was, quote, unwilling to be made vulnerable to further participation in politically motivated investigations, unsupported by facts and contrary to law. When asked about the whistleblower report, a spokesperson for this Department of Justice said this, quote, while at the DOJ, Ms. Haley Van Arum did not work on university investigations, and for all matters, the department stands behind the integrity of these investigations. Following the revelations from this whistleblower account, ranking member of the House Judiciary Committee, Congressman Jamie Raskin called out the exploitation of real issues by this administration, writing to the head of DOJ's Civil Rights Division, Harmeet Dhillon. Congressman says this, quote, anti-Semitism at American universities and medical schools is real. It needs to be addressed seriously. But your investigation into anti-Semitism was fake, a pre-baked frame-up operation thoroughly political in nature. Before an actual investigation took place, and regardless of what you actually found, the whole project was designed to harass professors and administrators at major universities, to curtail their freedom of speech and academic freedom, and to strip targeted institutions of hundreds of millions of dollars in grants that they had already been awarded on the merits of their applications. The Trump administration, once again ignoring the facts to pursue its political targets, is where we begin the hour with some of our favorite reporters and friends. Former director of the CIA, senior national security and intelligence analyst John Brennan's back. Also back with us, New York Times investigative journalist Mike Schmidt, and our senior investigative reporter Carol Lenig is here. Carol Lenig, it's not a new story about Todd Blanche's stewardship of the Department of Justice, first as the DAG and now as the attorney general, but it is a rare whistleblower account, which is someone who came out of the department, saw everything firsthand, and sought whistleblower protections. Your thoughts on the story she's telling?
2: Well, first, it is rare, even though it's part of a mosaic of things we've heard over and over again about how this administration and how we've all, many of us on this panel have reported on how the the department has been politicized based on the whims of the president or the target list that he has outlined. And certainly universities were part of the group he targeted. But this is rare because you have a whistleblower who was in the middle of the trenches of this investigation, brave enough to come forward and say, here's what happened. And there's always a risk of doing that. I kind of want to underline one thing we don't talk enough about in our, probably in our reporting and even in our discussions here on camera and on air, and that is the Department of Justice's prosecutors' duty of candor to the court. That duty of candor is a red line for a lot of these individuals who are resigning or getting fired rather than comply with the orders. But in this case, Nicole, you have allegations by the whistleblower and receipts, frankly, about ways in which the government knew that it did not have the evidence to allege any crime or any anti-Semitism. It didn't have a method, or and it found evidence that actually contradicted its burning theory and its goal of punishing and pursuing these universities. When you know you have information and you're inside the government that counts against your case, you have a duty to reveal that. And here, instead, the government was silent, according to the whistleblower, and continued to pressure the universities until some of them ultimately bent the knee.
1: I mean, Carol, what's interesting to me is it's the third public-facing piece of evidence of what you're describing. I think the first comes from the first whistleblower inside DOJ, who described Emil Bove, I was looking for it quickly, but as saying, quote, F the judges, about a federal judge's order, basically inside the department saying at the highest levels he was being instructed to disobey federal judges. And then you had the judge looking at the Kilmer Brego Garcia case, who basically describes it as reverse engineered by Todd Blanche personally. I mean, what is your sense of all of this extrajudicial conduct inside the Department of Justice by its leaders?
2: You know, I think I want to answer that question by a conversation I've been having with sources in the last couple of days. And there is a constant thread running through those conversations. And it is, when will there be accountability for the things we are seeing our political appointees at the Department of Justice try to pull, either pull the wool over the eyes of the federal bench, the opposite of the way a DOJ prosecutor or FBI agent would ever comport themselves? When will there be accountability? Again, these are people inside the building asking this question for people being dishonest, and actually, as Mike Feinberg described earlier, reverse engineering cases. I remember there being this very strong and understandable concern about the Russia investigation into Donald Trump's campaign. The concern was at the time, and in retrospect reporting on it, the concern was we have to very carefully document why we think this is a concern. Why do we think there might be a crime here? What's our reason to believe this? What's our probable cause? What's our basis, our concern? Let's document all of that. Let's make sure we actually have a reason to begin issuing subpoenas, looking at phone records, asking for toll records, taking these dramatic and powerful investigative steps. But actually, what the sources I talk to fairly regularly say is none of that rigor is being employed here. Instead, individuals are being asked to jimmy up a case, to open an investigation, even when they complain they don't have a predicate, they don't have a reasonable basis, they don't have probable cause. And the anti-Semitism sort of claims against these universities fit sadly into that pattern.
1: Mike, you've been reporting on the universities, the pressure campaign, the deals that most of them, many of them have done. Your thoughts on this whistleblower's account of the actual predicate not existing inside the Department of Justice?
3: In many ways, the document shows the worst fears about what has gone on with the investigations into the schools. It shows that One of the investigations was opened based on a New York Post story. It shows that despite knowing that they didn't have the goods on the investigations, they moved forward to pressure the schools. And they did that by cutting its federal funding. And perhaps most interestingly, from a retribution and capitulation standpoint, is what does this whistleblower complaint say about Brown University and Columbia? It says that basically they made deals with the federal government over matters that weren't based on the fact and the law. In the retribution capitulation world, we have known that for a long time about the law firms. We knew that the law firm executive orders did not have any legal basis to them. There wasn't people on the left who said it was bad and people on the right who said it was good. All the judges said there's no legal basis for these executive orders. And now what we're seeing, And there had been reporting about this before, but it's different when you hear from a named person who was working there, who is using the whistleblower protections and going to Congress and documenting them. It's a substantial document and it's worth reading. When you see that, it shows how what's happened with the universities is a sibling issue to what has happened with the executive orders and the law firms, because there's no basis to back up the government action. The success of what has happened to higher education is very simple. The Trump administration found a way to pause the federal funding for elite universities. I didn't know a lot about this before, but that's the most important thing to elite universities, is that federal research money. They're far more reliant on it than certainly I wasn't a higher education reporter ever appreciated. And they were able to use that pressure point and use it against the schools to force them into deals. And that's why they did the deals. And look, Harvard gets a lot of credit for

0: you know, from the left and, you know, from anti-Trump Republicans for fighting against the Trump administration, they would have done a deal if they could have figured out how to do a deal, because they were so concerned about that federal funding. So the identification of that by the Trump administration has been so, so powerful, even more powerful than the laws and the facts.
1: I mean, Director Brennan, I just keep thinking back to the Comey's first book was about sitting down with Donald Trump and describing it as being similar to a meeting of La Cosa Nostra, a mob family. I mean, it may be powerful to threaten their federal funding. It's also likely illegal. And the investigations and the punishments and the powerful withholding of federal funds were based on lies. And so I wonder if you can just speak to all the inertia behind the capitulation of powerful, prestigious universities that will suffer brand damage forever for capitulating to Donald Trump. Harvard isn't just, you know, held up as the one that didn't. It's also going to be able to tell young, brilliant high school students, come here, we didn't do a deal with Donald Trump, the guy who's at 33%, leaving sailors on the USS Abraham to go without water. I mean, the presidency is such a disgrace in so many corners. And I wonder what you make of the fact that even the weapons they wielded were lies.
2: Yes. Well, clearly, you know, what's happened with the universities is consistent with what has happened to a number of other organizations and individuals, that this Department of Justice, under both Pam Bondi as well as Todd Blanch, has initiated these investigations, clearly, I think, at the direction of the White House, looking for criminal activity. And as Harold pointed out, even when that criminal activity is not found, they conceal that from the court. I'm just glad that there are some professionals within the Department of Justice who said there is no evidence. They would not pursue any type of indictment or charges against these individuals. But what the White House, what the Department of Justice is doing, there's a word for this, and it's extortion. They're extorting the universities, the law firms, and others to try to either get money out of them or by their silence or capitulation. And clearly, there's a great intimidation factor when the Department of Justice, all of the authorities and resources the Department of Justice has to go after you, and also the implications for cutting off funding to, you know, these universities. They were trying to figure out a way to navigate very dangerous shoals here. But again, what the extortion, this is sort of consistent with what Donald Trump's reputation was as a New York businessman. He would basically put pressure and try to intimidate and extort, whether it's his competitors or people who work for him. So again, what we're seeing now is just, again, a consistent narrative of what this administration under Donald Trump is doing. And I think everybody should be concerned, because yes, it was law firms and universities, but what's to stop him from doing these things against others across this country in the years ahead?
1: I mean, is there any sense, Mike,

0: this whistleblower complaint came out was the statement from Brown University, which said, we were never presented with evidence that we broke the law, but the fact that our federal funds were frozen was so significant that we essentially had no choice but, in order to ensure the school's finances and the work that was going on here, to make a deal. That's essentially what they said in their own statement on the record. And I was rereading that, you know, just now, and looking at it and saying, wow, that's a pretty remarkable thing to say. But it shows the power of what Trump has done in the second term, where they've been able to identify the pressure points. Trump could only have dreamed in his first term of having the ability to see institutions in the country, institutions that are widely seen as powerful and elite, and figure out exactly where their pressure points were. They found it with the law firms, they found it with the universities, and it's why they've had so much success with them. At the end of the day, you know, what the whistleblower's complaint is about the fact that there was the law and the fact was not there, and that the department was not following its normal practices in these investigations. And besides that, despite that, they were able to have these schools bend the knee, and that's a remarkable thing.
1: Pathetic thing. All right, no one's going anywhere. When we come back, just days after Attorney General Todd Blanche said that the Justice Department should not be expected to work independently of Donald Trump's whims and wishes, federal prosecutors are now arguing the same thing in a court of law. A stunning new filing in the Comey case says the independence of the Justice Department is a, quote, myth. That story is real, and it's next.

It was shocking to those of us over on Earth One when newly sworn in Attorney General Todd Blanche said out loud that it's not a thing for there to be independence for the DOJ and separation from the White House in a live television interview. But perhaps it's more shocking to read it as an argument in a legal filing, something that'll live forever. The latest development in former FBI Director Jim Comey's indictment over his 8647 Seashell Instagram picture post is a response from DOJ to Comey.

0: his motion to dismiss the case on the grounds of it being a vindictive and selective prosecution. In its latest filing, DOJ makes this astonishing legal argument, quote, "There's no evidence beyond media speculation that the president directed then acting AG Blanche, let alone the actual prosecutorial decision maker, to prosecute Comey in the Eastern District of North Carolina. And even if there were, the chief executive directing his subordinates to exercise core executive functions is a feature, not a bug, of our constitutional system. The purported independence of DOJ that Comey cites is antithetical to the constitutional separation of powers. And as a matter of historical analysis, it is a myth," end quote. With Director Brennan, Mike Schmidt, and Carol Lenig. It is not a myth, but it is perhaps to our detriment a norm, a post-Watergate norm. And I wonder, Director Brennan, what we should hear when they say all of the quiet things out loud, and not just say them out loud, but put them in filings. Are you thinking any differently about what we all know is going on in South Florida?
1: And this whole thing is so surreal, and especially their public comments about saying that there's no need for any type of independence from the White House. I mean, it's turned everything on its head. It's turned the system of justice in this country, you know, on its head in terms of the, what we have done and how we have practiced the rule of law over the past many decades. And to be able to say things like that, I mean, it just demonstrates, I think, the depths to which they're willing to go in order to pursue adversaries of the president of the United States. And so therefore, again, the Department of Justice, they should be holding their head in shame, those individuals who continue to carry out his guidance and his direction. And again, I have to emphasize that there are real professionals, individuals of great principle and ethics, who remain in the Department of Justice, and they have to hold the line. They have to not capitulate to the wishes and direction of these individuals who, again, have so corrupted and perverted the rule of law that, again, it puts a lot of people in the crosshairs, not just me and Director Comey and others, but anybody out there who might, in fact, get on the wrong side of Donald Trump.
0: I mean, the piece of it, Carol Lenig, that is coupled with the rewriting of the history of the Department of Justice is that judges are also saying this is not legal, representing Donald Trump and the IRS in a settlement with the IRS when Donald Trump is the president is not legal. Reverse engineering a criminal prosecution as the predicate for deporting Kilmer Brego Garcia is not legal. I mean, it's not just us whining, you know, oh, the norms. It's judges saying, oh, the law.
2: That's right, Nicole. I mean, judges, I remember reading the opinion from Jeb Boasberg, the chief judge in the U.S. District Court in D.C., in which he, a pretty moderate down-the-line judge, has not really this partisan lens that Donald Trump wants to put onto every judge who rules against him. I remember reading his opinion in which he said, you know, there's this thing, it's called due process. We don't accuse people of being members of Tren de Aragua and ship them off in the middle of the night somewhere in this country to a foreign country without them having their due process. Everyone in America is entitled to that. Evidentiary hearing, to see, hear what the accusation is and to be able to assess, to say, actually, no, here's the other evidence you don't know about. I'm not a member of that group and here's my proof. Which many members who were accused of being a part of that group could easily meet that threshold who were put in that situation. I want to add something else following on Director Brennan's remarks. Everything is kind of upside down in this filing, and it also doesn't make any sense to me as a logical reader. I'm not pretending to be a lawyer, though I have studied the law on this a lot, but just as a logical reader, it doesn't make sense to claim that there is no historical tradition of independence of the Department of Justice from the White House. It is memorialized in epic amounts of readings and writings, the prosecutor's manual. It is documented over and over again. It's not some myth like going to see the movie Odysseus. It's just not. The other thing that's odd about this filing, Nicole, is on the one hand, they try to claim there's nothing wrong if Donald Trump ordered this prosecution up. But then they go to great lengths to suggest that there's no evidence Todd Blanche ordered this prosecution up. As you know, because we talked about it at the time, I reported with Fallon Gallagher, my colleague here, based on sources and based on readings of information we obtained, that actually Todd Blanche had fast-tracked this prosecution, that his office did instruct and communicate with the U.S. attorney in the Eastern District of North Carolina within days of Donald Trump firing Pam Bondi as attorney general. We were told by sources inside that fast-tracking this Comey case, one that Pam Bondi did not think was very strong and had put on a back burner, was part of Blanche's efforts to audition for and win the nomination from Donald Trump to be the future attorney general. And by their lights, this was very successful.
0: After a break, for us, there are multiple signs that Donald Trump is already, quack, quack, a lame duck. That includes how more and more voters are saying, no, thank you. We've had enough of his corruption and self-dealing. We'll bring all that reporting next.

0: With cratering political popularity, even among his MAGA faithful, an agenda he can't even get members of his own party behind, an electoral coattail shorter than little Marco, Donald Trump is shaping up to look and sound a lot like a lame duck president before voters have even cast their midterm ballots. In last night's primary elections in Florida and in Wyoming, Trump endorsed Republican candidates who lost their primaries in key House and governor's races. Those losses are not a one-off. They appear to be part of a pattern and a broader streak of losing for the embattled president's picks. Politico reports this, quote, Donald Trump loves to brag about his near spotless record of endorsing winners in Republican primaries. That winning streak faded this summer. His picks for governor in four states failed to win the nomination, with his approval rating slumping and Republicans struggling to build momentum in the midterm campaign. The exceptions to the rule may increasingly be telling a story about Trump's prized clout. Unlike in 2022, when his stamp of approval all but assured Republicans would get through the primary, only to face mixed results in the general, his endorsement this year wasn't enough to overcome candidates' flaws. And for anyone wondering about the reason for Trump's dwindling endorsement power, they need look no further than the polls, which find that voters are increasingly frustrated and angry with Donald Trump's self-dealing, including members of his own coalition. A brand new poll from Reuters finds that 69% of all voters view Donald Trump's business interests as influencing his presidency. That includes nearly 50% of the Republican Party. I want to bring in former White House Deputy Chief of Staff for Operations under President Obama. Jim Messina's here. He was also the campaign manager for President Obama's 2012 reelect. Also joining us, Charlie Sykes is here. He's the author of the To the Contrary newsletter. Charlie, I start with you. I feel like there's no chance that Trump will ever hear that he's a lame duck, so we may as well cover this honestly and fulsomely with Natalie Harp editing all of his information diet. But this does appear to be the story of someone who can still do immense harm by kicking out and running out people like Cornyn by endorsing Paxson and others, but who may not have enough to get them over the finish line. What's your sense of the power of a Trump endorsement?
1: Well, you know, two things can be true at the same time. Number one, obviously, Trump's endorsement is no longer a magic bullet for bad candidates. He no longer can simply wave his wand and win. On the other hand, this is still Trump's party because you'll notice that there are no anti-Trump candidates running in Republican primaries. There are no candidates, like Chris Christie or Liz Cheney or Adam Kinzinger in the Republican Party anymore. So this is still Donald Trump's party. His party, you cannot, overstate the degree to which the Republican Party has been magnified, and they go into the general election completely enthralled to Donald Trump. But at the same time, we're also seeing those poll numbers, which are really quite extraordinary. Those numbers are big. The movement has been extraordinary. And it does appear that Trump's corruption is breaking through even in his base. And I think this goes to your last topic, why Natalie Harp matters, because increasingly, Donald Trump is tone deaf. All the things that he is not hearing, he is not responding. He does not realize what the optics are of his self-dealing, his surrounding himself with the millionaires and the billionaires and the various forms of grifters. So, we can talk about Natalie Harp in terms of, the salacious gossip. But the reality is that she has she really symbolizes this weird bubble that he has surrounded himself with, which is why he is not hearing the kinds of things that you just listed. He's not getting a sense of what it looks like when he obsesses about a ballroom, when you have an endless war, or when he's stuffing money in his pocket when people are having a hard time filling the tanks of their cars with gas.

0: Yeah, I mean, Jim Messina, I spent an inordinate amount of time trying to understand why Trump's ostentatious wealth wasn't a political burden the way Romney's was, who was far less ostentatious. And some of it was he was promising to get his supporters as rich as he was, right? You too can have a beautiful wife and a gold toilet. And what's clear now is not only that they're not going to get rich, they can no longer afford groceries, gas, houses, healthcare, but he's going to steal from them while he's at it. And it's just making a fool out of his voters, especially his male voters. It seems to be rubbing some of his coalition members the wrong way.
1: Boy, Nicole, you're exactly right. Voters think that this system is rigged against them, and they're right. Take the tariffs. You know, people pay these tariffs over and over, as Charlie just said, and it's been really difficult for them. Yet when the Supreme Court strikes them down, who gets the money back? The big companies. Walmart gets $10 billion. Apple gets $2 billion. Guess what normal people who paid an average of $1,500 to $2,000 last year in tariff-related costs, guess what they got? Zero. And so they're absolutely furious. And I thought your Ipsos poll you just showed laid it out perfectly. They now understand the game. Voters are so much smarter than people think. They're looking at this saying, wait a minute, he's getting rich and I'm getting screwed. And then you and I both worked in the White House, Nicole. 78 days before the election, you and I would have our candidates out there talking about the economy, going and doing events, going to warehouses, talking about the pain people are feeling. Instead, he's touring a billion-dollar renovation in the White House that no one wants or needs, and that they're the average voter are now paying for. That's just criminal malpractice politics.

0: This grass will look so beautiful. If you remember, it had big sunken areas in here, and it was pretty bad. It was in bad shape. But this grass is the highest quality. It was given free of charge by Scotts Miracle-Gro, Scotts. And Scotts is a great company. They actually contributed to my campaign. I must be honest. You'll figure that one out. And they said to me, sir, we'd like to replace the grass at the White House with the highest quality grass and do a real job. So Scotts, I want to thank Scotts Miracle-Gro. It's I think the biggest grass company in the world.
1: You cannot make it up. We are now either all living in the Truman Show or let's make a deal. I mean, this is crazy, Charlie Sykes. And I guess what is amazing to me, and if we're in the Truman Show, I don't know if Trump is Jim Carrey or isn't it Ed Harris, who's like the master of the scam. But the idea that this is where we are, where Trump's like, yeah, let me just plug my grass guy. He's a donor. I mean, what on earth are we watching?
2: We're watching the most corrupt administration in history, who's turned the White House into a vending machine. But I mean, as I was listening to that clip, I'm thinking this is the kind of thing you'd see on late night television, right? Somebody making a pitch, you know, some has-been politician or celebrity who is selling something. And I think, again, this is now breaking through to people who are going, you know, not only is, you know, this is a man who said that, you know, I will be the voice of the forgotten American. And the forgotten American is thinking, wow, I'm not in this picture. I'm not showing up on, you know, the White House South Lawn that you have just crapified in this particular way. We keep coming back to this because I was listening to your episode before where you quoted that New York Times article describing Natalie Harp as the platinum blonde geyser of positivity. Donald Trump is living in an alternative reality. This is the world that he is living in. And I think that at one time, he had a sense, that reptilian sense for how things looked and what public opinion was. And that's gone. And that clip that you just played is a perfect example. And of course, you know, all of these projects have become just the epicenter of his graft and his self-dealing, as you've been discussing. And the problem is for Donald Trump is everybody sees it. Everybody is watching just a few days before the midterm elections.
1: Jim, what is the sort of methodical way to tell this story to the American people? There's so much of it. It's all that he says and does. But how do you connect it to people's economic realities and let his words speak for themselves?
3: I mean, you just have to let people continue to see what this is. They see it every day at the gas pump, right? We're over $4 a gallon. They see it every day when they go to the grocery store. They see it when they drive around. They just need to be, Democrats need to be very specific about this and not get into these esoteric fights about policy. This is people paying $1,500 to $2,000 more this year because Donald Trump decided to start a trade war. This is people paying $4 a gas because Donald Trump started a war in Iran and now can't get out of it. People are paying for this all the time. The weird thing about today is he says in the Canadian deal, we have a deal with the Canadians. His exact words, we're going to pay a lot more. And then he walks out and sells some grass on the in the White House. Like, what are we doing? This is unlike anything I've ever seen. And again, for those of us who are political professionals, you just can't imagine how they think this is a good thing to do, to Charlie's point, right before a midterm elections.
1: When we come back, what do a crystal vase, a yacht trip, and a bottle of bourbon and a personalized baseball bat have in common? No, they are not the contents of Kash Patel's carry-on. They were all gifts given to Supreme Court justices. Wait until you hear how much they were worth and who accepted the most.

0: extraordinary new reporting out having to do with gifts given to Supreme Court justices over the course of years. Judicial watchdog Fix the Court did the dirty work, sifting through a mountain of open records requests, financial disclosures, and ethics reports before reaching out to individual organizations to provide the American people with a tally. And so here it is. Since 2004, the number of gifts received totals 515. Things like flights, tickets, jewelry, figurines, honorary degrees, and more than one pair of cowboy boots. The total estimated value, $3.62 million. Beyond that time frame, in total, Fix the Court identified 735 separate gifts valued at $4.69 million. There are rules for accepting gifts and questions about whether those rules were followed, particularly for one justice. His name is Clarence Thomas. But no matter what, this is yet another log on the fire on what has become a crisis of confidence among American people in their views about the high court. Gallup's most recent tracking poll registers just 33% approval for the court, a record low for the Supreme Court compared to 61% disapproval. I want to bring in Fix the Court's executive director and founder, Gabe Roth. So, Gabe, who got the most stuff?
1: It will not surprise you to know, Nicole, that Justice Clarence Thomas was leading the way among the justices with 206 gifts overall, 130 of them since 2004. And he's also was the most

0: he received the most valuable gifts overall. So we're talking something like $3 million overall and a little over $2.5 million since 2004, paling in comparison to the other justices.
1: Why do they take, I mean, I guess this gets into their mind, but aren't they able to make money writing books and whatnot, and their spouses make money? I mean, why isn't there anything to stop them from being showered with gifts from people? And it seems at least some of them have business before the court.
0: Yeah, I mean, I think that the justices don't really feel any shame or compunction when you have an anemic Congress that's supposed to enforce ethics rules or create new ones where there are gaps. But that's obviously, that hasn't been the case. The code of conduct for the Supreme Court justices that they imposed in November 2023 is toothless. There's no enforcement mechanism. There's a little known part of the Ethics in Government Act, which is a law that requires these financial disclosures, that says that any time a justice or judge violates it, they can be brought before the case can be brought before them in a federal court in D.C. and they can be fined up to $50,000 for each violation. Yet the Department of Justice has never enacted that rule or tried to move it forward. So, you know, what we have is an institution that's becoming more powerful, but it is remaining the least accountable branch of government.
1: 33% approval is around the lowest rating that Donald Trump is getting right now. Is the court's public opinion slump tied to its association with things like Trump's immunity decision, or is it plunging at a pace and a rate all independent of its own conduct and lack of ethics?
0: I mean, I think there are a couple of things happening right now. I think some Republicans are falling out of love with the Supreme Court because not because that the court is not conservative, it's very conservative. But what's happening is that some of the decisions that are coming down are in response to these just outlandish theories of what should be going on in American law. So things like birthright citizenship, not going a far-right Republican's way, things like the Cook case, not going far-right Republican's way. I think so some Republicans are falling out of touch because they think it should just be a rubber stamp, which it's not. And I think, you know, most liberals are unhappy with it for the decisions, but also I think you have some frustration with the ethics as well. And look, the ethics issue is not partisan. It should be across the board. Just because one justice who happens to be conservative is taking more gifts doesn't mean that the issue of gifts at the court is a partisan one. None of the justices should be receiving millions of dollars of gifts.
1: Or flights or anything else. Gabe Roth, we are in your debt for doing this work and this reporting. Thank you for spending some time with us to talk about it.
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0: Good evening and welcome to Politics Nation. Tonight's lead, the big breakdown. This weekend, as race cars zip around the National Mall for President Trump's amusement, Americans everywhere are struggling to fill up their own gas tanks, along with their grocery bags. But as Trump's economy sputters along with his approval ratings, what is breaking records right now is Democratic turnout in primary after primary, as midterms loom and candidates approach the finish line. A big upset in Florida just continued the national discussion about where the momentum is on the Democratic side. In just a moment, we'll hear from Florida State Senator Angie Nixon, now its Democratic nominee for Senate, after her seismic win in last week's primary. And later, the Minneapolis police officer that murdered George Floyd wants that conviction overturned. And he's got the world's richest man flat out calling for his release online. I talked to Minnesota Attorney General Keith Ellison, who says that's not happening on his watch. But first, let me start the show in Florida. Joining me now, the Democratic nominee for governor of Florida, Angie Nixon, who is also currently serving as a representative in Florida's State House. Thank you for joining me, State Senator Nixon. And
1: hey, Reverend Al. Nice to be here.
0: Nice to have you, and congratulations on your primary win this week. We'll get more into this general election race shortly. But first, why do you think Florida's Democrats chose you to represent them in the U.S. Senate should you be successful in November?
1: Yeah, so I am a community organizer, a former union organizer, and what this goes back to is just good old-fashioned grassroots organizing. I traveled up and down the state of Florida, all the way from the Panhandle down to the Keys, and I had conversations with tens of thousands of Floridians. Floridians who are just upset with everything that's happening right now. They don't trust anything that's coming out of Washington, D.C., and they wanted to elect someone who they trust and who they knew is a fighter,

0: and has delivered before and is willing to take that same exact fight from the state house all the way to Washington, D.C. And so we know that's why we won. We knew we were going to win, but we didn't expect to win by that much. But we're happy that we won nonetheless.
1: Now some of these 2026 Senate primaries have broken spending records. And Florida is an expensive, media-heavy place to run for statewide office. But you just won your primary having raised less than $1 million, while your primary opponent, former Lieutenant Colonel Alex Vandeman, who we'll get to, outraised more than 16-1. Given what we've seen this election cycle, how do you get the people's attention with so little money spent?
0: Well, Reverend Al, I am a former single mom. I was a single mom for 12 years. And so if one thing I know is how to make a dollar stretch. And we also had a bunch of organizers working on our campaign as well as volunteering on our campaign. And we're scrappy. And so also it's important to know that I've been organizing in this state for nearly two decades. And I've built a diverse coalition of people all across the state of Florida in regards to who have actually worked on and pushed in issue-based campaigns that we won on. I was one of the statewide organizers that helped lead to the increase of the minimum wage to $15 an hour. It's set to hit 15 in September. I also helped Desmond Meade with Amendment 4. And so I know the state, and they just very much underestimated us. And so we're excited about the opportunity to shock the nation again and take this seat in November.
1: Now, you're a Democratic Socialist who just won a red state's Democratic Senate primary, one of the several dominated by narratives of moderates versus progressives this year. We've seen where your moderate primary opponent immediately threw his support behind your following, behind you following last week. But we've also seen some reports of friction between your campaign and state Democrats who fear your political affiliation gives Republicans a line of attack. Now that you are the nominee, are you getting the support you need?
0: You know, we're getting support from a lot of people. We always can use more. And I'm just letting folks know, you know, I recently joined DSA. I also recently joined the Working Family Party. And the reason that I joined those organizations is because I like the fact that they are fighting for universal health care here in our country, because right now too many people are going bankrupt simply because they're trying to stay alive. And as it relates to our folks like joining in on the campaign, you know, I have been someone who has always prided myself on being people over profit, people over politics, and even people over party. At the end of the day, I'm always about the business of the people. And that's one of the reasons that I'm happy to let folks know we actually had Republicans and independents that crossed over in the primary to vote for me in the primary, since we are a closed primary state. They're volunteering on our campaign and they're making donations. And as I've been traveling since Tuesday, like, folks have been stopping me on the street and in stores saying that they didn't have the opportunity to vote for me because they were MPAs and they're looking forward to voting for me. And so we know that we have a winning message. I have a proven track record of actually fighting against authoritarian governments. And so people should not let my affiliation, my recent affiliation with DSA, sway them in any way or scare them at all. I have always been about fighting against bigotry and fighting just for hardworking people. I know it's the time to send a bold, unapologetic fighter to Washington, D.C. to really stand up against Donald Trump.
1: Now, like many southern states following the voting rights decision, Florida's redistricting has changed the political map for its black voters, reducing its Democratic districts by half, and with that, black representation in the state to its lowest margin in more than 30 years. At the same time, Florida Republicans just made a black man, Congressman Byron Donalds, their nominee for governor, with Donald Trump's blessings, of course. Can you talk about where race factors into these statewide races right now, State Senator?
0: But I know it's something that we can definitely overcome on our side. I'm not sure about Byron Donalds, but there are some folks that are totally in alignment with him, but they just can't make themselves, that are a part of the Republican Party, unfortunately, they just can't make themselves vote for him. And so we're seeing a lot of people saying they're defected to David Jolly. And so, look, we are going to capitalize off of that. David Jolly is a little to the right. He's not a little to the right of me. He's right. He's to the right of me, and I'm to the left. But that's what we need right now. We're going to need all hands on deck to take down this fascist, authoritarian oligarchy that is now the Trump administration. And folks need to realize that we are literally in a civil rights moment right now. They're trying to return us back to the worst chapters of our history. And so it's going to take us being together and not allowing them to divide us so that we can push back and actually change the trajectory of this country. We have the opportunity right now for this next 250 years to build a new vision for our country, one in which we can build an America for all. And I'm super excited to be on the front lines of this fight. And I know people are excited to join our campaign to actually take this on.
1: Last question. This election cycle has produced a historic slate of black gubernatorial nominees, along with Byron Donalds in Florida. On the Republican side, you have Congressman John James in Michigan, and in Minnesota's Lisa DeMuth. Then the Democrats have David Crowley in Wisconsin, Aaron Ford in Nevada, Jermaine Johnson in South Carolina, and Keisha Lance Bottoms in Georgia. Your thoughts on this moment for black politicians, top of the ticket across the country?
0: I just think it's amazing to see. I'm excited about it. You know, for too long, we have just really been used for our labor and been disrespected in regards to our leadership. I mean, sometimes we see that, you know, still on occasion. But look, y'all, at the end of the day, you know, black people have always fought for the liberation of all folks, right? And so I'm super excited at these new slates of candidates, with the exception of the Byron Donalds of the world, right? But I'm excited. I think the country is craving something different. They're craving no nonsense. They're craving some people who are going to put people first. And look, they definitely have it in me here down in Florida, so I'm super excited. The South has something to say. And y'all know, as the South goes, the country goes, and it's time to get some leadership from some organizers so that we can change this state around and this country around.
1: All right. Thank you so much for being with us, State Representative and Florida Senate nominee Angie Nixon. Joining me now is New Mexico Congresswoman Teresa Ledger Fernandez. Congresswoman Fernandez, I want to start in your district. Last week, ICE agents arrested a man in the parking lot of a Santa Fe health clinic while he was there with his child. DHS claimed it was a targeted arrest. You have accused ICE of essentially stalking people to health clinics just to meet an arrest quota. What are you seeing on the ground in New Mexico right now? And what about this particular arrest has you so concerned?
2: Thank you for having me on, and thank you for your program. I think it's really important that we have these conversations around how ICE is terrorizing our communities, in every community, even in New Mexico, right? We're like 49% Latino, so we're very concerned when ICE comes into our community. And we used to, under prior administrations, places of worship, schools, health clinics were off limits because we want to make sure that we can go pray, get education, and get our health care without being worried. And what we're seeing now is ICE is literally stalking people. They are going after you, following you. There was an 11-year-old that these masked armed ICE agents interrogated. And that wasn't the only arrest that they made that day. They were making arrests. A little 2-month-old was in the back seat of a car. This little 2-month-old, she's so precious and sweet and fragile. I met with her family. They were in the back of a car. She's on oxygen. They're threatening to break her windows. They're trying to take the baby to an appointment. So this is the kind of stuff that ICE is doing here and across the country. In New Mexico, we are worried about what they're doing, but we're also standing up. You are seeing the mayor, the elected leaders, the legislative leaders all showing up saying, we're going to stand up for our community. We're going to do what we can at the local level to keep our community safe, even as at the federal level, we see that they are not prioritizing our communities. They are spending those billions of dollars that they've given to ICE and CBP to terrorize us, which is not the priority of the American people.
1: Now, you are the chair of the Democratic Women's Caucus and are now co-leading the Epstein Files Transparency Act. Because you say the Justice Department still has not fully complied with the law requiring these records to be released. This new bill would actually give survivors, state attorney generals, and members of Congress the power to take the Department of Justice to court. It would also create penalties for officials who knowingly conceal, destroy, or falsify covered records. Why is another law necessary? What does the American public still not know that you believe the Justice Department is keeping from them?
2: Well, the Justice Department is keeping from them about 3 to 4 million files. That's a lot of information. We already know that Trump has mentioned about 38,000 times in the information we have. And they are keeping from our attorney generals, like here in New Mexico. They're not releasing even the files that I could see if I went in. So they are keeping law enforcement in other states like New Mexico information out that could lead to criminal prosecutions. So if the Department of Justice isn't going to criminally prosecute, well, let New Mexico criminally prosecute those who might have done atrocities here at Zorro Ranch in New Mexico. I want to make sure that we have a way to hold them accountable. And I'm going to be asking my Republican colleagues, listen, you voted for the Epstein Transparency Act. We need a way to enforce it. Normally, the Department of Justice follows the law, but now they are flouting the law. They are violating it. And we need to be able to have a way to hold them accountable. Because the American public, we are tired of the rich and powerful taking advantage of us. We are tired of the rich and powerful doing what they did to the survivors of Epstein, but also to women in general. There is an outrage about sexual assault and violence in the country right now.
1: On that point, you are also leading a rare bipartisan effort with Republican Congresswoman Kat Kamak to confront sexual misconduct on Capitol Hill. Congress has said scandal after scandal, and yet the people who work for members seem to still be afraid to come forward because of the enormous power imbalance. What is broken about the way Congress policies its own members, and what are you trying to achieve and change?
2: This is a wonderful effort. It is bipartisan. I am looking forward to being able to have some regulatory, some rulemaking, and some legislative text in September that we act on. And I think we need to do three things. One is we have a culture that exists right now where the rich, the powerful, sometimes they're not really rich much, but they are powerful because they are elected congresspeople. And our staffers go to Congress with their ideals. They want to work for whatever cause it is. Is it Democrat or Republican? What is it that your ideal comes from? And so they can be very vulnerable. We want to change that so that those who engage in sexual harassment, sexual relations with staff, with all staff, any staff, that they can be investigated, timely investigated. So we need to do it quickly. And if they are found to have violated our code of ethics, that there can be substantial consequences. We saw with Chuck Edwards, right? The ethics investigation actually worked quickly. But then all they asked for was a censure, which means he goes to the floor of the House and we say, very bad, Chuck Edwards. No, there should be more consequential. You should lose your committee. There should be a vote on whether you even stay in the House. We saw that we had to force both Swalwell and Gonzalez out, I brought the motion to force them out, to have a vote on should you be expelled from Congress. Yeah. We need to change the culture, and by having consequential consequences, I think we will.
1: All right. Thank you, Congresswoman Teresa Legere Fernandez, for being with us. After the break, Elon Musk is back to butting in, and Darth Vader stops by a city council meeting in California. I'll explain later on Politics Nation.

0: Welcome back to Politics Nation. Donald Trump's billionaire buddy, Elon Musk, has been using his social media platform to X to call for the former Minneapolis police officer, Derek Chauvin, to be released from prison and for his 2021 murder conviction in the death of George Floyd to be overturned. Musk's comments come after Chauvin's legal team filed his third post-conviction challenge, arguing that his due process rights were violated. Well, joining me now is Democratic Attorney General Keith Ellison. Thank you for taking time to speak with us from the road as you're traveling and meeting with constituents. But Attorney General Ellison, Derek Chauvin's currently serving a 22-and-a-half-year state sentence for the second-degree murder and a concurrent 21-year federal sentence for the violating of George Floyd's civil rights. His attorneys are now seeking to vacate his state murder conviction, arguing that his due process rights were violated and that Senator-Governor Tim Walz did not have the authority to assign you to prosecute the case. What is your response to that, and why do you believe that this prosecution was lawful?
1: Well, Derek Chauvin was lawfully convicted by a jury of his peers in Minnesota, Hennepin County, and he had every appeal right. He's been up and down the appeals chain several times. He's lost his appeal. Now he's on his third post-conviction petition, and I'm confident he will lose. The fact is that I don't really believe that Elon Musk or anybody cares whether or not Derek Chauvin is guilty. They just don't think anybody should be in prison for killing someone like George Floyd. That's pretty much what it comes down to. This has become a cause celebre on the far right. Just a few weeks ago, the Republicans in Minnesota had a moment of silence at their convention for Derek Chauvin, someone who killed somebody who was duly convicted. They held a moment of silence for. It's just another way to demonstrate extreme contempt for the life of George Floyd, which was a precious life, who he had every right to live his life, was taken away from him unlawfully. And that's why Derek Chauvin is in prison right now.
0: And for full disclosure, I worked very much out front on that case, a lot of the demonstrations.
1: Yes, you did.
0: Marches, and I advocated
1: Thank you.
0: For a special prosecutor for you, in full disclosure, to be
1: True.
0: That in the state. But changing topics, you have sued Texas Republican Governor Greg Abbott to force the extradition of ICE agent Christian Castro. Castro is
1: Right.
0: facing four counts of second-degree assault and a charge of falsely reporting a crime in connection with a non-fatal shooting of a Venezuelan migrant during Trump's Operation Metro Surge. Governor Abbott has
1: True.
0: Refused to approve the extradition and has been vague about the reasoning. What is your understanding of why Governor Abbott is holding up due process, and how do you see this matter solved?
1: Well, let me start by just telling your viewers that he has no discretion. It is absolutely his obligation. The only legal issue is whether or not you have the right Christian Castro in custody. That's the only thing, his identity, everything else. There's no other basis to not sign the extradition papers. Now, the governor has said that until Governor Walz pays back the fraud that happened in Minnesota, he doesn't want to sign. He said that on camera. I saw it. The world saw it. That is no legal basis, and it's absolutely a distortion and untrue basis for claiming that he won't sign the extradition papers. Again, Republicans taking a very serious issue, which is fraud, and using it to politicize or try to gain a political advantage. It's very sad. I'm sad to see it, but he has no legal basis. We'll be in court on Tuesday, and we're looking for the court to order him to sign the extradition papers and send Mr. Castro back to Minnesota to face justice for the crimes he allegedly committed.
0: Finally, I want to ask you about Trump's ally, Mike Lindell. the MyPillow CEO, who lost by double digits earlier this month in Minnesota's Republican primary for governor. Now he's claiming there were irregularities in the race and says he's self-funding a statewide recount and audit. What is your response to those claims, and how is Minnesota preparing to protect security and integrity of its elections ahead of the midterms?
1: Well, you know, Rev, Minnesota has the highest voter turnout in the United States, and we have

0: excellent election integrity. We have great election processes here. I would have to say that Mike Lindell is just wrong again, but he's kind of a Trumpian kind of guy. He's a sincerely Trumpian figure because his attitude, like Trump, is I win or they cheated. That's simply how he sees the world. I actually believe he's sincere because this is a man who says outrageous, outlandish, delusional things on a regular basis. So if he has the money for a recount, he can do it. I don't think it'll change a single thing. But we're here to make sure the rules are followed. And I think that if he pays for the recount, then he can have one.
1: All right. Thank you, Minnesota Attorney General Keith Ellison. Just ahead, President Trump is trying to take credit for falling crime rates, but there is a reason that just doesn't make sense. Be right back.

0: Welcome back to Politics Nation. President Trump seems to be taking credit for the decline in violent crimes across American cities. But the data tells a different story. According to a report from the major cities' chiefs associations, violent crime rates are falling in major cities around the United States this year compared to 2025, continuing a steady decline since 2022. Joining me now is San Diego Mayor Todd Gloria. He is also the president of the United States Conference of Mayors. Mayor Gloria, according to the FBI data, the U.S. violent crime rate plunged 9.7% last year, the largest annual drop since the FBI's national estimates began in 1936. The White House is crediting that to Trump, but San Diego has seen a crime decline for four consecutive years, with murders falling 25% in 2025 to their lowest level since the 1960s, the late 1960s. What do you believe is driving San Diego's long-term decline in crime?
1: I appreciate the question. And I will tell you that this is a concerted effort where we work through community partnerships and prevention efforts combined with smart policing and technology to drive down crime rates. And San Diego's not alone. As you mentioned, these are national figures that we're talking about. Some of the lowest crime ratings since the FBI has been keeping statistics. And so that is a broadly held success story that is good news that should be celebrated as a national triumph, not as a partisan success. So I'm hopeful that we can continue on this path with federal partnership rather than with opposition.
0: Now, President Trump is taking credit for the national drop in crime, including linking it to his deployment of National Guard troops in U.S. cities. But the decline began years before that. As president of the U.S. Conference of Mayors, do you believe some mayors need to do more to push back against the president's claims?
1: Well, I think we should always start with facts, and the facts are undeniable. This downward trend started in 2022 and has largely been driven by cities like mine that take our responsibilities to police our communities and protect our residents very seriously. Whenever facts are misstated, we should push back. And really what we should come forth with is a positive agenda where we ask for the kind of partnership where we actually see crime rates fall. I can think back to the Clinton administration that worked with cities to drive down crime rates. We should try and engage in a constructive dialogue where we're actually getting the problem solved. Unlike some of the strategies we've seen, which are often unusually focused on immigration, and Reverend Sharpton, they has the opposite effect. When residents in my border city don't feel as though they can call the police department when they have a need, we are all less safe in my city. And this is not unique to San Diego. This is cities across the nation. And so, yes, all cities ought to push back on things that are factually incorrect and on strategies that are proven to make us less safe, not more safe.
0: Now, San Diego has seen crime fall steadily for years, but the city has also invested heavily in flock license plate cameras, with 500 cameras now across the city. Interesting moment last week. A man dressed as Darth Vader from the Star Wars addressed the members of San Diego City Council with a speech in support of the controversial flock license plate readers. The custom was clearly satire. But, Mayor, how do you respond to privacy advocates who say flock cameras give police too much power to track people's movements?
1: Well, I think when that is said, that's missing a huge part of the story. And so I appreciate the chance to clarify. You know, the city of San Diego undertook a 2-year public process to pass what we call the trust ordinance. And what that means is that this is not unregulated and unsupervised technology in my city, but instead what we have is a citizens review board that analyzes all of this technology, public hearings where the members of the community, like that gentleman, is able to come and make their opinions known. We are highly transparent and

0: very accountable, and it has resulted in a dramatic decline in crime. Most specifically, Reverend Sharpton, more than 20% reduction in vehicle theft in our city. If this trend holds, this will be 3 years in a row that we've seen that dramatic reduction, and that times up exactly with the implementation of these cameras, but only after we had that community review and the ongoing process. That hearing that you were just showing a moment ago is a part of an annual process where we didn't just set it and forget it, but rather we have an annual oversight in a public hearing where members of the public can weigh in and share their thoughts and concerns.
1: Now, one last question. The USS Abraham Lincoln aircraft carrier, with its crew of about 5,000 sailors, began its journey home to San Diego after 9 months of deployment. There's been growing concerns about the conditions, health and morale aboard the carrier. Have you spoken with San Diego's military families about what their loved ones have experienced?
0: I have. You know, we are a proud military town, and those dependents have been in contact with my office. I, in turn, have been in close communication with our congressional delegation, who are asking questions of the Department of Defense and calling for an independent review, which I believe are warranted and necessary. My heart goes out to the families who are obviously expressing genuine concern on behalf of their service members. We're happy to hear that the Lincoln is on its way back to San Diego, although we don't have a firm date yet, and I won't be happy until they're back here in our home port. But yes, this invites a lot of questions, not the least of which is, what are we doing in Iran? And as we have this sort of adventure that's going on there, that really the outcome and the end result, no one really understands. It contributes to the situation, as well as the fact that we're spending an unprecedented amount of money to defend our country. And yet that funding doesn't seem to be reaching our warfighters, our sailors on board ships like Lincoln that are living in deplorable conditions. We can and must do better. But right now, the focus is on getting those service members or sailors back home. And we cannot wait to welcome them back to America's finest city.
1: All right. Thank you to San Diego Mayor Todd Gloria. Up next, an HBCU's president crusade for $500 million owed to her school. That story after a short break.

0: Welcome back to Politics Nation. Many of our nation's historically black colleges and universities have or are about to commence with their fall semesters. And despite surging enrollment at some HBCUs, funding battles compounded by politics and the Trump administration continue to impact black serving institutions like Tennessee State University, where battle of equal funding is the subject of a new book by the school's former president, detailing how Tennessee's underfunded its only HBCU for decades, withholding as much as $2 billion with a B dollars over several decades, according to the Biden administration. Joining me now, Dr. Glenda Glover, former president of Tennessee State University. Welcome back to the show, Dr. Glover. Your new book calls the underfunding of TSU by Republican state legislators the, quote, financial injustice in Tennessee history. How'd you learn what's been going on leading up to your time as TSU president, and what's at the root of it?
1: But thank you, and thank you for inviting me. This is the story of how the state of Tennessee for decades avoided paying Tennessee State University, the underfunding it owed, an amount documented by the state to be $544 million. That's $500 million. That figure did not come from Tennessee State University. It came from the legislative committee commissioned by the state of Tennessee itself. And we offer a debt of gratitude to Representative Harold Love Jr., who led the battle with the legislature to make sure that Tennessee State got the funding that we owe. So their own legislative committee determined that's the amount that was owed to TSU.
0: Now, you retired from presiding over TSU in 2024, and in full disclosure, I'm proud to say I received an honorary doctorate from the school in 2019. But what do you and HBCU administrators you talk to, what do most of you think are the biggest challenges facing HBCUs halfway through the Trump 2.0?
1: Well, let me start by saying HBCUs are not just colleges and universities. They're engines of mobility. They're anchors of our democracy and the institutions that have built the middle class. When you strengthen HBCUs, you strengthen the economy. Likewise, when you cut funding, it harms HBCUs and it harms the economy. So to gut the Department of Education, to reduce Head Start, to weaken the pipeline that keeps HBCUs stable and accredited and competitive, That's something that's very dear to HBCUs, that very is harmful to HBCUs. And so that's one thing. The second thing is the research dollars. When you stop the research dollars, when you cut so drastically the research dollars that go to HBCUs, those dollars make HBCUs more competitive. We have the grant funding. It helps us to look at the new innovation that's going on in the economy. They lose opportunity. The engine of modern universities, modern programs, support innovation, open doors for students. So when that's gone, that really hurts because we have 14 HBCUs that are research schools, only one at the highest level of research, the Carnegie level, but Carnegie Classification level. But we have 13 others that are R2, which is high research. So two of those will probably be R1 also this next cycle. But when that is cut so severely, that really harms HBCUs.
0: Now, I'm in Washington, D.C., because I spoke at Howard University this morning. So I want to get your opinion on the unenrollment of about 500 students at Howard over the summer. The school

0: about 500 students at Howard over the summer. The school has said the issue stemmed from students not meeting financial obligations by a deadline last month. The school says it has since re-enrolled about 200 students after individual case-by-case evaluations. Some elected officials like Maryland Governor Wes Moore and New York Governor Kathy Hochul have offered assistance to affected students. As an educator, administrator, and advocate for students, what's your take on this?
1: Well, as someone who has served as an HBCU president for nearly 12 years, I know that the registration season can be one of the most stressful periods for the students and for the administrators. It's a time when financial aid and enrollment and housing and academics all converge at one time. And when any part of that process breaks down, whether it's paperwork, or timing, or communication, students feel it. They feel it very deeply. But my hope is always the same, that students receive the support they need, that the institution will have the resources to guide them, and that we all remain focused on the shared mission, which is helping our students succeed and cross that finish line and ensure that HBCUs continue to flourish throughout the generations to come.
0: All right. Thank you, Dr. Glenda Glover, and good luck with the new book. It's called How Dare You? An HBCU's President's Fight for $500 Million Owed and the State's Actions to Avoid Payment. That's the title. Up next, I have not one, but two big announcements about next week and about next weekend. Stay with us.

Before we end tonight's show, a reminder. In my capacity as the president of National Action Network, I will march on Washington, D.C. on this coming Friday, August 28th. I'll be co-chaired by Martin Luther King III, Andre Waters King, as well as labor leaders, civil rights leaders, and groups, all kinds of progressive groups and centrist groups, faith leaders. And we'll also be joined by Senator Bernie Sanders and Congresswoman Alexandria Ocasio-Cortez and Congressional Black Caucus Chair will also be a part of our speakers. We'll be speaking out on what's been done to the Voting Rights Act and the administration's ongoing assault on our basic civil rights. We cannot keep the dream alive without defending the right of every American citizen to vote. And I hope you will join us. And then on Saturday, the 29th, Politics Nation is celebrating 15 years on the air. You heard it right. 15 years of speaking truth to power and giving voice to the voiceless. A decade and a half later, the faces and the stories may have changed, but the commitment to justice has never wavered. Join us for a special show next Saturday at 5 p.m. Eastern, right here on MS Now. Well, that does it for me. Thank you for watching. I'll see you back here next weekend, 5 p.m. Eastern's time, starting with our anniversary Saturday night. A special conversation with Simone Sanders Townsend and Eugene Daniels from their podcast, Clock It, is coming next.

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2: Greetings, everyone, and welcome to Clock It. You know, it may be summertime, but we stay in production.
3: Yeah, summer's not real for people with jobs.
2: No beach will stop us, even though I'm probably at the beach as you are listening to this one.
3: That's why we have a special episode, because she got to go to the beach.
2: Very some special. Of us work. Very special. Look, some of us need to take a vacation, Eugene. You need to take a page out of my book.
3: It's true.
2: But
3: it's true.
2: Eugene is very correct. This is a very special episode because we have been, I think for a while, talking about what the media and strategists are missing in the coverage of this moment. You know, like meaning a primary summer leading up to one of the most important midterm cycles of the last 20 years.
3: Historically, the media and strategists miss what Black voters care about, what they're actually thinking. And I would argue, I think Simone would argue, that is also happening again this time around, which is crazy because as we've been talking about on Clock It recently, the Democratic Party cannot win anything without Black voters. Black voters are the base, period.
2: And they can't win nothing. And for the foreseeable future, they won't win nothing without Black voters. So instead of trying to skip over them, you might need to just get into it and understand them so
3: just
2: folks can
3: bit.
2: Win some votes so you can win elections. One of our producers, shout out to Adriana, she pointed out that there is, in fact, somebody who has been consistently talking to Black voters, asking what Black voters are worried about, what's motivating them, what do they see when they look at the news, all of that. Somebody that's been in the trenches, okay?
3: That would be Terrence Woodbury. Many of you probably know him. Longtime strategist, pollster, and the co-founder and president of the public opinion research firm Hit Strategy. So we asked him to join the group chat to give us some insight into those very important very aware voters, the people who will be deciding the future of this country. So welcome to Clock It.
2: Welcome, Terrence.
4: Of course.
2: As Eugene mentioned, Terrence, you are the co-founder of Hit Strategies, and your firm conducted research in 2025 and in 2026 about Black voter participation. Okay, one could argue that all these party committees should take note.
4: And Hit Strategies is available for any of those party committees. What? We are available.
3: You sound like one of the politicians.
2: Go to
3: hitstrat.com.
2: Okay. But I mean, like, Terrence, look, as we were talking about this, one of the things, and I got lots of notes, child, the Black Ops Project, and we want you to talk about it. Phase one, focused on the economy. Phase two, on the Democratic findings. My takeaway was that the electorate is not neatly realigning, that the electorate is coming less attached, less trusting, less willing to hand either party its loyalty for free, and that voters are paying attention. So all these people out there is like, when are the American people going to pay attention?
3: Right.
2: Well, the voters, and especially the Black voters in the Democratic coalition, young and old, they are aware of what's going on. So I just like, oh, this seems very important. Who are you talking to for this research? Break down for the people what the demographics are.
4: Of course. Listen, so we have been, since 2020, we have been arguing that there's a new swing voter in America, that what conventional wisdom has often pointed to as the swing voter, suburban white women and soccer moms and Joe the plumber, all of these adages of who we think that the swing voter is, when in fact, the voters that are shifting the most cycle over cycle are men of color and youth of color, both of which have shifted. Youth of color shifted 10 points. Men of color shifted 16 points away from Democrats over the last three or four cycles.
3: Oof.
4: 16 points.
2: That's a whole lot.
4: That's a whole lot.
2: 16 points, right? an election decider.
3: And Terrence, was that movement, that 10 and that 16, were they slow? Or like,
4: yes.
3: Was it like two here, three here?
4: It was very slow. And, you know, it feels like we've been making this clarion call that's been ignored because they were moving two or three points. But it was two or three points every election. Democrats have gotten two or three points less votes from men of color and youth of color in every single election since Barack Obama has exited the political stage. And so they've gone from 94%, 92% of Black men's votes to under 80%. right? These are seismic shifts, and it's where the margins of victory are happening. But what we saw in 2025, despite these voters shifting from Biden away from Biden towards Trump, from 2020 to 2024, in the 2025 cycle, Governor Mickey Sherrill in New Jersey, Governor Spanberger in Virginia were able to get 92% of Black people's votes. Right. And so what it tells me is that these voters aren't just shifting to the right. They are swinging back and forth. And a part of why they're swinging is not because they're bipartisan. It's because they're anti-partisan. They hate both parties.
3: They like to call these the double haters during 2024.
4: Double haters.
2: Oh, yeah. Are these the double haters?
4: These are the double haters. Exactly. We call them rightfully cynical voters because they're also closest to the pain.
3: I like that better than double haters now that
4: they are. They're all accurate. Look, voters. The double hater, the rightfully cynical, hell, it's even the vaccine hesitant. It's all the same person. They don't trust institutions. They don't trust either party. They didn't trust that damn vaccine. They don't trust 5G. They don't trust us, right? They only trust each other. And so what has happened is that many of them who were what I consider Trump curious, they never were very favorable of Trump. They didn't like him a lot, but they were still willing to vote for him because they felt like Democrats had failed them. This is exactly who Donald Trump was talking to when he said, "What the hell do you have to lose?" He was talking to those double haters.
5: Look, what do you have to lose? You're living in poverty. Your schools are no good. You have no jobs. 58% of your youth is unemployed. What the hell do you have to lose?
2: Has this shown up in any of the folks? How has this shown up in the research? And I think what people should understand is that you do a lot of focus groups. And as a former political Democratic strategist, the focus groups, they are always more expensive, but they are more expensive because they matter and they work, because you're getting real feedback.
3: Accurate.
2: Yes, from people in real time. And nobody's hiding behind a computer or

0: then has told me, you know, my hood didn't get any better under Biden. It didn't get any worse under Trump. So what do these elections have to do with me, right? These are people that just feel like no matter who is in charge, my community, my life is not changing. It doesn't get better. It doesn't get worse. This has nothing to do with me. But what we've seen is that those young voters of color and men of color who were willing to vote for Donald Trump in 2024, despite not being very favorable towards him, they were willing to vote for him, that those Trump curious voters have become furious with him. They're Trump furious now. Their approval ratings for him have dropped. Like, Black approval rating of Trump was as high as 20 points when he was first elected. Now it's back down. But what we're seeing in focus groups is that the Trump and Republican disapprovers have not automatically become Democratic voters. Right. Just because,
1: and that's
0: they
1: key.
0: Are
2: hold on.
1: This is key. This is key because some Democratic strategists, they don't understand that voters have more than two choices. Mm-hmm. And I don't mean like in terms of like parties, right? I don't mean like, oh, they can vote for the Green Party. What they will say is they're not going to vote for Trump, so they're going to vote for us, as if people truly only have two choices, right?
0: That's
1: because you have these high propensity voters who see voting as like a have to, right? Like Tuesday, that first Tuesday in November, every 2 years, sometimes every year, depending on where you live, I have to go vote. And that is not the case. There are a lot of people who are just like, I just won't vote. Yeah. And one thing that Vice President Harris used to say all the time behind the scenes, and I think other people have, but she's the one that comes to mind, is that in 2024, their biggest enemy wasn't going to be Trump. It was going to be the couch. And she said that before she was the nominee. And it seems like that has continued to happen over and over and over again for the last 10, 12 years.
0: Yeah. Look, just because they do not like Republicans doesn't mean that they want to vote for Democrats. They still need a reason to vote for Democrats. This is important as we go into the heavy election season where there's about to be a lot of ads on TV reminding voters why they should hate MAGA, not vote for Republicans, that we still have to give them a reason to vote for Democrats. How do you think Democrats are doing if you had to give them a grade between an A and an F? Ooh, okay. Everyone gave between a C and an F.
3: They're invisible. There are a couple of outliers, but there's just not enough of them to really make a difference. AOC out there isn't enough. Rashida Tlaib isn't enough. You need more people who are fighters and aren't complicit and just writing very strongly worded letters. It doesn't do enough. You want to get out with the people, with the constituents, and actually keep them educated and affect change.
0: What we've seen in the Black Ops Project is that in the absence of Democrats providing a proactive vision for the future, a reason to vote for them, and it is something I'm still looking for, but that Black people are finding another reason to get involved here, and that is Black power, Black political power. I've often said, when you see, if you're going to oppress Black votes, you better do it privately, because once we get whiff of it... Hello?
1: Do it privately,
0: Black
1: yes.
0: people vote, okay. So what we've
1: found, when they see it, they got a problem.
0: Listen, you're going to F around and find out, you know, and so the Black Ops Project has witnessed how over the past year, Black people have been activated by overt, you know, oppression and attacks on Black power across the South. I've often said the South are not red states. They've just been oppressed states. Well, now Black people are being confronted with that oppression as a dozen Black congressional seats across the South are being eliminated. And so in response to that, Black people are activating, right? And they're taking resistance actions now and not waiting until election day. They're engaging in boycotts, ask Target about it, right? Engaging in ways to express their frustration, their discontent in ways that reminds me a lot of the summer of unrest in 2020. They haven't taken to the streets yet. Right. But they are activating. They are engaged. They're paying attention. They're taking actions. And I think that that's going to lead to a surge in the Black vote like we've seen across many

0: you have a word for what you found that you're talking about, the blacklash. What what do you mean, like, break down specifically for the blacklash? And I am struck by this, what you're saying, because I do think people can be furious and ready to vote while the maps, the courts, heck, the president, and all these rules and all these other pieces are being used to attempt to silence them or make their votes count for less. And so the two things are happening at the same time, like bumping right up into each other.
1: Yeah. So the blacklash is what we have been observing since, honestly, since 2020, right? Is that when faced with this oppression, this overt racism, black people respond in kind. And so we know that resistance movements can win elections, just like we saw in 2020, where I would argue that young people taken to the streets in every city in America contributed as much to Democrats winning as any candidate on the ballot, right? And so as we started looking at many of the protests in 2025, the ICE out protests and the No Kings rallies and all the protests that were happening across the country in 2025, the complexion had changed, right? There wasn't a lot of black people in those protests. There wasn't a lot of young people in those protests. Very different than what we saw during Black Lives Matter, even what we saw in reaction to the Dobbs decision that overturned abortion.
2: We actually have something from one of your focus groups about protesting.
3: How many of you feel afraid to engage in protest? I know some of you have shared sentiment like this, or just afraid to resist in general.
4: I think it's more of like, I feel like I can't afford to resist. I think that's what it is. Cause it's like, no matter how deep I feel about it and how much of a want of like me going out there and doing something or protesting, like whatever it is, I always have this lingering fear of, is my life in jeopardy? Will someone see me and try to report me, whether that's to my job or, you know, like, is that where my face going viral on the internet? And now am I a target? It's a combination of that. Like I said, I just don't feel like I can afford to.
2: And that's so interesting because that speaks to so many things. It speaks to the knowledge that this administration goes after people in a completely different way than I think young folks are used to. It goes to a lack of trust in even maybe the people around them, right? Like even the people that might be at the protest, it goes to a lack of trust in the media because when they're talking about my picture may go viral, that's because reporters are out there, videographers and photographers are out there. And so I wonder how all those things, if I'm a voter, right? What are all those lack of trust in my safety when I want to go and do the thing that is in the First Amendment? What does that tell you about how these folks are going to behave in their electoral lives?
1: Yeah, you know, and this is exactly what we started the Black Ops Project to figure out, is what were the barriers that were preventing black folks from engaging in many of these protests or resistance movements. And what we found was exactly what you heard there, that the biggest barrier was fear of state-sanctioned violence against black bodies. I would hear black women tell me, my kids can't go out there. They know if they go out there, they're going to be on the front lines and they're going to target us. It was fear of political retaliation, fear of being arrested. And it's the language that she used there, that she can't afford to protest. She can't afford to resist. And so what we found in the polling was that, unlike in Black Lives Matter movement of 2020, where the young people that were in the streets were closest to the pain, you know, those most likely to be impacted by police brutality were taken to the streets. Well, now that we're fighting and marching for democracy, those who are most likely to be impacted, those who are most likely to engage, it really became a resistance of privilege. That those that were most likely to protest, most likely to boycott, to not go to Target, to sign a petition, to show up to a meeting, they were the highest educated and the highest income. They were older, they were whiter, right? Fighting for democracy while you cannot afford to put groceries in or pay for gas is a resistance of privilege. But what has happened in 2026, post the Calais decision, where that oppression became overt, those attacks on black power became so obvious that you started wiping out our elected officials. It's no longer a resistance of privilege. 75% of black people say that they've taken at least three actions to fight back against some of these attacks on black power. That is what I believe is going to mobilize black voters in the midterms, even if candidates don't.
0: Can you go a little bit deeper on your point about the democracy framing versus freedom framing? And post-Calais, I do think, and frankly, I was, you know, Eugene and I talk about it all the time, black political power is under attack. Eugene got a whole black voter series that's coming out this fall in advance of the election, because black voters, black political power, black elected officials in this country are under attack because of the power that we possess, because of the ways in which you've laid out that we are able to shift elections. But in your research, you found that the democracy framing did not move the younger age groups of voters that you were talking to. But when you started talking about freedom, people were like, tap in.
1: That's exactly right. And look, while this was one of the biggest findings of the Black Ops Project, I didn't need Black Ops to know this. Listen, we've been telling Democrats for years, you got to stop defending democracy, because we've had mixed results with democracy. The folks that are the most mobilized.
0: Wait, Terrence.
1: We don't want to keep defending a thing that is failing us, right? My generation has now voted for two presidents that got the most votes and lost. Why do we want to defend that thing? Now, that doesn't mean abandon democracy, right? We can reform democracy, remake democracy, renew. There's a lot of things we could do to democracy, but defend a system that has failed us is not something that was mobilizing. And this research confirmed that. And this is where we start to see this gross generation gap. Mm-hmm. The generation gap between the younger black voters and the older black voters. Of older black voters over the age of 60, 81% say it's important for them to defend democracy. Only 50% of black Gen Z, half of black Gen Z, said that it's important for them to defend democracy. However, those young black voters are mobilized to defend black freedom, to defend black voting rights, to defend racial justice more than they are to defend America's democracy. And so we can mobilize them, but we have to mobilize them around what they care about. And right now, that is just not democracy. In fact, there's one more stat I just want to give you real quick, and that's 56% of black Gen Z say that black people have already did their part. And it's others' responsibility to fight for America's democracy, while only 22% of black boomers believe that. It's if we're going to mobilize young people, we're not going to do that by getting them to defend America's democracy.
0: I'm looking for the lie.

0: Terrence, when you talk to the campaigns and those senior staffers on those campaigns, I don't say no names, but we all know the folks that Terrence has worked with. And he,
1: Let him say it. Well, whether he want to disclose or not, this is not, this is for the Harris campaign in the general election in 2024. And I know from direct knowledge that Terrence was one of the people whose numbers was accurate and they were not listening to him.
0: Terrence, we if you would like to name names.
2: The same erosion.
0: So, but when you're talking to these folks, and you say what you just said to us, for example, right? Whether it be the folks that were on the Harris campaign or the campaigns that you're working with now, what do they say to you? What is the thing that they like? Why do they seem like they're not getting it? What is their counter?
2: You know, I brief elected officials often. I brief the party. I brief the, you know, the apparatus around the party. And what I found, and you all know this, man, I have found that there's overwhelming, even when they're surprised by some of the data, they don't dismiss it. They don't reject it. These elected officials, and even some of these party leaders, are not the ones that are making decisions about strategy. And they certainly ain't the ones making decisions about spending. These are consultant driven decisions, consultant driven strategies. And until either these consultants are fired, replaced, or convinced that what they did last time ain't going to work this time because it didn't work last time, we're going to keep defending democracy again. We're going to do that again. I want to be clear, y'all.
0: Outside the walls of power.
2: We're going to defend democracy again. I can assure you they don't want to defend these systems that have failed them.
1: I just so appreciate you breaking this down because there, and I do also think this is a little bit of a generational thing, because when you think about it, the elders, right, of the civil rights movement, they were our age when they were fighting and doing the work,
0: younger.
1: You know,
0: yeah.
1: even younger, like from SNCC to the Southern Christian Leadership Conference, so on and so forth, to the journalists at that time, like they were, who were really doing the work, they were young. Mm-hmm. And so they did fight to get these institutional protections that were a response to, they just trying to get us back to where we were during Reconstruction, okay,
2: that's
1: 88
2: right,
1: years later. We, the generation of our ilk, the millennials, the younger millennials, and then the folks even younger than us, my experience has been is that we are not interested in, those young people that I'm talking to, young millennials like myself, not interested in defending an institution, but we're concerned about the progress, which is why like the Black freedom thing, the fighting for freedom thing really jumped out at me, because it's not about the institutions, because these institutions have failed us. To be very clear, like, Congress is working right now. Okay. The Supreme Court is in quote unquote tact, and they doing their thing. The institutions are not self-executing. And I think the generation before us, it's like we're having two different conversations, but
0: they were failing them too. This is the thing that's so
1: then
0: interesting.
1: Why are they
0: to me.
1: So protecting well, the institution?
0: But part of me feels like when I talk to young people, and I'm curious what you guys think, is like when I talk to young people, what I hear from them is that they no longer believe that electoral power is the only power that makes sense. And frankly, they believe that electoral power sometimes is the most ineffective way to make
1: that's
0: change.
1: Crazy.
0: Right? And so they think about the other ways in which they can make change, right? They think about being in civic society. They think about their own like communities. And so when, I mean, Terrence, the systems have always failed. They were failing in the 50s and 60s, right? And so they're failing before that.
2: Agree. But to continue where Simone was going, because the generation, these, you know, Black boomers who 80% plus say that we must defend democracy, to Simone's point, they are defending the progress that they made. They're defending their work. They're defending the Voting Rights Act, the Civil Rights Act, the history, you know, all of these, you know, Black holidays that were established to recognize black contributions. What I do? Black holidays?
1: He's keeping it real. This is why we love Terrence. Because you're right. They're defending MLK Day.
2: They're defending,
1: and now they're defending Juneteenth, even though we just got that.
2: But think about, like, they saw a system that was broken and reformed it in radical ways. They included millions of new voters into the electorate, right? They removed these, you know, segregation laws across the South. Well, young people right now want to do the same thing. They want to reform it in radical ways, in ways that may feel a little uncomfortable, right? When you got a lot of young people saying capitalism is failing us, it's making America uncomfortable, right? When you have young people who are saying we need term limits on every damn thing, that's going to make Congress uncomfortable because half of them have probably exceeded those term limits. But it is time for our reform. It is time.
1: The facts are just, it's so funny because it's true.
2: The same way that our parents and their parents reformed the systems that were failing them, our generation is ready to do the same thing. And they believe that there's a generation standing in their way. And that is what we see happening to the left.
1: Eugene raised something about, and I was like, that's crazy, but I do understand that that is a real sentiment. President Obama often talks about this, that young people don't believe in the electoral power, the system anymore, that elections can make change. How do you reconcile that statement with also what you just said, is that they're ready for this radical movement? Because oftentimes we hear that, like, oh, these young people are infrequent voters. You can't count on young voters, blah, blah, blah. But in many of these midterm elections, and frankly, in election in 2024 and in elections since then, young voters, black voters especially, but I think young voters across the board have made the difference. Like, these kind of elections are won on the margins, and young voters matter for the margins.
2: Right, absolutely. Right. Listen, millennials and Gen Z now make up more than 50% of the American electorate, but less than 30% of them vote, right? We are no longer the margin.
0: So less than 30% of the 50% vote.
2: That's exactly right. Less than 30%. Yeah. In fact, in most Democratic primaries, less than 20%. I'll give you an example, and this is what I think is happening to the Democratic Party in many of these 2026 primaries. When you look at a place like New York, where the left was able to mount a challenge against long-standing incumbent Democrats. In the in Mamdani's race, 12% of young people in New York had consistently voted in primaries until Mamdani ran, and 33% participated. He didn't double it. He almost tripled the turnout of young people in that primary. And then they came back during this last primary against when the three members of Congress just fell. And so what we are seeing is that for young people who feels like voting doesn't make the kind of changes that our parents made with the Civil Rights Act and the Voting Rights Act, that they are now being presented with an option that is offering a radical change, that is saying these entire systems can be remade and reformed. And that is what I think is mobilizing young people, not necessarily, you know, a radical progressive agenda of eliminating all of these institutions, but that we could remake them in our own images. Make this thing, you know, it's a FUBU government for us, by us.
1: I have one more question, Eugene, before we go to the issue, this realignment or the withhold or the realignment versus withholding. And the fact that when voters are asked about if they are ready to, you know, support a candidate or support a party, and you get these numbers that where people are like 8% undecided, 15%, I don't know, or folks who are saying, you know, I don't really like what the Democrats are saying. I don't like what the Republicans are saying either. That is not necessarily realignment, that withholding is in fact a political choice, and the story is about really why deep disapproval, for me, I guess the story is really why all this deep disapproval of Trump and what's happening in the world has not just automatically produced among this particular demographic folks that say, okay, I'm going to go out and support Democrats, and because some of these Black voters feel like the Democrats have also failed. So talk about that withholding is not necessarily realignment. And I think about Michigan. I think of all of these places where all these battleground states, Georgia, Texas, when it comes to this general election, there are a lot of voters that are still talking about maybe they're not ready to support someone yet. They are withholding. And I do think that that's a political choice.
2: Yeah, absolutely. I mean, it is an expression of power. You know, it comes back to the Democrats have to give these young people something to vote for and not just something to vote against. They don't believe that either party is going to make a material difference on their lives. And this is exactly why it doesn't matter which one is in office. And so I think that this is the campaign for the next 90 days. It's not to remind them how bad Republicans are, how bad MAGA is, because the unique thing that happened in the 4 years without Trump is that they got to experience their lives with Trump. They got to experience their lives without Trump. Right. It was almost like electing an incumbent or re-electing an incumbent. And so when I ask these questions, was your life better under Biden or under Trump, or has Trump's policies helped you or hurt you? The plurality of young people, 30-40%, are still saying it's made no difference. Think about that. The last 2 years of Trump have made no material difference to their lives. Despite us having our hair on fire and watching every institution burn down, it's made no difference to their lives. In fact, many of them who supported Trump supported him because he promised to burn down these institutions. This is our opportunity not to put the Department of Education back and put Medicaid back and put Consumer Financial Protection Bureau back and put USAID back. They don't want any of that shit back. This is our chance to build something better for us, by us.
3: How likely are you to vote in the 2026 midterm election? A zero means that you definitely won't vote. A 10 means you definitely will vote. Use any number between 0 and 10. Okay, everybody is a 9 or a 10. Definitely going to vote in the next election. What are the top issues that you're concerned about these days?
4: Housing
5: prices.

0: So, Terrence, we have talked about kind of what these voters don't want, right? That seems to be very clear. We have talked about how their feelings about the institutions and like what needs to change. But when you talk to them about the actual issues, what are the actual issues that these folks feel like, young folks feel like are going to move them? What are the things, maybe some things that we don't pay a lot of attention to and don't, and are undercovered in our media, that they're saying this is either going to move me to vote or it is in my head as I'm voting, if I want to.
1: Yeah, for sure. You know, there is a level of pain and desperation amongst young people right now. This, you know, Gen Z is the first generation ever to believe that they won't do better than their parents did. The first generation in American history to not believe that they're going to do better than their parents did. That's a part of the American dream, is that we're making progress. We're moving forward. And these young people don't believe that we are moving forward. In fact, they don't believe they can ever afford to buy a house. They don't believe that they can ever afford to support a family, right? This is a level of destitute, of desperation. One thing that I think they point to is, who are they blaming for these problems? Who do they want to see? Because look, Democrats are going to basically have one power if they take either chamber of Congress, and that is subpoena power, accountability power, right? Investigative power,
0: right?
1: That's all they can do. They can't pass nothing. They can't really negotiate with this White House. They can investigate and hold people accountable. And so when I started to ask young people, who do you want to see Democrats holding accountable? ICE is at the very top of that list. They want to take the mask off of ICE. And I think that that's a criminal justice conversation, right? We look at ICE too as an immigration conversation. But I don't think young people are looking at ICE as an immigration. They're looking at people with badges and guns abusing Americans, shooting Americans in the face. That's sparking that Black Lives Matter, you know, alarm bell of, wait a minute, we can't have police militarized in our communities and be able to do what they want to us with impunity.
2: He also seems to have an issue with color, because if his issue is, okay, well, he wants to get rid of all these Mexicans who are rapists and murderers, and he's going after the worst of the worst. But you never see ICE rolling up on gang members and all that stuff. They're going to Home Depot and schools and courtrooms and picking up laborers every time they talk about rapists and murderers. And then they just go after brown people.
3: That was from the focus group of Black men over 40. Mm-hmm. And I do think that that speaks to the point you're saying. They're identifying it as a criminal justice issue. And I mean, in 2020, criminal justice reform was like one of the things that people talked about a lot. And then throughout the Biden administration, it was talked about, and it's like it's non-existent in the 2024 election. And we're not really talking about it right now.
1: Yeah. And look, the issues that I know would mobilize young people, not just because that's what the polling data says, but that's what the voting data has said over the last two cycles. Right. They were mobilized to combat racism. They were mobilized to combat police brutality in 2020. They were mobilized to fight for abortion rights in 2022. Well, criminal justice reform and abortion rights and racial justice, none of those are top five issues anymore. And that, I believe, is on Democrats. Sometimes winning the election is about defining what the election is about.
3: And as long what are the top five issues right now?
1: I have them right here. It's economy. Well, economy is the number one issue all the time. But here's the thing about economy. Economy means something different every time. Sometimes Right. Economy can mean jobs. Economy can mean stock market. It can mean foreclosures. It can mean COVID shutdown. Right now, economy means one thing: cost. That's it. That's it.
0: Yeah.
1: Economy means the shit is too expensive. That's the whole game.
0: Right.
1: But after economy, top issues include health care, immigration, democracy, crime, and abortion. Abortion, number seven, it's even lower amongst independent voters, right? As long as immigration is a higher priority than abortion, we are losing.
0: Say more about that.
1: Republicans have a 40-point advantage on immigration. We have to make the election about the issues that voters trust us on. They trust us on abortion. They don't trust us on crime, right? So to the extent that our issues, things like education and climate change and abortion, are at the bottom of this list, but things like crime, economy, and immigration are at the top of this list, then we are still fighting on their terms, right?
0: Terrence, so if I'm a if

0: fighting on their terms. Right.
1: Karen, so if I'm a candidate that just hired y'all, right, and you tell me what you just said, right? You went through that list and you said that we need to define, make those things move up the list. And my first thought is probably, well, that's chicken or egg. I'm supposed to be listening to the voters, right? If the voters say that, you know, abortion is number seven, then that means that it's number seven. And I should think about the six things that are above that list or whatever. Yeah. So how do Democrats turn the table on making those issues go up mm-hmm. when they should also keep hearing from everybody that they need to listen to their voters?
2: And should they? I mean, I'm with you, Gene. And should they? Because every campaign has to make a decision. And if I were in a campaign and I got the presentation you just gave in the meeting, I would say, okay, well, do we have time to move abortion up, or should we just go in on cost because we know that's already number one?
0: So here's the challenge is that none of these campaigns are operating in a vacuum, right? They're going to be operating across hundreds of millions of dollars of other spending. And right. all of that spending, I would argue that the top three issues that will probably be spent on in this election cycle are economy, democracy, and Trump. Like as a whole issue, Trump will be a huge fraction of what Democrats are talking about this cycle. Not that I think we should, but that is what is going to happen. They are going to make this election about Trump. And the problem with that is,
2: why shouldn't they make now? I got to ask, because everybody is saying, oh, make this a referendum on Trump because that is Democrats' strongest place. Why, though? Tell the people why the data and your experience says don't do that.
0: The problem with making the election about Trump is what I heard from a young man in a focus group that I was broke before Trump and I've been broke during Trump. I'm going to be broke after Trump, right? They don't believe that Trump is the reason for their pain.
1: That's a failure of Democrats.
0: That's right.
1: Donald Trump is literally actually making their lives harder when it comes to the economy by the decisions that he's making.
0: That's right.
1: Like, that's crazy. Like, it's actually like, I've heard this from voters, but it is confusing mm-hmm. to me that you are also picking it up quite a bit in your focus groups and your polling that they don't blame Trump for it when actually, right. largely he is.
0: A lot of it is him. But so here's the thing, right? When your life sucks and you're doing everything you can to, you know, you're working twice mm-hmm. as hard to get half as far. You got the degree and now you can't even get the job, but you're still paying for the loans. You need a reason for that pain. And I've often told the Democrats mm-hmm. and the candidates that I work with, if you can't tell them why their life sucks, why would they trust you to unsuck their life? And policy is not why their life sucks, right? And so Donald Trump comes along and gives them all of these reasons for their pain, those immigrants and those poor people and those trans kids. That is why your life sucks. It's because of them and I'm going to take care of that. What reason have we given? What reason have Democrats ever given for why my, you know, young black men can't seem to get their footing in this economy? I can tell you the reason they've been given for the past 10 years, Donald Trump. That's it. Mm. That is the only villain that Democrats have stood up to.
2: This is fascinating. It's so true. It's shaking me. The last thing I feel like we cannot leave you. We can't leave this one to the next time. How is Gaza and Israel and AIPAC, how is that? Because we're seeing that play out in primaries. But how is that going to play out in a general election? What's the data and your focus group say about that? Or is it coming up at all?
1: Because you mentioned seven things and it was not in seven.
2: Mm-mm.
0: It was not in the seven. No, and it's not going to be in the 10 or even the 15. You know, it's true. Gaza is a top issue for less than 2% of Americans, right? Maybe 3% of Democrats may get as high as 3. That's not going to make it a top 5, 10, or even a top 15 issue for Democrats. That means that there are 14 issues that they care about more. But their top issues are, you know, around cost and corruption and this, you know, this kind of rigged system.
1: Yeah.
0: And what the left and progressives have successfully done is use the issue of Gaza and Palestine as an example of how the systems are rigged, of how special interests and money can influence our politics. And so while Gaza and Israel are not a top issue, it is indicative and it's defining the top issues. And I think the left has just figured out how to capitalize on that.
1: I mean, one thing that's so interesting, what I hear from folks is if if I can't trust you on this issue that they feel is like a moral issue, that mm-hmm. they feel is a very black and white issue, right? Little babies dying.

0: becoming civilians, right? So if I can't trust you on this, how could I possibly trust you and your instincts on anything else?
1: That's right.
0: And that's where I think Israel and Gaza pops up, as opposed to like actual thing that, you know, a huge part of the electorate is going to go vote on.
1: Mm. That's right. Or stay home on.
0: Right.
1: To your point.
0: Right.
1: To your point about them having more than one option. To complete your statement, if I can't trust you on this because because special interests will make you close your eyes to injustice, right? And so when I look at, I'm looking at AIPAC as much as I'm looking at Israel and Gaza, and AIPAC has the same approval rating in the Democratic electorate as Donald Trump.
0: That is insane.
1: I can't wait to come back and keep talking to you all about more of these issues. I mean, I think that we're going to, as the spending starts, as you all know, after Labor Day, spending will start in earnest. Hundreds of millions of dollars will be spent on telling people what they should think of each of these issues. We're going to keep our finger on the pulse of these voters, especially these young voters, and how they are receiving some of this paid advertising. And I can't wait to come back on and talk to you all about it.
2: Oh, Terrence.
0: We will have to have you back.
2: We will have to have you back.
0: This is very stressful.
2: Oh, my gosh. I have many more questions here. Thank you so much for your time. We look forward to seeing you very soon, my friend.
1: Can't wait. I can't wait to come back and clock it.
2: Yeah.
0: Yeah.

0: Welcome to The Weekend. I'm Eugene Daniels, along with Jackie Alamany. Jonathan Capehart is off. We have a lot to get to this hour, including the new escalation in Trump's trade war with Canada, with Trump making a provocative new comment on social media after the Canadian Prime Minister announced retaliatory tariffs on the U.S. Congressman Brendan Boyle, the ranking Democrat on the House Budget Committee, will join us in just a moment with his thoughts on that, inflation, the debt, and so much more. And yet, it is another opportunity for Democrats to flip a Senate seat, and as former Democratic Congresswoman Mary Peltola challenges Republican Senator Dan Sullivan. We'll get the state of the race from a reporter who's on the ground there. We love that. But we begin this hour with Trump intensifying his trade war with our allies, our friends up north, Canada. As Americans continue to grapple with the ongoing affordability crisis, Trump's policies are again threatening to drive the prices we pay even higher. Trump, who loves to talk about Canada becoming a U.S. state, posted that Canada wanted, quote, the benefits of being a state without being one. They have also charged our great farmers for many years massive amounts of tariffs. No more. Comes after Canada said Saturday it would match dollar for dollar Trump's new 50% tariffs that went into effect after trade talks fell apart on Friday. Canada's Prime Minister Mark Carney said his country had been, quote, attacked by the new American tariffs.
1: In recent days, the United States proposed new terms that were uneconomic, unfair, and undermined the net benefits for Canada and called into question the reliability of any deal. In short, they asked too much and they offered too little. You're at war when you get attacked. We got attacked.
0: Falling deeper into a trade war would hit you at home hard. Passing on higher prices to consumers already frustrated by higher costs from President Trump's war with Iran. Canada's dollar-for-dollar retaliation would take effect on September 8th, the day after Labor Day, targeting things like American steel, dairy, appliances, and agricultural equipment. Joining us now is Congressman Brendan Boyle of Pennsylvania, the ranking Democrat on the House Budget Committee. Congressman, thank you so much for joining us. I want to read out to people what might be impacted by the Canadian products impacted by U.S. tariffs, because folks may not know what we even share with each other. Wood products, there's 36 kinds of plywood. Beer, wine, and spirits, dairy products, clothing, and textiles, and jewelry. And even more specific items. I'm not even going to try to read the first word on there because I don't know what that is. The next are capes, cloaks, tracksuits, national flags, wigs. All right. Drag queens are going to be very upset. False beards and eyebrows, ice, and field hockey equipment. These are all specific items that would be impacted. When you hear that the president is going into another trade war with another ally after failing to get some negotiations. And also, let's not forget, the USMCA existed. It was supposed to be, it was a trade deal that he himself in 2018, I want to say 2019, signed between the United States, Mexico, and Canada. And yet here we are at war, as Mark Carney put it, in a trade war with our allies.
2: Yeah, you know, I just want to level set, and given the breadth and depth of the list of products you showed there, this might not be a surprise for people to learn that for all of the attention and all the time that gets showered on China as it relates to trade, Canada is actually a larger trading partner for the United States than China is. In fact, Canada is our single largest market for U.S. exports. The reality is the sort of economic damage that will be done to the United States by having a trade war with the country that is our number one market for the goods that we produce and export, this is going to be massive. Overall, in terms of both exports and imports, China is by far the second largest trading partner the United States has. Only Mexico is slightly larger. So this is a trade war in which both sides will lose and lose badly. And at a time in which the American economy is really teetering on recession, this is the kind of thing that actually could push us over the edge.
3: Congressman, while Trump is ratcheting up the trade war with Canada, he is also temporarily easing U.S. beef tariffs. irking cattle producers. This is according to Reuters. Trump is going to sign an executive order that will expand the amount of ground beef that can enter the U.S. with lower import tariffs. And it'll be in effect for 90 days. This move has incurred criticism from the Republican Party. Two senators, Senator Deb Fischer from Nebraska and Senator Tim Sheehy of Montana. Deb Fischer said on Friday that we all want lower grocery prices, but as I've said for months, we cannot do it at the expense of American producers. Flooding the market with foreign beef hurts our livestock industry and undermines the long-term solution. Growing the U.S. cattle herd to meet demand. Is easing beef tariffs something that Democrats support? And if not, what are the ways in which Democrats feel that you can all immediately lower grocery store prices for Americans right now?
2: Yeah, I can't help but note the irony that Donald Trump is sticking it the most to the very people who voted for him just 2 years ago. You know, overall, the Donald Trump tariff taxes have been a disaster. When you take them, not just on beef, but in aggregate, these are the largest tariffs that we have faced in almost a century. The last time tariffs were this large, of course, was the Great Depression. And it is seen as one of the major causes of that Great Depression. So Donald Trump economics has been a disaster for the American consumer. And the quickest way that we can bring down costs at the grocery stores, but then overall at Walmart, at Target, everywhere, the quickest way to bring down costs are to end the Trump tariff taxes once and for all. The question, though, is, why is a Republican majority in Congress just so weak that they're not willing to stand up for this president or stand up to this president? Freudian slip. Instead, they're standing up for this president and against the American consumer.
0: From beef, which is a humongous issue that I think the president used to be really good, Congressman, at kind of gauging how people who voted for him would behave, right? Like, what would really, like, piss them off? What are the things that he could say to make them feel better? And it feels like with farmers and ranchers, he continues to say the wrong thing, right? My full transparency, my father-in-law is a rancher, I think fifth generation in South Dakota. And so, you know, I never thought I'd know as much as I do about how small beef operations work. And I think people don't understand that the majority of places and folks that are ranchers, these aren't the big place that have, like, you know, thousands and thousands of cows, or places that have like 200, 300 cows, and maybe one person, like my father-in-law, who actually deals with it. Do you think this is an opportunity for Democrats to take those folks who have been upset, maybe some of them who have voted for Donald Trump and Republicans in the past, and take that ire and make them vote for Democrats? What are the policies that can make that happen?
2: You know, it's an opportunity for Democrats, but also it is, on the other hand, a threat that this administration could get even worse in terms of its anti-immigration rhetoric and actions. So in terms of an opportunity for us, we need to be laser focused on bringing down costs for the American people. I'm the lead Democrat, as you know, on the budget committee. This is entirely what I've been working on for the last several years now. That is going to be my top priority if I get that gavel after November and become chairman of the committee. Unfortunately, this Republican Congress has only made costs even more expensive for the American people, especially in the area of health care. But I alluded at the beginning of my answer to the threat. I am very concerned that Donald Trump will continue to follow the autocrat's handbook, which is, as the economy gets worse, distract people by something else, by finding a group to demonize and blame. And so I think we also have to be wary that in the next couple of months, as we get closer to the election, this administration will get even more aggressive as it relates to ICE and what they call the crackdown on illegals, but so far has really hurt so many communities across this nation.
3: And Congressman, I do want to stay on the high prices that Americans are dealing with right now, because I think it's sort of hard to reconcile how anything and any policy on the Democratic side or the Republican side are going to actually be able to lower prices without an end to the war in Iran. But the administration, despite all of the rhetoric that the economy and what Americans are dealing with right now is a hoax, they are doing some ad hoc fix, policy fixes here and there. One of the other things that they recently announced was getting rid of anti-smog requirements. This usually allows, in America at least, to switch to a summer gasoline blend to prevent smog from happening. That usually lasts until September 15th. But now what they have announced is essentially a lift on those blends. Is that something that Democrats support? I mean, what I just want to get into a little bit of more of the nitty gritty about what do Democrats support in the interim before the war can come to an end to actually lower these U.S. average gas prices, which as of today are at $4.10 a gallon.
2: Yeah, I would point out, actually, gas prices are higher today this late into the calendar than at any other point in American history. Even before, when we've seen high gas prices, typically by the second half of the year, they have come down, that summer surge being over. So this is truly historic for all the wrong reasons. But I do want to just take issue with one thing you said. There's no question that this reckless, idiotic Trump-started Iran war has driven up costs at the pump and increased costs in other areas even more. But let's not forget, from the moment that Donald Trump announced his absurdly named Liberation Day, that's when inflation that had been coming down month after month through the course of 2024 and the first couple months of 2025, that's when inflation started to turn around and be made great again, going in the increased direction as opposed to decreasing. It was from about April of 2025, right up until this year, that we saw costs going up because of those Trump tariff taxes placed on over more than 90 nations and the reciprocal taxes that many placed on us. So, yes, the Iran war, reckless, stupid. He doesn't know how to get out of it, has absolutely no plan. It has made us weaker. It has hurt the American consumer, but it didn't just start with this Iran war. It started with the Trump tariff tax policy that has been a disaster.
0: But Congressman, I want to, and I'm going to get in trouble with Pete, our producer, who is telling us we have to go. But the question is, what are Democrats going to do come January 3rd, if you guys have the gavel? What is the first bill? What are the policies? Because I think something that is really interesting, and I've heard from Democratic strategists a lot over the last few months, is, you know, Democrats have said, we're going to bring your prices down. There's not a lot of tools in the toolkit if you don't have a president who is going to assist you in that. So what are the actual things that Democrats are going to do if they have the gavels to change the prices of gas? Let's just stay on gas. Day one,
2: yeah. Well,
0: what do you do?
2: Actually, if you don't mind, I would like to highlight a bill that I announced this past week. And this is in a specific area. It is in terms of back to school supplies. We have seen a 23% jump in the cost of back to school supplies. I introduced a piece of legislation that this administration would be able to announce a permanent exemption on back to school supplies from the Trump tariff taxes. That's the kind of thing that if we're in the majority, we could pass beginning in January, and then, assuming it passes the Senate, actually bait the president on this bill, say, look, sign it, you can bring down costs, or will you actually veto it in order to increase costs? So I think we can do this either on an industry-specific way or actually just wholesale knock out the tariffs. But let's actually force him to make a decision. Will he keep these costs higher, or will he actually veto them, those bills, or sign them?
3: Congressman Brendan Boyle, thank you so much for joining us this morning.
2: Thank you.
3: And coming up, what happens when two candidates on the same ballot have the same name? No, that's not the start of a bad joke. It's the reality for Alaska in the toss-up race for Senate between Congresswoman Mary Pelota and two Republicans named Dan Sullivan. We'll break it all down with a reporter who's covering that race next. You're watching The Weeknd.

0: For Democrats to retake the Senate this November, it will require a net gain of 4 seats. According to MS Now's Races to Watch, one of the best pickup opportunities is the Alaska Senate seat, presently held by Republican Dan Sullivan. Just this week, following the state's primary, MS Now changed its rating in that race in the Democrats' favor. It's now seen as a toss-up between the two-term incumbent Sullivan and Democratic candidate former Congresswoman Mary Peltola. Peltola leads Sullivan in the all-party primary by just over 5 percentage points. The top four vote-getters advance to a ranked choice general election in November. One of those candidates is likely to be another Republican candidate, also named Daniel Sullivan. Joining us now to explain this sort of confusing saga is James Brooks, reporter for the Alaska Beacon, which is part of State's newsroom. James, thanks for joining us this morning. I know it's extremely early where you are, so we appreciate it. I want to just set the scene for our viewers quickly. NBC News reported this week that a grand jury last week issued subpoenas to compel information from witnesses linked to the campaign of Dan J. Sullivan, a law enforcement official, told NBC News. The former schoolteacher, who recently registered as a Republican, is under investigation for potentially being part of a conspiracy to confuse voters and steal votes away from the incumbent, Dan S. Sullivan, who's been in office since 2015. What are you hearing about this investigation, James?
1: Yes, I've been working on following up on that reporting all this week, and I haven't been able to verify it. I talked with Dan J. Sullivan, or Petersburg Dan, as he's known for the town that he lives in. He says he has not received a subpoena. I talked with the woman who helped him set up his campaign. She said she hasn't received a subpoena. I talked with Mary Peltola's campaign, with the Alaska Democratic Party, with the Alaska Division of Elections. Nobody has received a subpoena in this. And as far as I can tell, I haven't been able to verify what NBC is reporting. If there are subpoenas out there, they're not directed towards the people at the center of this issue.
0: Has Dan Petersburg Sullivan explained to you or to voters why he jumped into the race?
1: Yes, he's generally unsatisfied with how Dan Sullivan has been serving as a senator. He's generally in line with Trump. If you're familiar with Alaska politics at all, you know Lisa Murkowski's vote in the Senate is always in question. Republicans and the president have to bargain with her in order to get her vote on key issues. Dan Sullivan, on the other hand, has been a reliable vote for the president and for Republicans in the Senate. And that's dissatisfied some Republicans and some Alaskans who are now seeking to get him out of office.
2: You know, Alaska is interesting in many ways. Murkowski winning in a write-in, I think it was at least a cycle ago. You have ranked choice voting. You also have the top four people in the primary being on the ballot. And so I want to, which makes Democrats feel kind of bullish about Alaska this time. They feel like Mary Peltola is quite a candidate and who has been making this a very local, like localized election on the things that she wants to talk about in that state, not national. I want to play some sound from her with videos from her campaign about focusing on Alaska's fish, for example.
3: D.C. people were shocked that I prioritized going back to Alaska in July to help put up fish for our family. But Alaskans understand.
4: The number one thing is stopping factory trawling, getting abundance back in our oceans and rivers.
5: The same concerns are felt here that they are across the state. We need our fish back.
6: We've got to bring back abundance to all of our rivers, all the species. Fish family freedom.
2: Fish family freedom is pretty easy.

0: easy message to understand. I'm not a fish. I do love fish. I imagine you are. It feels like something that might resonate in the state when folks are talking about all the other things in every other state. What do you think Mayor Peltola's chances are here? Because we still think of, and maybe we're wrong to think this way, of Alaska as a red state.
1: Alaska is very much a red state, and I think Peltola's strength in this Senate race has as much to do with her own personal status as being somebody with broader bipartisan support than almost anyone else politically wise in the state. She still has an uphill row to hoe. She's got less than 50% of the vote in the primary election, and you have to keep in mind that while she has more votes than Dan S. Sullivan in the primary election, she still has, or excuse me, there were, what, 15, 16 candidates in that race. So if you combine all of the Republican votes in, assuming that they will consolidate in the general election, Dan Sullivan still is very competitive and is still the incumbent.
0: James Brooks of the Alaska Beacon, waking up very early to help explain Alaska to us. We will have you on. I'm very interested in this race. So thank you so much.
1: Thank you.
0: An unusual spectacle later today in Washington, D.C. is happening as the streets turn into a racetrack. No, I'm not kidding. The Trump administration is capping off the Freedom 250 events with an IndyCar race in the nation's capital. And Trump plans to participate by not only waving the green flag to start the race, but also taking his own lap of honor in the Beast, the presidential limousine. Joining us now from the ground at the Grand Prix is MS Now's Julia Jester. Julia, people have so many questions about this because we live in D.C. and we hate traffic. But for those watching that don't live here and don't care about that, what are you hearing? What are you seeing?
2: Well, you can't really see much right behind me, but you can certainly hear the cars going by. This is the practice round of the Indy car race here in D.C. It is one of the second longest street tracks that this IndyCar has had, and it's a field of 25 drivers led by Alex Palou after the qualifying yesterday. And this has been a year in the making. We have the course race, which seems pretty tight. You've got a couple of tight turns, with which the drivers were worried about. It is 147 laps for a total of 250 miles, 47 for the 47th president and 250 for America's 250th anniversary. Now, as with anything here in D.C. around America 250 and Freedom 250, this is not without controversy. Now, Freedom 250 is technically not putting on this event. It's kind of similar to the UFC fight in that IndyCar is basically funding all of this. You have Penske Corp President Bud Denker saying that no funds have been exchanged to or from Freedom 250 or the federal government. But a White House official says that the federal government is coordinating with local law enforcement, and therefore there will be some security-related costs. But the whole event, you see the Freedom 250 branding everywhere, right? And that is that kind of partisan, private, public partnership that's really sparked a lot of controversy over these celebratory events. That branding is everywhere. So it does create some confusion, but a White House spokesman insists that the White House has abided by all protocols and appropriate procedures for this event. You mentioned the president himself is getting involved. He's going to do that lap to kick things off today. First Lady Melania Trump will also make a rare appearance. She even promoted this event this week in the Rose Garden with an event related to foster care. And so this is really the culmination of this summer of events. And it really kind of underscores President Trump's need to win the culture wars, right? And have his brand really take back American culture. You see it with some of these events surrounding America's anniversary, whether it's that UFC fight on the White House lawn. You got a Christian prayer service earlier this summer. This is the president of sports. He's been to the World Cup, to the Super Bowl. So he's really trying to take back the culture. This is a lot of years in the making. Going back to 2011, he was supposed to take the inaugural lap at an IndyCar race then, but had to pull out due to birtherism controversy. So this is very much a victory day for the president, but it's not without its controversies, guys.
3: MS Nav's Julia Dester breaking it all down for us. Thank you, and I hope you get some earplugs.
0: Yes.
3: Don't forget, on Saturday, September 26th, don't miss the chance to attend Together in Texas, We the People 2026, our annual live community event. As the country heads towards the 2026 midterm elections, we'll bring conversations with top newsmakers and insights from your favorite MS Now hosts to the place at the center of it all, Texas. Scan the QR code on your screen or go to ms.now/together to buy your tickets right now. And coming up, with more of his chosen candidates losing their primaries, Trump is trying a new strategy to get voters to the polls this midterms, telling them to pretend he's on the ballot. We'll dive into that with our political panel next. You're watching The Weekend.

0: There's a lot going on this week, so we obviously have a great panel to talk all about it. Ashley Davis is a Republican strategist and former official in the George W. Bush administration. She's the founding partner of Westfront Strategies, and also joining us, former Missouri State Representative Don Callaway. He's the CEO of Pine Street Strategies. Thanks for closing out the weekend with us, guys. We appreciate it. I want to start with this breaking news that we talked about with Congressman Walkinshaw earlier this morning about Leader Jeffries and Jared Kushner having a private meeting earlier this week. During the recent meeting, the pair discussed housing, immigration, and the high cost of living as potential areas of common ground. Mr. Kushner suggested that Mr. Jeffries should meet with the White House Chief of Staff, Susie Wiles, two people with knowledge of the meeting said.
1: Correct, because Jared Kushner does not work on those issues for the federal government. So actually, go ahead.
2: But he is a representative for the president that people know.
1: Yeah, there are a lot of people that he could know.
0: But just from a PR optics perspective, Don, I mean, is this the kind of message that Democrats want putting out there, striking a note of working together and a conciliatory note into November midterms?
3: To me, the biggest signal here is that the Trump White House understands that Hakeem Jeffries will be the next speaker.
0: Right,
3: so it's time
0: right.
3: to start figuring out how to work with him and what we can possibly work on together. That means they've seen the numbers, they've seen the polling, and it suggests that at least the House, perhaps the Senate, but at least the House will probably flip. Mm-hmm. So, you know, does it look good that Hakeem Jeffries is having a secret meeting with Jared Kushner, who's going to be a trillionaire by the time this administration is over? No, but I think sophisticated operators understand that it's time for the adults to sit down and figure out where we can work together, and hopefully this meeting is probably the beginning of that.
1: But, okay, I hear you. Mm. And, like, but in a moment, that meeting could happen on Wednesday after the election. In a moment where you have the American people, especially Democrats, right? Not just the online folks, right? There's always like, who's online? And when I actually talk to voters on the ground, what they say is they want to see fighters. They want people held accountable. They have a lot of questions about the Iran war and the negotiations happening, which Jared is leading along with Steve Witkoff. They want, and a lot of people who have questions about Hakeem Jeffries, right? Yeah. Like, there's always the, we as reporters knowingly ask every candidate, should he be the speaker? Are you going to vote for him? He will be the speaker. If Democrats take the House. But I just, it's PR, but it's also like the fight. I understand the conciliatory,
2: it's
1: like
2: all,
1: people should work together.
2: But I actually hear the opposite. I feel like people are tired of the fight, too. I mean, I think you do have certain areas of the country that are, you know, hate Trump, certain areas of the country that hate Democrats. But I also think that a majority of the country are tired of the fighting and just want to make sure that their life is better. So I actually give both of them. I give Jeffries huge credit on this. I think the president has said,
1: that?
2: I guess my the president has said tons. He knows he's going to be working with Jeffries and that he's happy about that.
0: My one issue with that, though, is while Jared Kushner is a trusted top ally of the president, who, despite not formally being in the administration, is handling some, has taken on a pretty significant portfolio, but he is not the domestic guy. He is
1: right.
0: not the director of legislative affairs. He is not the person who understands the way Congress works, is the
2: opposite. I feel like people are tired of the fight, too. I mean, I think you do have certain areas of the country that are, you know, hate Trump, certain areas of the country that hate Democrats. But I also think that a majority of the country are tired of the fighting and just want to make sure that their life is better. So I actually give both of them. I give Jeffries huge credit on this. I think the president has said,
0: I guess my
2: the president has said tons. He knows he's going to be working with Jeffries and that he's happy about that.
0: My one issue with that, though, is while Jared Kushner is a trusted top ally of the president, who, despite not formally being in the administration, is handling some, has taken on a pretty significant portfolio, but he is not the domestic guy. He is
1: right.
0: not the director of legislative affairs. He is not the person who understands the way Congress works, is the lawmaker whisperer, that point person between Pennsylvania Avenue and the White House. So if anything, he is viewed as a top investigative target. I mean,
2: life is better. So I actually give both of them. I give Jeffries huge credit on this. I think the president has said,
0: I guess my
2: the president has said tons. He knows he's going to be working with Jeffries and that he's happy about that.
0: My one issue with that, though, is while Jared Kushner is a trusted top ally of the president who, despite not formally being in the administration, is handling some, has taken on a pretty significant portfolio. But he is not the domestic guy. He is not the director of legislative affairs. He is not the person who understands the way Congress works, is the lawmaker whisperer, that point person between Pennsylvania Avenue and the White House. So if anything, he is viewed as a top investigative target. I mean,
2: I'm sure that Democrats will go after him for the roles that he is playing, you know, internationally. But I also think that he is the biggest representative on behalf of the president that people know that the president sent Jared to do that. Jared didn't do that on his own. That's why he also said, however, you need to meet with Susie, who is the one that has
1: the power.
2: Okay.
1: Well, Leader Jeffries, we'd be happy to have you on to talk about this and all the other things. It's been a little while. I want to move to the leader of your party, Ashley, which is President Trump. And I guess a plea to voters on Friday in my family's hometown in Myrtle Beach, South Carolina. Listen to this.
4: And the problem that we have is they say that Trump does great when he's on the ballot. But when he's not on the ballot, his people don't come and they don't vote. So what I really want you to do is pretend, please, that I'm on the ballot. Just come and vote. It's so important.
1: Ashley, he's right. When he's not on the ballot, they do have a hard time getting Republican and MAGA voters out. I love when he lets us know who the last person that got a hold of him and what they told him, because that's clear. What do you make of the president in Ruby Red, South Carolina, making this plea?
2: Well, first of all, my dad lives in Myrtle Beach, South Carolina. I know, we should. And we can go visit together. Yes. No, but I think that the biggest issue Republicans have right now is the enthusiasm gap. Yeah. I mean, the Democrats, whether it's on the socialist side or not, there's the excitement of taking out Republicans. So I think what Trump's saying, which I think you'll hear a lot more of that over the next couple months. I mean, obviously, when the mini convention starts in September, I think all this messages starts for real. And I think that's going to be one of his messages, which is if I'm on the ballot, you're going to come out and vote.
1: Right. Don, I see you looking.
2: Giving me an evil eye.
1: I imagine.
3: Well, no, it's not. I am always skeptical to hear and see Republicans, especially this president, talk about increasing voter count. Republicans win elections when turnout is low. I cannot detach this from the idea of my former Missouri politician colleague, as we called him then, and some call him now, Crazy Ed Martin, leaving the White House, leaving the Department of Justice, and going to somehow run the litigious and extra governmental efforts to protect the election. And so if I see the president in South Carolina, the reddest of red country, encouraging turnout, and I see Ed Martin leaving the Department of Justice to go manage the election, I see what's happening with the Postal Service and mail-in ballots and the edicts released this week. I also see National Guard patrolling the streets of cities in this country. I am concerned about a broad, wide-scale voter protection / suppression effort on behalf of this White House, and I'm really becoming concerned because I wonder who he actually wants to come out to vote. It ain't us. Hmm.
0: What was it like working with Ed Martin and watching where he is now?
1: It is not.
0: Let's tease this out a little bit.
3: Ed Martin is a good and loyal friend. The problem is that he's used his powers on the wrong side of American politics. You have to be very cautious when the red United States Senate, who has pretty much rubber stamped Trump's policies for 10 years, decided not to confirm him and confirmed instead Jeanine Pirro. If Jeanine Pirro is the same person over Ed Martin, I think you've got a problem. Ed Martin is probably the leader of the non-mentally ill Trump sycophants. So Natalie Harp being someone who, you know, has hyperbolic sycophantia, right? We saw that in her letters to the president. Ed Martin is probably the only one that's sane, yet still that locked in on all of Trump's crazy. He has rubber stamped the worst of policies from voter suppression to whatever else for a long time now. And, you know, it starts back with his roots 20 years ago, 30 years ago with Phyllis Schlafly, who pushed the worst anti-feminist policies in the history of the world. That was Ed Martin's doing. And so, you know, he's been the worst of the Trump sycophants on a substantive matters for a long time. And we've known it for a long time as folks in Missouri. But it's also, and I will shut it down with this, Ed Martin, Natalie Harp, and so many others in this administration are the kind of people who would be nowhere near levers of power in any other sane American institution, any other administration. And this is the kind of folks you're getting with this Trump administration.
2: I think there's some good people, too.
1: Yes, there probably are. We don't see them as often. Political operators here, not psychologists, but I take your point. I want to throw up MS Now's 12 Senate races to watch Ashley, because I think it's interesting. We have Alaska as a toss-up, Florida likely R, Georgia lean D, Iowa lean R, Maine and Michigan both toss-ups, Minnesota likely D, Nebraska likely R, lean D for New Hampshire and North Carolina, Ohio is a toss-up, Texas is a lean R. We do this rating. It's informed by polling data, reportings about the campaigns, and recent electoral trends and primary results. So there's a lot there. The Political Report does this work. We're kind of in line on a lot of this. I'm curious, when you are looking at the map, we've talked about the House. The Senate does feel like it's in play. It could be a fever dream for Democrats at this point, but these numbers that we're seeing and these ratings do tell an interesting story.
2: I always think that we should be prepared that the Senate's in play. We do have a lot of money that we are going to start spending soon, places like Texas. But I'm a big believer that there are going to be seats that switch this time around from Republican to Democrat, Democrat to Republican. So look, Georgia's probably Democrat. North Carolina's probably Democrat. Alaska, maybe. But however, Michigan and New Hampshire, no one's talking about New Hampshire.
1: Yeah.
2: Both of those could go Republican. So I do think there's going to be different dynamics.
1: Might be a wash.
2: But I think it's going to be very difficult, and I hope I'm not eating my words, for the Senate to flip. House, I'm with you. However, I think it's going to be very, very, very close. Because you not only have the four, but you also have the vice president.
1: Right, right.
2: So, exactly. I mean, that's just, it's the pure math.
3: Exactly. Got to throw in Texas, though. James Tallarico is a real threat to the Republican lock.
2: Beto, too?
1: No.
3: Beto was no James Tallarico. And Beto was also not running against Ken Paxton, who was a horrific candidate and probably a horrific person as well.
2: Ted's a better candidate.
1: The polling is interesting, because I don't think there was any polling in Texas when Beto was running either time that showed him ahead of the Republican. And that we've seen polling over and over again that shows Tallarico.
2: I'm negative Nelly on polling right now.
1: It's primary polling. Primary polling, I'm with you. Yeah.
5: We all are. I feel like that has been the thrust of several of our questions to candidates who have come onto the show.
1: Right.
5: But can we talk about Alaska for a sec? Have you guys been following this Dan Sullivan saga?
2: Which Dan Sullivan?
1: Exactly. So she had,
5: exactly. Yeah. I'm wondering, Ashley, because both of you, being political operators and having worked on campaigns in the past, is it normal for there to be efforts to recruit sort of these paper tigers or these candidates to help detract from the Republican candidate? Obviously, I don't think we've ever seen anything with a candidate having the exact same name as the Republican candidate. But what does that usually look like? And what legally could you charge someone with for having, quote, conspired in a scheme like this?
2: I think you see it all the time. I mean, this is a different situation because they have the same name, so that's even worse for Senator Dan Sullivan. However, you see it all the time in regards to Republicans and Democrats supporting the candidate they want to run against.
1: Yeah.
2: So who is helping a Florida Senate candidate that just won
3: Angela Nixon,
2: because Republicans were helping her get on the ballot. Republicans were helping her. Democrats have done it to run against extreme MAGA voters, you know, to make sure that in a general, it's much harder to beat. I mean, I would say that Mike Rogers would want to run against El Sayed much more than he would have run against Haley Stevens. So I think that this happens all the time.
5: Actively recruiting someone to jump in.
3: It's happened before. In fact, this is the plot of the 1993 Eddie Murphy film, The Distinguished Gentleman. Congressman
1: Wrong.
3: Jeff Johnson,
1: yes.
3: If you will. And so I do think, however, if you are the OG Dan Sullivan, you have a problem with this and you want to file some lawsuit that has something to do with folks conspiring for intentional ballot confusion. That's not permissible.
1: Don Calloway, a real person from Missouri. Y'all heard him say Missouri.
2: I know.

0: Aaliyah is just a witch. Welcome back to the weekend. My mother knows all is what I was saying. It's that time of the show where we read your viewer comments and questions. Our first question is more of a comment. It comes from a user on Blue Sky who says, I've noticed a growing number of posts expressing concern that ICE and DOJ agents stationed at midterm polling sites could intimidate voters rather than protect election integrity. I worry about Trump using DOJ authority to seize ballots and dispute any outcomes unfavorable to Republicans. Was this written by Simone Sanders Townsend? Possibly. It's how, because that is a concern a lot of folks have. A lot of Democrats have these concerns. Even sometimes, Jackie, when I talk to Republicans who like actually want the vote to go off in a real way, they also have concerns about
1: that. That was literally the number one concern from Congressman Morelli yesterday when he was on the show. But our next question comes from Jay Howard on Blue Sky, who asks, there are no limits to what Trump will try to do to disrupt, stop, or overturn the midterm elections. What are Democrats in blue cities and states prepared to do? Will Democratic governors order police agencies and their National Guards to protect voters and their ballots?
0: These are the kind of questions that we have for them, and they don't always get into the specifics. But I imagine they're going to have to think about that in a real way.
1: And there are election toolkits being provided to these election administrators. Exactly. Lots of preparation going on.
0: Lots of war tabling. Table wars? War tabling? Tabletop exercises.
1: War gaming tabletop? We're going to leave it there, though. That does it for the weekend. This Sunday morning, we'll see you back here next Saturday at 7 a.m. Eastern. And don't go anywhere, because in the next hour on Connect with Jacob Soboroff, our friend Vaughn Hilliard is filling in for Jacob.

And he'll be joined by the Democratic nominee for the U.S. Senate from Florida, State Representative Angie Nixon. Well, they'll talk all about her primary upset. Connect continues our coverage after a very quick break.